0: On the advice of counsel, I respectfully declined to answer based upon my rights under the Fifth Amendment of the Constitution.
1: Let the record record that the witness has refused to answer whether there's a folder in front of him based on his Fifth Amendment right.
2: What day of the week is it today?
0: On the advice of counsel, I respectfully declined to answer based upon my rights under the Fifth Amendment of the Constitution.
3: 111 times, friends. That's the number of times that Fauci pled the Fifth today. But that didn't stop Senate Republicans from pummeling him with questions. They came armed with the truth, demanding answers on U.S. taxpayer dollars funneled directly to the Chinese lab where COVID originated, and Fauci's attempt to cover it all up.
1: Your conduct concerning federal records raises further questions. It is a crime to destroy federal records. Yet our investigation reveals your assistant diligently reported that she deleted tons of emails. In 2024, you testified that you did not delete federal records. Who's telling the truth, you or your assistant?
3: And of course, he didn't answer that either. Now, GOP senators also demanded to know the science behind isolating our kids and crushing small businesses, the families torn apart because of the federal government's crushing COVID protocols mandated in many states based on Fauci's recommendations. But every single time, friends, the so-called doctor refused to answer.
4: Here I am sitting in front of you 6 years later saying, who the f*** do you think you were for doing that?
3: Meanwhile, Capitol Hill Democrats, well, they did what they always do, deflect. And then they showered him with praise and dismissed the entire process as political theater, all while steering clear of Fauci's own words. Well, they must have missed the revealing release of Fauci's private COVID diary earlier this week. Well, the truth is, while Americans were losing their jobs, many of you, their savings, and their freedoms, the nation's top bureaucrat was privately obsessing over his own personal fame, tracking his media profiles and bragging about Hollywood celebrities reaching out to him. We broke down Fauci's extreme hypocrisy with retired Army Lieutenant Colonel Tony Schaefer and senior policy analyst at Restoring American Wellness, Jennifer Gilardi. Fauci was on the Hill for hours today, and he refused to answer any questions. So what's your reaction to today's Senate hearing?
5: I don't think we can be surprised by Fauci's behavior. I think we can maybe be a little surprised at how it came across, you know, 111 times of pleading the Fifth. But Senator Rand Paul had mentioned to a group of MAHA people about a week ago that he expects Tony Fauci to lie. And that's exactly what he did by, you know, not defending himself, not addressing accusations. You know, I think Hawley said he, you know, we can tell you're lying by your silence. And I was kind of waiting for Hawley. I thought Hawley and Moreno did an excellent job in really calling him out. And what's so interesting, you mentioned the Democrats, you know, they're all calling this a witch hunt. And Rand Paul's just got kind of a personal bone to pick. But Ashley Moody from Florida, I think the young congresswoman from Florida, said it really well. She goes, you work for the people. We work for the people. That is what they are supposed to do. They are held accountable. We are holding our congresspeople accountable, and they're trying to hold Anthony Fauci accountable. They're doing what, like you said, millions of Americans want them to do.
3: Yeah, it's exactly what we want them to do. Get to the truth and hold those responsible accountable for what they put all of Americans through. Now, the committee will hold a vote next week to hold Fauci in contempt for pleading the Fifth so many times. Now, it's something that Senator Josh Hawley called out to Fauci's face today. Watch.
6: Let's just get one thing straight. You don't have any rights under the Fifth Amendment because you've been pardoned, as you very well know, as the Supreme Court has been clear for a century and more. Brown versus Walker, 1896. When he has been pardoned, he may not stand upon his privilege. You know that. Your lawyer is sitting behind you now shifting nervously in their chairs. They know it. This isn't about the Constitution. This isn't about the law. This is about contempt. Contempt for this body and contempt for the American people.
3: Colonel, Senator Rand Paul said that he's going to hand over a mountain of evidence to Florida's attorney general to prosecute Fauci on state charges. What are your thoughts on that?
7: So Tulsi Gabbard did a good job of releasing classified documents, which kind of opened the door. Tony Fauci's own journal is kind of a roadmap of evil. It's like a Batman villain kind of laying out the trail for Batman to catch him And that's what's happening here, because Fauci is his own worst enemy regarding how he documented his own wrongdoing. And think about this too, David. He had his staff putting him in for awards, which enriched him over $1 million. He's a civil servant. I used to be a civil servant. You can't do that, yet he did it. And then on top of that, there's the military issues, which I find that need to be rectified.

0: a big bone to pick with Fauci, and I hope they pick it very quickly.
1: I hope they do as well. Now, millions of Americans lost their livelihoods. Children missed years of school, and all of our just stupid, silly social distancing rules. Jennifer, can you explain in plain terms, was there ever actual scientific data behind social distancing and masking toddlers?
2: No, there wasn't. And Fauci admitted as much earlier in some of these hearings. You know, a lot of the Democrats praised Fauci for his decades of civil service over different sides of the aisle, right? For Republican presidents, for Democrat presidents. And the fact of the matter is, if you look at Fauci's history, and Secretary Kennedy outlines this in his book very well, there's some documentaries on it. He is absolutely the epitome of failing upwards. He has never been successful in his position, starting with the AIDS pandemic. He, you know, he is responsible for thousands of lives in the gay community when he withheld critical drugs that could have kept them alive to make himself look good. During Ebola, he tried to make himself look good by posing for photo ops, sending I think they called her nurse number one that was being quarantined in Texas, and used taxpayer money to fly her to NIH to be the hero of the day, putting on some space suit, pretending like he's saving the world. And this is what he tried to do with gain of function as well. He wants to be the hero in his own story, no matter who it actually hurts. This is not public safety. This is Anthony Fauci's world, and we're all just kind of living in it.
1: Well, unfortunately, we lived through it, but fortunately it's over, and hopefully there's some reckoning coming. Now, I want to play another clip of Senator Rand Paul talking about the legacy Fauci's actually leaving behind. Watch.
3: The COVID lockdown, however, could never have been inflicted without you aiding and abetting the crime. Children lost years of education. Small businesses built over a lifetime disappeared. Patients delayed cancer screenings and other medical care. Families were separated from dying relatives. Workers were ordered to accept a medical procedure or lose their jobs. Worship assembly, employment, education, and travel were restricted in the name of science. While you did not impose every restriction, you used your public authority to justify them.
1: Colonel, do you believe that, as the senator said, I think he was just about to say there that Fauci's gotten away with it. I don't think, and I hope he hasn't, but do you think Fauci will get away with this?
0: Well, two legal avenues here, or three, really. We talked about Florida taking potential action. No state is restricted from going after him regarding the statutes that he may have violated in those states. Secondly, regarding the actual pardon itself, David, the only pardon that I know of signed by Joe Biden actually was the one for Hunter Biden. These others are all auto pins. So today's Fifth Amendment may be a reflection of Tony Fauci's own worry that get out of jail free card may not actually keep him out of jail. So that's the second thing. That may be why he invoked it. And third is, like, he's been able to, I think, outline a number of crimes that he conducted during the time in office that could still result in him being held accountable by the fact they're going to come back and say, well, you had to testify honestly to what you did. That's why you had the pardon. And when you didn't do that, is contempt. So we saw Steve Bannon and several others go to jail for contempt against Congress. This could be that, at least that would be something. I hope they can get him on something more than contempt to Congress. But at least that I think they could get him on.
1: I sure do as well. Now, Jennifer, the country is not immune to another health crisis. So how do we ensure that someone like Fauci doesn't land in power again?
2: Well, I hope we all learned our lesson. So no matter who's in power, we can hold people accountable. I think COVID was a big wake-up call for people to not rest on their laurels and to be careful who they're voting for. This is why I think Trump won with the overwhelming help from Kennedy supporters, from the MAHA moms and from voters in that voting block. And I think they're an important voting block for the foreseeable future for the Republican Party. So I do think COVID kind of instilled and insinuated a movement that more people are going to be looking at these things, which is a positive. And I hope that in the midterms, in the next presidential elections, that candidates speak to these issues. I don't think we can, you know, we might be able to forgive, but we can't forget. And ultimately, what I would say

0: is people do have to remember that they have to live life according to their values. They can't be afraid to stand up to the government, particularly when they're unlawful mandates. These mandates were never supported by legal authority, right? They came from Anthony Fauci recommendations. And then we had our politicians acting with such certitude that it scared the crap out of people. Yeah. And that people were losing their jobs. But we have to, as a community, as our communities, as our families, remember, our worlds do not revolve around the government. Our worlds revolve around our families, our communities, our values, and our faith.
1: Abso-freaking-lutely, 100%. Well, Tony, you spent your career tracking covert funding and government back channels. So how difficult is it for bureaucrats to hide U.S. taxpayer dollars, especially when they're being funneled to overseas facilities like the Wuhan Institute of Virology?
2: It's traceable. And today, one of the lesser highlighted but very important disclosures was CIA did an interagency transfer to the folks at USAID who are helping fund this. So that's something that has to be investigated. I think, David, we're going to have a really good outline of who was involved, when they were involved. But again, the question becomes, do we have a Justice Department and FBI willing to do the hard work of actually doing the investigation and putting some cuffs on these people? I hope Cash does. I know he can. I think this needs to be a priority. And as soon as the new Attorney General is through, I hope this becomes a priority for him to actually take down the entire network. This was a criminal network that destroyed businesses, destroyed the think tank I ran, the London Center for Policy Research. David, we perished because we couldn't do anything regarding fundraising during this time. So he touched the lives of every man and woman in America, the majority of the planet. This, he and his network, his criminal network, like I said, he's like a Batman villain, like the Joker with all of his minions. This can't stand, and something has to be done to resolve it and permanently stop it from ever happening again.
1: Something must be done. People need to go to jail. Jennifer Ghilardi, Colonel Tony Schaefer, God bless you both. Coming up, Mamdani madness. The Big Apple socialist mayor doxing New Yorkers with a new luxury homeowner database as ICE starts ramping up deportation efforts across the city. And parents are furious after transgender dolls are introduced in Minnesota schools. The fierce debate over who decides what's appropriate for young minds. The Pulse Weekly continues after this.
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0: That's my job, and I aim to do it every night.
1: Well, border czar Tom Homan said that New York was about to get a wake-up call, and if you thought he was bluffing, think again. A sweeping immigration crackdown is reportedly underway across the Big Apple as ICE begins its promised surge of enforcement. We got into it this week with the host of Mary Walter Radio, Mary Walter, and host of This Is America, Rich Valdez. But first, let's go over to our correspondent, Sarah Williamson, with more on the immigration crackdown from Queens.
2: Federal immigration agents are reportedly targeting individuals in the city who had already been in custody, but were released after New York authorities refused to honor the ICE detainers. The Department of Homeland Security is not confirming the details, but is citing operational security and says ICE continues to enforce its law around all 50 states. According to reports, the operation began in Queens on Monday using agents already assigned to ICE's New York field office. The operation is expected to spread to Long Island and other locations across the metro area. Officers are reportedly targeting removable non-citizens who were released from local jails or prisons despite requests from ICE to take them into federal custody. In a statement, ICE tells Newsmax it upholds the nation's immigration laws in all 50 states 7 days a week, 24 hours a day. For operational security reasons, we cannot confirm future removal operations. Governor Hochul must stop putting politics over public safety. This type of insanity leads to more crimes and more innocent victims. Agents are also expected to make what are known as collateral arrests, meaning that other deportable migrants encountered during the operation could also be taken into custody. Federal officials have long argued that when local jurisdictions decline to transfer inmates directly to ICE, agents must instead locate these individuals out in public, making enforcement operations more resource intensive. Now, the surge is being attributed to the attack on a DHS building in the city earlier this month. Army veteran Andrew Arabaka reportedly setting fire, igniting commercial fireworks and brandishing pellet guns before federal officers quickly detained him. New York City Mayor Zohran Mamdani has repeatedly condemned ICE operations in the city and has called for ICE to be abolished. We have reached out to City Hall to get comment on this recent reports of current operations, but are yet to hear back. Back to you.
1: Thank you, Sarah. Joining me now is host of Mary Walter Radio, Mary Walter, and host of This Is America, Rich Valdez. Thank you both for joining the Pulse this evening. Now, New York is the nation's largest sanctuary city, and their Muslim socialist mayor, Zohran Mamdani, has made it very clear he wants ICE abolished. So, Rich, how do you foresee this operation going?
3: Well, listen, Tom Homan's going to do what he's got to do. That's for sure. And Zohran Mamdani's got a lot of talk, but he doesn't have a lot of ability to do much. He gets in the way. He's an obstructionist when it comes to enforcing ICE operations. They would love to maintain the status quo of a sanctuary city. But the reality is even the people that live in the city, even other immigrants are being impacted by illegal immigration in New York City. And I think everybody's had it up to here.
1: I think everybody has had it up to there as well, except for the crazy leftists that are out there protesting. And maybe, who knows, they're probably not even from New York. Now, New York is heading towards communism. Mamdani announcing city-run grocery stores. Watch.
4: 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Once a month, our five city-run grocery stores will set prices for this core set of goods at 30% below typical retail prices. No exceptions, no gimmicks. The savings will last for the entire month. That means no weekly fluctuations nor sticker shock at the checkout line.
1: Are you kidding me? Local stores, they won't be able to compete with these city-run grocery store prices. They'll probably be forced to shut down. So, Mary, is this sustainable? And what do you think Mamdani's endgame is here?
5: Of course it's not sustainable. We all know it's not sustainable. And I was reading an article about how much this is going to cost in order to make grocery stores that are going to charge less, 30% less. They could have gotten everyone in New York City who would be using these grocery stores a membership to Costco and still saved money. So this is not going to be sustainable, of course. How does this end? It ends the way it ends everywhere. By the end of this, everyone's going to get a head of cabbage and a piece of ham once a month, and that's going to be their grocery allotment. That's it. If they think it's bad with the restrictions on SNAP, wait till they see what they can get in these grocery stores. People are not going to like it. It is going to be a miserable failure. And Mamdani will blame Kathy Hochul, or he's going to blame the New York State Legislature, or he's going to blame Donald Trump. It's never his fault.
1: I'm pretty sure he will absolutely blame Donald Trump. That's a foregone conclusion. Now, New York's new pied-à-terre tax, which will impose, will be imposed on second homes valued at $1 million or more, is also coming soon. Mamdani announcing the tax on X, writing in part, "The best city in the world deserves the best parks, libraries, and schools in the world. That's only possible when we all pay our fair share." Well, Mamdani is in hot water after his administration published a searchable database of properties that could fall under this new tax, effectively doxing thousands of wealthy New Yorkers, including big names like Woody Allen and Anna Wintour. So, Rich, how do you think that's going to pose? Do you think some of these leftists are going to be upset that he's doxing them and going to tax them on their secondary homes?
3: I think even the leftists in Long Island and the rest of New York State are going to be mad because they're the ones that are going to be footing the bill. New York City doesn't have the tax base to do it as they're chasing everybody away. Even in this most recent budget, they had an $8 billion gap. Kathy Hochul plugged it. But guess what? She's not using her money. She's using taxpayer money from every other county in the state of New York except for New York County.
1: Yeah, it's just absolutely insane. I don't even know what he's thinking there. It's just more socialism. What are your thoughts?
5: You know,
3: well, obviously, it's going to be more socialism.
5: Like,
3: I mean, sorry.
5: No, that's okay.
3: I didn't hear that.
1: Yes, Tamari, go ahead.
5: No, I was just going to say, it's almost as if he's trying to push them out. It's like he's daring them to move out. Go ahead, move out. I dare you. I don't understand what his end game is here other than posturing for the base, posturing for the communists, throwing them a little something. Look, I'm fighting. They do it across the country. The socialists slash communists, when they're running for office, they always say, "I'm going to fight for you. I'm going to fight for lower taxes. I'm going to fight for, you know, more affordable groceries. I'm going to fight for affordable housing. I'm going to fight for affordable health care," but they never tell you how they're going to fight.
1: And
5: all they say
1: is, "I'm going to fight." Somebody else's money. They'll always run out of somebody else's money. Well, 9/11 families are petitioning to ban Mayor Mamdani from attending this year's 25th anniversary remembrance ceremony in Lower Manhattan. And Mamdani, well, he was asked about it today. Watch.
6: "A number of people who are survivors of 9/11 are calling on you not to go to 9/11 memorial services. I wonder how you feel about the fact that they're trying to keep you away."
7: I will proudly honor the families, the survivors, the first responders forever impacted by that horrific terror attack by standing alongside them at this year's 9/11 commemoration, reaffirming that we will never forget the solemn day felt by all of us who call this city home and, frankly, by all of us who call this country home.
1: Rich, so just he gives two craps what the families of those who lost people on 9/11 feel. They don't want him there, but he's going anyway. What are your thoughts?
3: David, 25 years ago, Al-Qaeda turned Lower Manhattan into a mass grave. Zohran Mamdani, 10 years ago, was praising the imam who was their chief propagandist, right? Al-Awlaki. This is a disgrace. He blamed the FBI for radicalizing Al-Awlaki. This is beyond disgrace. It's incredibly disrespectful to those families. When you have people in New York City petitioning that their own mayor not attend because of his own past remarks or even past selfies that he took with Siraj Wahaj, who's an unindicted co-conspirator in the 1993 bombing, I think it's time we say,
1: yeah, it's not good. Obviously not good. Mary, what are your thoughts on Mamdani attending the 9/11 ceremony, even just despite the fact that the families just, they don't want him there?
5: Yeah, so what does he say? He says, "I'm going to go and I'm going to stand next to them." They don't want you there. So again, there's just seems to be a theme. It's almost like he's doing it on purpose. It's almost like he's daring people. Tell me you don't want me there because I'm going to show up because I'm the mayor. And so he's going to be so compassionate. This is the same man when asked to condemn Hassan Piker's statements that America deserved 9/11. He refused to do so. So we see him for who he is. And I think attending this ceremony when he is asked by the people who were affected by this to not attend, he's going to do it anyway. To me, that's just such a slap in the face. I think it's terrible. And the man has no class whatsoever.
1: Yeah, no class whatsoever. Final thoughts really quick. Rich, did you ever think that you'd see a day where a Muslim would become mayor of New York City after 9/11?
3: perhaps a Muslim, but not one that's as radical as him, that has praised the Holy Land Five, that has taken pictures with Siraj Wahaj and is praising Al-Awlaki. This is a particularly egregious type of Muslim, if you will. I think Meir Mamdani is the wrong guy for the job, and he definitely shouldn't be at the 9/11 memorial.
1: Mary, really quick, do you think that New Yorkers are going to wake up? Do you think they're going to realize at some point that they effed around a little bit too much? They allowed this guy to get elected. They either didn't go out and vote, and now they've got this communist that's running New York City. Do you think they're going to wake up?
5: You nailed it. They didn't vote. Such a small percentage of New Yorkers didn't vote. True. This is what happens when you just assume the Democrats going to win and you don't care and you don't do any research. And now you've got a full blown communist on your hands, socialist slash communist on his way to communism. And you know what they're doing? They're just moving out. They're not staying to fight. Those who can get out are moving out, because I live in the People's Socialist Republic of New Jersey, and we have been swamped with the cityites who come in and they vote then for Democrat again. So I don't know if you can teach them. I think sometimes maybe they have to live through it and come out the other side and realize what a horrible thing it is. And unfortunately, that takes time.
1: Coming up, children's playtime just went full-blown woke. The new dolls making headlines aimed for kids as young as 4 years old to make gender fun. We'll get into that next.
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0: These dolls, friends, they aren't just toys. They're a part of a taxpayer-funded social experiment starting this fall. Kids as young as 4 years old could be introduced to My Gender Dolls, a line of transgender dolls developed through a taxpayer-funded research program at the University of Minnesota. And can you believe the governor of Minnesota, Tampon Tim Walz himself, he's backing it. Friends, these dolls are designed specifically to get kids to think that they can change their gender. They come with interchangeable body parts, but I'm not talking about arms and legs. No, it's genitalia. Yeah, can be removed and then swapped out from doll to doll. They want kids to be able to create trans dolls. Now, the company's website even shows a male doll wearing a dress. And who's the target audience? Children, friends. Children as young as 4 years old, 4 to 10 years old. Now, these dolls were even given gender-neutral names like Sam, Rory, and Avery. Now, the company describes them as a new play-based therapeutic approach for trans and gender-diverse children and the clinicians who support them. The website also says the dolls make gender fun. Are you freaking kidding me? And then they call them community-informed, research-driven, culturally attuned, and grounded in gender-affirming clinical practice. No, it's not. And who helped pay for all this? Taxpayers. Through the University of Minnesota's Early Innovation Fund. Well, Republican Minnesota Senate candidate Michelle Tafoya says enough is enough, demanding a line be drawn in the sand to protect our children.
1: These sick and demented politicians are trying to target your children with this ideology at younger and younger ages, and they're not even trying to hide it. There is no reason a child should be playing with swappable genitalia, thanks to radical Democrats who are hell-bent on destroying our values and distorting our priorities.
0: Well, this week we broke down the latest trans controversy with the founder of the Tomboy Project, Mickey Lauren. Now, these dolls, they're not being marketed to parents. The website says they'll only be available to what it calls professionals who work with trans and gender diverse children. So, Mickey, why do you think they're trying to keep parents out of the conversation?
2: Good evening, and thank you for having me on. I think it's really important to talk about the fact that parents are being kept out of this conversation. I'm going to tell you really quick from a personal experience. My freshman year of high school, a teacher came up to me and suggested that I might be transgender, and that caused a lot of confusion with my identity. And I think taking parents out of the equation makes it easier for teachers to push such a dangerous and deadly ideology onto children without them even knowing, so they can't even say no.
0: Yeah, it's something that a parent should absolutely always be a part of the conversation. In fact, no other adult should ever be a part of the conversation when it comes to sex and genitalia with children. It just shouldn't be. Children usually don't begin sex education until the end of elementary school and middle school. So what business do four-year-olds have about learning about genitalia, let alone changing it?
2: Absolutely no business whatsoever. I went ahead and I looked on the website for these dolls, and it says when marketing, who are you when you're going to use these dolls? And one of the options is an elementary school teacher. And it asks, who are you marketing these for? Who are you using these for? And one of the options is a prepubescent child. Why do we need to be talking about gender to a prepubescent child? Because these people are going to grow up and they're going to realize that sex isn't as interchangeable as they were taught at such a young and formative age.
0: Or they're going to be even so more confused to think that they can actually change their gender, which is just scientifically impossible. It's impossible, period. Now, when I first heard about this story, I said they should be called grooming dolls. And guess what? I'm not alone. A pediatrician told the Post that the My Gender dolls are clearly a form of grooming. So what would you call these dolls? And how dangerous are they for little kids to actually play with?
2: I would absolutely call this a form of grooming in the worst way possible. We are telling children from the get-go that they are inherently flawed, that everything is wrong with them, and no matter what they do, they can change it. But at the end of the day, we know that they can't change it. It's grooming into sexual behavior, into sexual conversations that they don't need to be having, especially about identity at such a young age. What happened to letting kids be kids? What happened to letting kids play with their Barbies and toy trucks and letting that be?
0: Let kids be kids. Kind of like your whole Tomboy Project. I love it. Absolutely love it. Your whole platform, the Tomboy Project, it shows young girls that it's okay to be a girl and be a little masculine. It doesn't mean that you're in the wrong body. And these are the most impressionable years for kids. So why are schools telling children that it's okay to change themselves when it causes irreversible damage.
2: Exactly. And, you know, I think a lot of people don't realize the extent to which this is happening. A lot of people say this isn't happening. But, you know, with the Tomboy Project and that platform, and like we're seeing right now with schools in Minnesota and even in states in Oregon pushing this on children, it is happening. I get messages from people every day, from children and teens who are like, I thought I was transgender because my teacher told me I was. My counselor at school told me I was. I also get messages from parents saying my kid won't talk to me because their teacher told them they're transgender, and now they think I'm a hateful bigot because I won't go along with it. And it starts in the classroom, and as soon as you take the parents out of the equation, it makes it easier to groom these children and put these dangerous and deadly ideologies into their head. And we have to do everything possible to make sure that these inappropriate topics are not brought up in the classroom.
0: Yeah, the classroom is not a place for them, especially that young. But just still, parents should be part of the conversation always. So why do you think that most leftist ideologies, especially transgender ideals, are often marketed towards young children?
2: Because they're impressionable. I think first and foremost, their brains are malleable. You can teach them something and they will see that as their worldview and as that truth. And when it comes down to it, let's talk about that form, and like we're seeing right now with schools in Minnesota and even in states in Oregon pushing this on children, it is happening. I get messages from people every day, from children and teens who are like, I thought I was transgender because my teacher told me I was. My counselor at school told me I was. I also get messages from parents saying my kid won't talk to me because their teacher told them they're transgender, and now they think I'm a hateful bigot because I won't go along with it. And it starts in the classroom, and as soon as you take the parents out of the equation, it makes it easier to groom these children and put these dangerous and deadly ideologies into their head. And we have to do everything possible to make sure that these inappropriate topics are not brought up in the classroom.
0: Yeah, the classroom is not a place for them, especially that young. But just still, parents should be part of the conversation always. So why do you think that most leftist ideologies, especially transgender ideals, are often marketed towards young children?
2: Because they're impressionable. I think first and foremost, their brains are malleable. You can teach them something and they will see that as their worldview and as that truth. And when it comes down to it, let's talk about transitioning. Once you get a child to transition, it is not reversible like they tell you it is. They become a patient for life. They become, unfortunately, someone to get money out of for life. And I think pushing it on a child from a young age and getting them to be a patient from such a young age, it's all a money push as well.
0: Yeah, I think it's a massive money push, and every single person should be thrown in jail. Just throw them in jail.
2: Correct.
0: You target kids,
2: agreed,
0: you're gone. Coming up, a 16-year-old braving some massive waves to save a young boy's life. Now, President Trump is weighing in. More on the heroic rescue after the break.

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1: Is there for you.
2: Yesterday, we brought you the story of the California teen, Ryder Williams, who is being hailed a hero after a dramatic beach rescue in Northern California. But it turns out that little boy Ryder saved wasn't the only rescue of the day. Ryder's grandfather tells the New York Post Ryder made 5 rescues that Saturday. Correspondent Joe Moeller has more from Santa Cruz, California.
3: Well, this all happened during a very busy weekend here in Santa Cruz. This is Seabright Beach. This is where that video was recorded. The lifeguard who made this viral rescue is only 16 years old. And take a look at the video that caught the attention of even the president. The teen swam through the surf to reach a child who had been swept away from the shore. Video quickly spread online showing the lifeguard making his way through powerful waves before bringing the boy safely back to the beach. The rescue happened over the weekend during dangerous surf conditions that kept lifeguards busy with dozens of water emergencies along the coast. Well, President Donald Trump says he plans to invite the teen to the White House to receive what he called a high civilian honor, recognizing his courage and quick thinking. The video is even getting a lot of reaction here in Santa Cruz.
4: He did a great job, and he definitely deserves to be commended and recognized.
5: It's great to see our lifeguards out there working. This is what we train them to do.
3: In an interview with The Guardian, the teen was identified as 16-year-old Ryder Williams. His father said Ryder has trained for years in competitive swimming and water polo and was simply doing what he had been trained to do. The dramatic rescue caught on video was reportedly the first of 5 he made that day during a weekend when Santa Cruz lifeguards responded to about 34 ocean rescues. The child in the video was checked by paramedics and was not seriously injured. Now, the intense conditions are expected to linger throughout the week, so lifeguards, I'm sure, will be pretty busy throughout this weekend especially. But incredible, this video making it all the way to the White House. Reporting in Santa Cruz, California, Joe Moeller, Newsmax.
2: Thanks, Joe. Pretty amazing stuff. Stick around, friends. The silver lining is up next.

0: You're watching An American Moment.
1: Oh, yeah, friends. You know what that sound means. It means it's time for tonight's Silver Lining. And joining me tonight is the founding pastor at Calvary Chapel in Chino Hills, California, and my good friend, Pastor Jack Hibbs. Jack, always love having you on the show. I got to ask you, I know this is a hot topic for you, and I think a lot of Americans want to know, how serious is the threat of Islam to the United States of America?
2: David, all we have to do is look at history. History is wrought with how serious we should be taking Islam in America, because Islam's agenda, it's a geopolitical theocratic religion. Just calling it straight up, every Muslim knows this. It's a theocratic geopolitical religion. It's a system, and it's here. It's serious. It's advancing. And throughout history, we've learned, David, that the only way it can be stopped is by pushback. As uncomfortable as that is to hear, and as unpopular as it is to say, David, history tells us Islam, because it knows nothing but violence, it must be pushed back.
1: Yeah, and I've heard people say it. I actually agree with it. I've heard Charlie Kirk say it. Islam is not compatible with Western civilization. I don't think it's compatible with the Constitution. It seeks to infiltrate and then dominate and control. And it seems like it's happening. There's mosques going up all over the place. There's churches that have been around for over 100 years that are being set on fire in New York City and other states, mostly blue states. And it doesn't seem like, you know, the radicals are going anywhere. It seems like it's only getting worse. So what do you believe is the actual practical application or practical process to try to minimize that threat?
2: To be honest with you, we're going to have to coalesce as a culture, which means the Christians got to get along with the non-Christian, the atheist has got to get along with the Christian and the Catholic. For that matter, Mormons love America. We've got to band together under this banner, citizens of America. It doesn't matter what your flavor is. But if you're an American, you're going to have to stand up and say, listen, Islam is no longer advancing in our cities. That's where you got to do it, David. You got to take it on at the city level. No more permits to build mosques, because your theology is diametrically opposed to the U.S. Constitution. You believe in Sharia law. And that's why Keith Ellison, that's why Zohan Mamdani, that's why others who have been sworn into office will not hold their hand on the Bible and raise their right hand. They select the Quran. And that's what they do, because that's what they believe in. Sharia, Islamic jurisprudence is diametrically opposed to the Judeo-Christian constitution and the government of this nation. Look what's happened to Europe. They are so compromised now that they can't even participate in their own national defense because they're afraid of retaliation by the Muslims in their cities and in their streets. Look, it's happening so quick now in America, David, that we better band together if we love our freedoms. I don't care if you're an atheist. I will stand with you side by side to defend our freedoms that have been blood-bought, given to us by God in this wonderful republic, because Islam is against this republican form of government.
1: Yeah, they do not want to, they don't want to do anything but take over. That's all that it seems like. As you pointed out, history has proven that. I got a little bit of time left. I want to hop over to what's happening in Iran. I know that you're also somebody that's very keen on Bible end-time prophecy. Is what's happening in Iran right now, are there any connections to anything that the Bible's talking about would happen in the last days?
2: It could be. Yeah. Thank you for asking. It could be. What I mean by that is this. We need to be careful that we don't jump onto something too quick and then say that this is a Bible prophecy. One thing we know for sure, Iran is called Persia in the Bible. And Ezekiel 38, among many other passages of Scripture, talks about Persia in the future coming against Israel with a coalition of nations. Libya is mentioned in Ezekiel 38, as others, to destroy Israel. They're not successful. The Bible says they will fail. But the interesting thing right now, David, is that this could be something that precedes that, where what if we are successful in having the IRGC destroyed, where, for example, King Reza Pahlavi gets reinstated as the crown prince, as the king of Persia, the rightful king, mind you. His father was the Shah, if you remember, in 79, David. You're too young to know that. If that were to happen, it could be, David, that we've got some time whereby we could get the gospel into Iran. The gospel could be preached. I know if King Reza becomes King Reza again, that would happen. But right now, as it sits, everybody needs to read Ezekiel chapter 38 and realize it may be a little premature, but at some point in time, Iran will come together with a coalition of five nations mentioned there in Ezekiel and will seek to destroy Israel. But the Bible says God in his fury will rise up against them all and destroy them. So in some ways, Persia is not going to go away, according to Bible prophecy, not just yet. What we pray for and what we want to see happen is that the U.S. is successful, that peace comes to the Iranian people, and that we're able to assist them. Because, David, you may know that the fastest growing church underground in the world right now is in Iran.
1: Yeah.
2: And that's encouraging.
1: Yeah, it's very, very encouraging. Ezekiel 38, friends, I think you should read it. And I think just the fact that that was pointed out so many thousands of years ago is still, it just points out to the Bible's accuracy. Pastor Jack Hibbs, God bless you. Thanks for joining the Pulse tonight.

And that is all the time we have for tonight, friends. Thank you so much for watching The Pulse Weekly right here on Newsmax. Now, be sure to tune in for new episodes of my show, The Pulse, weeknights at 8 p.m. on Newsmax 2. Hope you have an amazing weekend. Good night, and God bless.

0: Hey, what's up, America? It's your favorite paisan, Johnny T. Yeah. Another episode of Wise Guys. That's right. You got it. You got it correct. Every week we're combing the nation because we want to put your views on the news. We're going where the cool kids are at. As you can see, it's the summer season. You know, the last couple of weeks we've been out in the Hamptons, so I'm still rocking a little Hampton style, a little casual today, but not the casual going on in America right now. High stakes going on, and this week it's all about the Fauci. Fauci, fifth. He took the Fifth Amendment 110 times. This is crazy. 5 times 110, so he took it 550 times. It doesn't matter if he took it 1,000 times. What we know is what's coming out on the other side of the coin. And many of the emails and many of the communications behind the scene between Dr. Fauci and a lot of his staff, and also some of the companies that, oh, lo and behold, wound up being the manufacturers of some of these vaccines. Josh Hawley took it right to Dr. Fauci, and he couldn't answer even the simplest of questions. Take a look.
1: What color is the carpet in front of you?
2: On the advice of counsel, I respectfully decline to answer based upon my rights under the Fifth Amendment to the Constitution.
1: Let's just get one thing straight. You don't have any rights under the Fifth Amendment because you've been pardoned, as you very well know, as the Supreme Court has been clear for a century and more.
0: Senator Hawley definitely showboating a little bit there, because Anthony Fauci answers one single question and then he's waived his right to the Fifth Amendment privilege, so he can't answer a darn thing. And if you ask me, while much of what was happening in the hearing room may have been some political theater, the Republicans wanted to get everything on the record. Once again, the Democrats find themselves in a position of having to defend some of the worst people on earth, and now they're almost defending Anthony Fauci. But rising star on the Republican side, if you ask me, many people were buzzing about this guy after. Here's Bernie Moreno and Anthony Fauci.
3: I cannot stand idly on the side and watch this happen. It was about 6 years ago today that I decided I'm going to give up my businesses, sell them all, run for office, run for the United States Senate. Here I am sitting in front of you 6 years later saying, who the f*** do you think you were for doing that? It is a total disgrace what you did to this country. And if my Democrat colleagues are standing there defending you, I hope the voters of the United States of America watch the clips of every one of you doting on a guy who was more interested in being a celebrity than saving American people. I will make it my mission to make certain that every single one of those Democrats who did that will see that clip over and over and over again.
0: All right. Well, we'll keep an eye on that stuff. We'll keep you updated on everything that's going on with Anthony Fauci. But if those hearings weren't enough to drive you to drink, here in New Jersey, we covered it last week on Wise Guys. We're in New York this week, but right across the bridge in New Jersey, in the Garden State, Governor Mikey Sherrill had to do a little mea culpa. She had to come out last week and said we found thousands of people on the voter rolls who are not citizens, and give them licenses and all this crazy stuff. So as it turns out, in the state of New Jersey, you don't need to show ID or have a license to vote, apparently. But if you want to go to Olive Garden and you want to get the bottomless pasta special, you got to show your ID. So in Jersey, bowl of pasta, unlimited license. Vote in the elections, no license. I found it intriguing, and I don't usually go to Olive Gardens. And if I do go to an Olive Garden, I'll probably be kicked out of the Italian race. But I found it interesting that you need a license to get pasta in New Jersey, but not to vote. So we sent Brett out there to check in and see what's going on in New Jersey pasta houses.
4: In America, a photo ID is required to get Olive Garden's never-ending pasta pass, but not to vote in our elections.
5: Something is very wrong with that.
6: That doesn't make sense.
7: Promoting, I think you should show some ID for that. Not for pasta, though.
8: Do you think it should be required to show a photo ID in order to vote in elections?
5: Yes, absolutely, 100%.
6: That's the only way that you're going to be able to identify yourself.
9: I think photo ID should be required, at least for the identity of the person that you're voting.
8: Seems common sense, right?
6: Yeah.
10: I think that would streamline the process.
11: You show ID to buy liquor. Why you shouldn't show the ID to vote?
8: There's something called the Save America Act. It's being pushed by President Trump, by the GOP, and it will require voter ID. In order to vote, it will require proof of citizenship. Do you agree with that push by President Trump?
11: Absolutely, yes.
6: I approve President Trump.
8: Chuck Schumer's calling it racist.
5: Chuck Schumer is going to be out soon, so don't worry.
6: I don't think it's racist. I think it's just a way of keeping count of who's legal here.
8: Here in New Jersey, Governor Mikey Sherrill is blaming a software error for 6,600 non-citizens being registered to vote. 400 of them, she says, actually cast a ballot.
6: How is that possible if they're not legal?
8: The governor said it was an error, a software error.
6: It don't sound like it was.
7: Honestly, everybody should vote, man. It could be citizen, non-citizen, you should vote.
8: That would cancel out your vote if they're voting.
5: Yes, of course. I don't feel good at all about it.
8: President Trump, he says it's actually over 35,000 non-citizen registered voters in the Garden State.
5: Yes, I agree with him 100%.
9: I love Trump. He's my man. He's a good guy. I love him.
0: All right, great job as usual by Brent. And, you know, the team every single week. Nico's here. Once in a while, we get Brett over there. But we always got the best stuff. Nico's, of course, the A-team.

0: acquitted. Is justice denied?
1: All right, welcome back. A little more wise guys for you. Now, you know I love hitting the streets. I hit the streets hard and usually pulling off most of the work on Nico. But my favorite part is when we take it to the table for the sit-down. And this week we have a very special sit-down. Alex Zidane joins us. He's a contributor to the New York Sun, former candidate for U.S. Senate in New Jersey. My good buddy for many, many years, legend PR guy, Adam Weiss is with us. He's CEO of AMW PR and also the host of Media Exposed. Of course, right next to me, Jackie Tobacco. Political strategist, not my wife, not my sister. I don't know. You've been accused of being everything so far. She's my daughter, yeah, and not my daughter either. And joining us today, first-time offender, Devin Archer. Friend, recently, we've been getting to know each other, ran into each other recently right here at 7 Beach Lane, one of the hottest, coolest boutique hotels in West Hampton, maybe the Hamptons. But Devin was also, if you don't know, now you know, Hunter Biden's business partner. And he came over to the good side now. Thanks for joining us so much. Appreciate it.
2: The only edit I have there is Hunter Biden's campaign manager.
1: Oh, Hunter Biden. Oh, all right, perfect. We're not going to edit that out. We're leaving it in. But, speaking of campaigns, Hunter has been on this, you know, beauty pageant of a PR campaign now. He's out there on all these different podcasts, and he's, you know, basically shitting on Trump everywhere he can go and trying to, like, find a new charming persona for people to buy into, which I think is mostly bogus. But take a listen to his thoughts on the 2028 election, and I want to get everyone's perspective on that. Listen to this.
3: What's the one thing in the past 250 years that stands out a little bit? Maybe it's the guy that paved over the Rose Garden and just put a Nazi eagle on the front of the White House. Maybe it's that guy. Maybe it's the guy who just took a jet from the Qataris, the largest gift ever given to a president by a factor of 1,000, which is completely illegal.
1: Devin, I gotta ask you. At one point, he was your boy.
2: At one point, he was my boy.
1: What do you make of this whole bogus, you know, PR campaign? In my view, what do you make?
2: Yeah, I mean, so in my view, what it really is, listen. He's been obviously an addict, and we're all sympathetic to that. Everybody has an addict in their

0: family, and at the heart, generally a good guy. But he's been, you know, proven an addict. His life has been spelled out, you know, in the media, to his family. I don't think he has a tremendous future in painting. That didn't go so well. So
1: it went well when his dad was president.
0: Yeah, when dad was president, the paintings were selling. And like, you know, we live in a free capitalist society.
1: Do you think people were really buying those paintings, or there were people that were trying to like garner a little more special treatment?
0: I think there was a novelty to the president's son selling something. Like, I think a lot of Chinese, Russians, North Koreans, you know, were thinking about collector's items. But I think, listen, it's definitely a historical fact.
1: I have the shittiest painting ever, but it was made by Hunter Biden.
0: Right. But listen, we're a free capitalist society. We're so blessed to be here in America and live there. And I think what he does have, his asset, is he has notoriety, his popularity, and I think he's trying to maximize on what he has left. And that's
1: Jackie. You love Hunter Biden.
2: Oh yeah, I love Hunter Biden. Sorry, Devin. Listen, he's like completely neglecting the fact of his father having topless trannies on the lawn of the White House in order to, you know, complain about a Nazi eagle instead of an American eagle. I'm just over him. He's an attention whore and uninterested.
3: Right. You know,
1: give me the PR angle on this.
3: Well, we have different art. We have pop art. We have contemporary art. That was access art, right? Addicts need attention. They need to be loved. They need to feel fulfilled. And this is his way. Maybe it's a lot better. Look, it's a lot better than being at 2 in the morning with some hookers in a Super 8 motel in a sketchy neighborhood. So
1: you think he was in a Super 8 motel at 2 in the morning with some hookers?
4: I thought it would be in a nicer place than a Super 8 motel. Devin, I don't have any sympathy for Hunter Biden. I'm sorry, I just don't. I don't. The guy should get himself together. You know when he got himself together? He got himself together the moment there were consequences coming around the corner. That's when he got himself together.
1: We got one more interesting bite here from Hunter. Take a listen to this.
5: I personally like Gavin Newsom a lot. I think that he's authentic in those beliefs, whether you agree with them or not. Thomas Massie's principled stand as it relates to the Epstein files was incredibly courageous.
6: Do not let the Senate muck this bill up. I am sorry if one of your billionaire donors is going to get embarrassed because he went to Rape Island.
5: And that's why he's not going to be a congressman anymore. But that's why, you know, he could potentially make a really strong national candidate.
1: I think Gavin Newsom. Yeah, I mean, he's
4: the least authentic south of Kamala Harris. At least Gavin Newsom doesn't put on fake accents. That's the best I can say for Gavin Newsom.
1: Have you ever met Gavin Newsom?
0: I have not met Gavin Newsom, but I don't wish to. But
1: so
0: I
1: you
0: can't.
1: Don't think Hunter and him have like a special friendship or anything?
0: I think that would, you know, it's like Sun Tzu says, when your enemy's screwing up, you don't do anything. So God bless a Gavin Newsom Hunter Biden ticket.
1: Right, let it be.
4: It's just more attention.
0: Exactly.
4: And what amazes me about these conversations that Hunter's having, that he's somehow this political strategist now, is that by 2028, people are going to be sick about hearing constant Trump bashing. They're sick about it now. They want a Democrat or a Republican who's going to go in a new direction. So I don't think this is his way to get in any way in the conversation for 2020.
1: All right, this is amazing. We're in the Hamptons yet again. Newsmax is ready to kill me. They're going to drag me back to the city one way or another any day now. But we're going to come back after this, and we're going to talk about how socialism continues to plow forward in New York City under this plant of an immigrant, of a terrorist mutt, Zohran Mamdani. But he's done another thing that's showing people what he's really about, pointing out all the millionaires in the city. You don't move. More Wise Guys coming at you right after this.

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1: All right, welcome back. A little more Wise Guys for you. We're at the sit-down, way cooler sit-down than usual. We're in the Hamptons this week. You know I've been going off on Wise Guys about Zohar Mamdani. He left the Italians off the Little Italy map. We're going to get him for that one, for sure. I took a double blood pressure pill today, so I don't blow a gasket in this particular segment, so I should be good, but who knows? We may make TV history if I die. But this week, you know, he ran on this thing, Tax the Rich, in New York City. Now they put this pied de terre tax. You know, if you have two residences in New York City, you got to pay this new rich people tax. And then this guy and his administration decided to put out a list publicly of all the rich people who own houses in New York City, which is insane. You live in the city. You didn't get a pied de terre tax.
2: And again, I was buying a second home, but to do the math here, this is ridiculous for economics and second home. Or people that are supporting the economy in New York, they have a second home. Maybe they come 5 days a month, right? 5 days a month. They get for the year, so that's what's that, 5 cents, so 60 days for the whole year. They get slapped a $100,000 tax bill if they're, it's a $10 million apartment or so. Why don't they just stay at the Ritz-Carlton? Why don't they just stay at the Plaza?
1: Right.
2: They're
1: going to
2: sell.
1: Yeah, right.
2: What's
1: exactly
2: the point? Now the incentive, now you hurt real estate, you're not trading apartments anymore, you hurt the brokers, you hurt the economy. It's so stupid what he's doing.
3: This is something that happened when the Russian Revolution came to Russia. There are these group called kulaks that were these somewhat wealthy, not super wealthy, but wealthy landowners, and the authorities, the Soviet authorities, put together lists of these individuals with the goal, collectivization. They want your house.
2: Yep.
3: They want your property.
2: There you go.
3: They want to take it away from you and give it to the state. And in the meantime, they're going to drive a lot of people out of the city and a ratables base with it.
1: One of our regulars on this show, great, you know, shining light in New York City is Staten Island, New York, the only place they elect Republicans. And our borough president, Vito Fisella, endorsed by Donald Trump, he was on the list of people. And lo and behold, he matched your energy, Alex, talking about this like an enemies list. Take a look at this.
4: Here's a socialism at work where they want to give everything away for free, and they need the folks who have the means to do so. And what do? They scare them away. They compel them to leave the city with these types of punitive taxes, punishing success, punishing those who live the American dream. And that's what they're doing, right? So the policy is bad to begin with. And then secondly, really what it smacks of to me is what tyrants and dictators do. They make hit lists, they make enemies lists, and they release them, right? Because the somebody who may not be able to afford a home for this whatever reason says, ah, that guy's the enemy. Those people are the enemy. We got to figure out a way to get them. And guess what? Now we know really with quite ease where they live. And in this case, not only is it wrong on so many levels, they didn't even do it the right way. For example, in my situation, they listed my father, who's, God, thank God, still alive, and the house that I grew up in. So they're saying that I have not only my primary home, but I have a second home on Staten Island because we share the same name. And throughout the last few days, more and more people were saying, I'm part of this hit list, even though I don't even own a second home, and nobody in my family owns a second home.
1: If you haven't had enough of Zohar Mamdani yet, but wait, there's more. He ran on this bogus platform. You're going to get free buses. And as soon as he got elected, they raised the prices on the buses, and no buses are free. He's going around telling everybody they're going to get these free grocery stores. First one is slated to open in 2029 when he's up for re-election. But for some reason, he's holding a press conference in 2026 talking about the great discounts you're going to get in 2029. Look at this.
5: Today, I am proud to announce a collection of essential staples that will be predictably 30% cheaper at all five of our city-run grocery stores.
1: The first grocery store is slated to open in 2029. 2029 is when he's up for re-election. So, is this who holds a press conference advertising a discount 3 years in advance.
3: John, communists suck at business. My guy who has a bodega in Trenton, New Jersey, or New Brunswick or Newark could put this together in 2.5 weeks. But government gets into the business, it takes 3 years to get it off the ground.
1: I have a bunch of Guidos from Staten Island.
6: They're poor at business. Yeah. Poor at business are great at politics. I mean, that's their art. Their art is mobilizing all of the, like, basically all the collective energy of anyone who's ever worked for anything and ever done anything and just ride that wave.
1: Play a little more, Tom.
5: This core set of goods will include all fresh produce, meat, and seafood, along with 20 other essential items like cheese, milk, and bread.
1: What I hear there is we're going to give you meat, we're going to give you fish, we're going to give you all this good stuff, and cheese and bread. But once the store opens in socialism, they say, oh, all you lackeys, you only get bread and cheese, like in Russia, you know? I mean, us Italians, we can live on bread and cheese, but that's what the government tends to do. They tend to keep socialist regimes, they tend to keep limiting what's available to the people till they own them, Jackie.
7: But don't you think that this is just another bunch of rhetoric for the midterms to hit Trump, to make everyone think, oh, well, Trump's got everything 30% higher than it should be, and so I'm going to pretend that I'm going to reduce it 30% lower, and everyone's going to think I've got the key. I mean, it's nonsense.
1: A little more, Tom.
5: Here's how it will work. Once a month, our 5 city-run grocery stores will set prices for this core set of goods at 30% below typical retail prices. No exceptions, no gimmicks. The savings will last for the entire month. That means no weekly fluctuations nor sticker shock at the checkout line. Not for our seniors living on fixed incomes, nor for the parents who rely on a regular supply of apple slices to keep toddler tantrums at bay.
1: So, yeah, the way I see this is all the bodega, and I know the president of the Bodega Association, Fernando Mateo, they're completely opposed to this because your EBT card, where many people go into their local bodega and put it in and they buy their essentials and stuff, it's not going to be worth anything in the bodega because you're going to get 30% off in Zorhan's fake market. To me, this is like the scam of all scams. And bodega owners are mostly foreign immigrants who work hard. They run the thing 24 hours a day. They got the kid in there behind the, you know, they're struggling. And the government is going to say, under Mandani, don't go to the bodega. We're going to give you a better deal. So it's like they're almost trying to take over the levers of capitalism by food.
3: Forcing people out of business and forcing hungry people to come to their store. Because if you're a poor person who's trying to make ends meet and feed a kid, why wouldn't you go to a place where it's cheaper? I don't blame the consumers at all. I blame Mandani.
1: I'm like, well, where's the steak?
6: Yeah,
1: where's
7: the
1: fish?
7: Won't be any.
1: Yeah, exactly.
6: I think it's much smaller than this. I think this is all. I think the Zorhan is on a political, national run, and I think he's making a lot of promises about free cheese and meat and whatever free things and 30% discounts. I think this is all falls by the wayside by the time he's up for national, you know, for the next election in New York, and he's running on a national stage. He's going to be, you know, basically right behind the big Democratic machine and running for Senate, or he'll be a vice presidential candidate. I think that's really what he's doing. He's platforming here. He's did this fetly, you know, this is like quick grab for pied-à-terre tax. He's going to get a couple hundred million off of that, and then he's going to be on to the next thing. I think he's going to leave New York behind and all of his promises.
1: All right. Well, look, our secret sauce on Wise Guys is we call it like we see it. We hold no punches. A little later on, I'm going to have a no-holds bar with Devin, but we're going to come back. We'll have a little fun right after this. Every week, we do Tobacco's Hot Takes. I throw out a quick soundbite. Everybody gives us bang, bang, bang, their quick reaction. Quick break. You got time. Go make yourself a drink. Come on back. We'll be back right after.

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1: All right, welcome back. A Wise Guys out in the Hamptons this week. 7 Beach Lane. If you're out east in New York, where all the cool kids are in the summer, you got to come down here. It's so cool. And a little later, we're going to have like a little lobster bake, clam bake, and all that good Hampton stuff. But for now, my crew is back, and we're joined now by the queen of meme herself, Najah Izzeldin. She's an entrepreneur, member of the New York Young Republicans. And, of course, Alex Dan, Jackie Tobacco, Devin Archer. This is Hot Takes. I throw out a topic. We listen to a quick soundbite, and everybody just go around. Don't comment on anybody else's just spit it out, because we want to get to a few topics here. And this is the point right now, Billy, my editor, the best, where we bring in the cool new Hot Takes graphics.
2: Minnesota, that governor is so crooked. Ilhan Omar with her brother, so crooked.
1: He's on Walsh, he's on Ilhan Omar with the brother and the fraud and the whole thing.
3: Yeah.
1: What's your hot take on this?
3: My hot take is, after my pardon, I think I went into the wrong business.
1: Excellent, yeah. Well, now that you're pardoned, you can do anything you want, right?
3: Exactly, no. Sounds like healthcare in Minnesota is the place to be.
1: Yeah.
4: That's terrible.
1: Honey, we're moving to Minnesota.
3: Let's go.
1: Jackie.
4: I don't know. I mean...
1: You don't know?
4: I don't know.
1: You're supposed to know.
4: I know.
1: You're supposed to have like a hot take ready.
4: He's not wrong. It's exhausting. They're all criminals, and I understand why they want Trump out. I got it.
1: Allegedly criminals.
4: They're all criminals.
1: Newsmax has no evidence at this time until the investigations are done.
4: All right, if you say so.
1: Say it, Naj.
5: I totally agree with Trump. He's cracking down and everyone's upset. They deserve what's coming to them.
1: You think they've been
5: robbing the government
1: in Minnesota all this time? Yes,
5: I do.
1: You do?
5: Mm-hmm.
1: That's how you feel.
5: Yep.
1: Alex?
6: Ilhan Omar, congresswoman, national political figure. We still do not have a straight answer. Did she marry her brother or not? No one seems to know. Even she won't say. That's
1: Trump
6: a big mystery.
1: Said it multiple times. And
6: she won't say no and she won't say yes.
1: Everything else, you know what I mean? All right, hot take number 2. Tom, come on, you're one for one in this segment. Do it.
7: The My Gender dolls are made up of multiple layers, and the first of these are the bodies. Because all kids should be able to see themselves represented, we have lots of different options for skin tones and body sizes. Along with the choice of bodies, the My Gender dolls also include genitals. This is important because kids can learn that all gender identities and gender expressions are valid, no matter how your body looks.
1: 4-year-old kid getting shown videos about male and female genitalia. Yep. In Staten Island, we either go to the school with the Louisville Slugger or we get the flamethrower out of the shed. You know what I mean? How sick is this?
3: This is one of the most disturbing. I'm going to try to keep it 20 seconds. My son's in third grade in a wonderful school in Brooklyn. The teacher brings him to the middle of class on first day of school. 20 kids. You know, 11 girls, 9 boys. She says, everybody who identifies as a boy to the left, everyone who identifies as a girl to the right. And there were 11 kids in the middle at the end.
1: There's
3: so
1: no
3: my hot take is that education like this is doing stuff to our children and our education and our society, which is disturbing.
1: Yeah. You're not in the middle.
4: Oh, I am so not in the middle.
1: You're identifying as a woman today.
4: Right? I am absolutely identifying as a woman. No, it's sick, and it's just, it's
1: She
4: wrong.
1: Was on the school board in New Jersey, too.
3: Right, that policy.
4: Yeah,
3: terrible.
4: And the policy.
1: Did you do these videos in New Jersey of little kids with
4: No, I've been
1: Lincoln
4: fighting. I've been
1: for,
4: fighting against
1: genitalia.
4: This stuff. No, because it's really, what you're doing is you're literally telling an entire generation of children that there's a choice of gender. And I'm sorry, but I don't believe that. And many parents don't believe that there's a choice of gender. They believe God made you perfectly the way you are, and that's the end. So
8: this is the reason young people don't want kids anymore. Number one, you're going to have to send your kid to, like, private school. They don't do that at private school. Or getting homeschooled,
1: well,
8: which is expensive.
1: In private school.
8: Oh, wow.
3: That was that story, yeah.
8: Oh, God.
3: I know.
8: I mean, that's Brooklyn, though. That's totally
3: it
8: different.
3: It is a little different, yeah.
8: But, yeah, I feel like that's one of the reasons you don't know what they're teaching your kids in school. Like, no one wants kids anymore. No one wants to send them to... these type of schools, you know, it's expensive and it's easier to just homeschool.
1: Thank God I have my kids already, because I might not want them anymore.
8: That's what I'm saying.
1: I want them now. Yeah.
8: Yeah.
6: There should be accurate dolls preparing kids for adulthood, switching out hips and knees and breast implants and hair transplants. And, no, but operation, you work on the thing that's already there. You can't add, can you add things in operation?
1: They should put the girls in push-up bras and Spanx and put Botox in their lips because that's what we're really experiencing.
6: That's the stuff that actually gets swapped out.
1: All right, we got to take a quick break. That's the hot takes and great stuff by my team. We're going to take a quick break. We're going to come back and I'm going to face off with Devin. We're going to do a one-on-one. He said I could do no holds barred. I can ask him anything, his favorite number, his favorite color, all that good stuff. Whose cocaine was in the White House? One-on-one Wise Guys exclusive with Devin after this, and then we come back at the end for your favorite part, social media madness. You get a little crack up on the end for dessert on the way out. Quick break, exclusive interview with Devin Archer right after this.

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0: but lost to Walter Mondale.
1: All right, welcome back. Lucky enough, he's been joining us for the whole show, but now a little one-on-one, and Devin Archer is with me right now. Now, you agreed that I could ask you the hard-hitting questions. Absolutely. Anything? You said you're not going to take the fifth. You're not going to say legal. You're not going to take the fifth again. Yeah. So I wanted to ask some really hard questions.
2: Sure.
1: Now, what's your favorite color?
2: Obviously blue. But before that, I want to thank you so much for bringing me on. Love Newsmax. Love the network. I love your show. And I appreciate it.
1: See, I was trying to hit you with the hard questions. thank you for that. Every podcaster has probably asked you, was it Hunter's Coke in the White House?
2: I think that the fact that there was Coke in the White House is one thing. I think it was Ashley's Coke, to be completely honest.
1: Okay, good.
2: I think he was sober at the time, and I think it was her Coke. But the fact that it was there, the fact that it was left, I don't think it was Hunter's Coke. I think it was his sister's Coke.
1: Right. Hunter wouldn't be carrying a bag this big.
2: Probably doing a couple of bumps, but
1: I'm saying, but he wouldn't have a bag this big on him. You know what I mean? He'd probably have like a manila envelope somewhere.
2: He was more into crack, by the way, which is differentiated.
1: The Parmesan cheese.
2: Exactly.
1: Yeah, yeah. It seems like Hunter's out there on this like beauty pageant, like rejuvenation campaign or something. When you were involved with him, when they were talking about, well, this much is going to go to the big guy and that was Joe Biden, right?
2: The big guy is absolutely unadulterated. The big guy is Joe Biden. I mean, there's no...
1: So everyone in the circle basically didn't say his name, but said, we got to get the big guy
2: exactly.
1: for the meeting.
2: Just like anyone in any family, you're going to, you know, if you have a good relationship with your parents, especially if he's the vice president, you're going to take care of them. Whether it was me paying for their gutters or their landscaping or, you know, money that went to the Bidens. The fact that there's any denial of that is absolute absurdity. I mean, I think at the end of the day, the grift that they pulled was very light. I think the cover-up in the situation was worse than the crime. The fact that he denied having any business dealings with any of Hunter's partners, the fact that he didn't take, you know, the CEO of BHR company to coffee in Beijing after they met Xi.
1: But he
2: it's
1: did.
2: It's all a joke. He did. He did it all. He did it all.
1: He did.
2: And it was, you know, whether it's illegal or not, I'm not the Department of Justice. I don't necessarily agree with the Department of Justice all the time, but he did it.
1: The Lord has not put us here to judge.
2: Correct.
1: We have the Department of Justice for that. Yeah, hopefully they do something. But look, I don't wish
2: very questionable.
1: Hate or bad on anyone. I'm a good karma person. But like when all this stuff is going down and then like at some point you're like, oh shit, like Congress wants me to come in. How much of a financial burden was that on you and your family to have to fight off all this stuff, deal with this stuff?
2: No, it was what it felt a lot of times is insurmountable. But at the end of the day, I had my family, and that is the most valuable thing that you can have. I have my kids and my wife and my parents who are here tonight, and, you know, they all stood by me. Financial is just a number. You know, we're in a new age where you have, you know, 1,000 centimillionaires from SpaceX. So we're in a better time now. Did I lose almost all of my money, everything I made from nothing? Yes. But,
1: well, except for the Peter Tare you have in New York City,
2: and the tax I got to pay from Mondani. But that's my kids go to school in Brooklyn. I don't even understand how I have a Peter Tare. My kids are in Brooklyn. I live in Brooklyn.
1: It's crazy.
2: Whatever. It is what it is.
1: Oh, because you got a pad out here, too. So
2: yeah, I got it. But it's a little... Pad. Right. So I lost almost.
1: I got to ask you this. Yeah. Well, you made a massive comeback.
2: Thank you.
1: And you got us here.
2: Well, I'm on your show. I really made it now.
1: I don't know if that's the comeback, but I know you go on Rob Schmidt all the time.
2: Yeah.
1: He's like the
2: don't
1: ace
2: get jealous.
1: Prime time. Yeah, I'm not. But anyway, I wanted to ask you this. Like, was the friggin' laptop real?
2: The laptop was real. I mean, when I first heard the story and the fact that the story was that he took a laptop to a blind computer repairman, that's almost farcical. I mean, I don't know how you.
1: All right, bro.
2: I don't know how you.
1: Let's come up with this one. Hold on. I never did crack, but I think they go like this. I would have come up with this story now.
2: Exactly. If I was Roger Stone or Giuliani, I would have picked like a able-sighted, you know, computer repairman. But what happened at the end of the day, whether it was the laptop physically that was dropped off to the doctor in Rhode Island or the computer repairman in Delaware, the hard drive is the hard drive. We live in an age of cloud, right? So everything's on the cloud. I don't know physically. I didn't geolocate those and don't care to. It's not
1: Miranda
2: of interest.
1: Miranda Devine, I think, is a pretty credible person.
2: Miranda is she's a dear friend and one of the most credible folks out there, thank God. But from a validation standpoint, wherever the information came from, unfortunately, I'd been put under the bus by the Biden family and had about a million pages of discovery that I was so thankful to have paid for to create. And in each of those emails, let's say, was probably 50% of the overlap of the emails and contents of documents that were on Hunter's laptop matched exactly.
1: Do you think he's off the
2: Do I have no evidence to believe that he's on?
1: What I think, and I'm saying, you're a man of the world.
2: I'm a man of the world.
1: You see people's behavior.
2: Yeah.
1: You know his previous behavior. You've been friends with him for years.
2: Yeah.
1: Do you think his behavior right now is that of a sober man? You
2: know? My opinion is there are all sorts of highs, right? There's a nicotine high. There's an alcohol high. There's crack, apparently. And there's also fame and notoriety.
1: The last thing I want to ask you, I spend a lot of time in D.C. I go back and forth here and there, but I feel like a majority of the men there are gay. Secretly gay.
2: I don't know what the percentages of are gay men to straight men. I think maybe there's a little bit of a skew because of the challenges of being away from your family and being laser focused and, you know, doing that and all that work demanded spread. So maybe it's a little bit more, but there's nothing against
1: him. You must be becoming a lobbyist right now because he's edging me on
2: Listen, this it's all a spectrum, they say. Who knows?
1: So I'm kind of mad sometimes when I go to D.C., and these are my perceptions, mm-hmm. but I see guys who play the alpha man on news. And that, to me, it seems like they're clearly gay guy.
2: Yeah.
1: I'd rather they
2: you
1: say...
2: You could be an alpha gay. It's fine.
1: I'd rather they say I'm gay.
2: Right.
1: And I'm proud. You know what I mean?
2: Got it. Okay, so your issue is with a closeted situation.
1: Yes, that's what I mean.
2: Listen.
1: On Wise Guys, we're flying the rainbow flag at all times.
2: Exactly.
1: We love that.
2: I mean, I think the most alpha cabinet member, maybe not Rubio, but like Scott Bessent is one of the most alpha outed gay men in the world. The guy is loud and proud and one of the biggest fighters for Americans there are. So whether it's closeted or not, some people are uncomfortable. Our society has put big stigmas on all these people. Let them be what they want to be. Let them sleep who they want to sleep with.

0: All right, welcome back. We wrap it up every week. You know us Italians, we like to end the meal with like a little dessert, a little snack, something sweet. And the sweet treat for you is Social Media Madness. We throw out some funny chuckles to wrap it up and send you home happy. And as usual, I'm back with my crew, Alex Zidane, Devin Archer, Jackie Tobacco, and the queen of meme, Najah Zuldeen, is right here by my side, as usual. So let's unleash, my friends. Alex, I know you were very entertaining in your campaign. Let's see if you can entertain us now with your social media.
1: See, I may be as poor at this as you are. It's not really entertaining, but it is impactful. This is a 16-year-old lifeguard risking his life to save a kid from drowning. And this woman named Anna Lula said, this is what real masculinity looks like. It's not toxic. It saved a human life. Right. That kid deserves a lot of
0: credit. I like it. God bless the lifeguard and everything.
1: Yeah, he is. Trump's going to
0: have
1: the White House.
0: Not exactly funny, but okay.
1: Not funny. But impactful.
2: He just wanted to give him the masculinity Okay. Mine is Jimothy the viral raccoon. The White House tweeted him. Said Jimothy spotted on the way to Washington, D.C., and he's wearing a Trump hat that says Trump was right about everything.
0: Well, so now we've taken the raccoon thing to a whole new level. Thank you for such a serious social media madness meme. But yeah, a raccoon in a MAGA hat is big.
2: Big deal.
0: Jackie.
2: You guys.
0: And by the way, I'm wearing my glasses because a number of viewers last week, I wore them in the A block and were messaging me saying nice glasses and... We're in the Hamptons, we're at 7 Beach Lane, we're right by the ocean, we're at the beach, so I got my glasses off for the last one. But
2: you're an influencer, I told you.
0: I'm not an influencer of anything. I'm an influencer to have multiple drinks as soon as the show is over.
2: You know, I always have to do my Marco Rubio memes, but you've heard the president's policy, head for an eye.
3: The other day say, or something about their policies, an eye for an eye. The president's policy is a head for an eye.
0: Wow. Wow. Jackie has had Marco Rubio in every outfit. He's been the head coach of the Jets. He's been the dictator of Cuba.
2: Spirit Airlines.
0: He's the president of Spirit Airlines.
1: Mary Poppins.
4: Exactly.
0: So everyone says you're like, well, cool, all the ladies love you, you know, but you're all serious. But come on, make us laugh.
4: Well, I think my meme and the only meme of the week is Dr. Fauci and his PJs.
0: Yeah.
4: You know, just cuddling up, self-proclaimed most famous man in the world. And this guy, I have a tremendous bone to pick.
0: All right, I'm not going to make you laugh this week, but what makes me smile is when I'm traveling the country and going different places and I run into folks who are Wise Guys fans, and you know I call all you Wise Guys Nation out there because we are growing every day and people don't know, but we're growing like monsters, and I love shouting out my good friends out there. When Naj out here in Hamptons went to get her nails and toes and her hair blown out and everything, the woman who was running the shop, her mom, Gwen Mayer, she's the mom of April, the hairdresser from West Hampton, and she loves Wise Guys, so hello to you, Gwen. And then double this week, because everyone in the, I thought there was going to be all lib weirdos out here in the Hamptons, and there's so many Wise Guys, Newsmax fans, but I ran into Chris and Noreen Robbins, who are like also big Wise Guys fans, so there they are. And I would love to do a little memification, but I love, like, when I run into fans, I want to know I care about them. I'm regular, I'm real, and I try to highlight that. So that's what we got for this week from the Hamptons. Lord knows where we'll be next week, but it's going to be fun no matter what. Massive show, great stuff. Devin Archer, thank you again for joining us, brother, giving us all your time, and 7 Beach Lane, they were amazing to us. You come here, you tell them the Wise Guys sent you, they'll treat you like family. And remember this, every single week, you tune into Wise Guys, whatever craziness is going on, you will be guaranteed three things. Truth.
2: Justice. The American way.
0: We'll see you again next week right here on Wise Guys. And a lot goes on behind the scenes making the show. I sometimes think that's more funny and entertaining than the actual show. But here's a little bit of that, and we'll see you again next week right here on Wise Guys.
5: Hey, I'm in the Hamptons. I'm a shade team. I'm not Jeffrey's team. I'm- Palm Beach Pete. Just a regular guy.
6: Yes!
7: Week from the Hamptons. Now selling ice cream.
6: There he goes.
0: I mean, I need attention all the time. I'm an attention monger. That's why we shoot the show in the Hamptons. I want attention.
8: Welcome to Ed Henry, the Big Take Weekly. You can see us now every weeknight right here, 5 p.m. Eastern on Newsmax with Ed Henry, the Big Take. But first, let's get to this week's Big Take. Sometimes I wonder, how is it that so many of these Democrat socialist candidates just so openly lie about almost everything on the campaign trail ahead of these midterms? Radical Democrats out there claiming they do not support defunding the police. And then we show the tweet where they said just that, defund the police. They don't want your community safe. These communist candidates say, oh, we want Medicare for all, but we don't want it to cost too much. It's just more free stuff. We're not going to bankrupt the country or anything, when we all know the truth, that they want to bleed you dry and take all your taxpayer money. Then it hit me this week when Dr. Tony Fauci took the Fifth over 100 times. The guy the fake news told us to always trust, suddenly taking the Fifth, which mafia dons do, not public health officials, which is why the Republican Senator Bernie Moreno spoke for millions of us, I think, when he confronted Fauci to his face.
9: Can you do me a favor in the audience and stand up if during the time of the COVID pandemic, you were called a racist for calling the virus a Wuhan virus or the China virus? If you thought the 6-foot rule was total crap, if you thought the vaccine wasn't something that you should take, if you thought it was outrageous the way the mask policy was rolled out, if you were fired from your job for not taking that vaccine, including members of the military, if you thought closing schools was catastrophically stupid, and that you thought that during these times saying these things made you somehow a lesser human being. Dr. Fauci, can you just turn around and look at the people behind you? You're not willing to do that?
8: Exactly. This was the week that the Democrat House of Cards came crumbling down. It started early in the week when audio tapes were released of Joe Biden admitting on tape that he improperly kept classified information. And like Fauci, Joe should probably be in prison, despite what all these weasel liberal spokespeople did for years to enable their liberal lies.
10: The report lays out example after example of how the president did not willfully take classified documents. The report lays out how the president did not share classified documents with anyone. The report lays out how the president did not knowingly share classified information with anyone.
8: Remember him? That's who was speaking for the president of the United States in 2024, before President Trump came back to power. That report that Ian Sams was talking about was from Special Counsel Robert Hur, who was investigating whether Joe Biden broke the law, as I said. And infamously, Hur said, well, he probably did, but he's so shot, so gone, that a jury would never convict a senile old man, after liars like that guy Sams insisted to us that Joe Biden was, A, not in cognitive decline, except these audio tapes show he was. And B, they kept telling us that he did not keep classified information and break the law. Except Biden reads aloud from his own notebooks and warns his ghostwriter about all the classified information down there in the basement.
11: Actually, we have here is this is classified. So that's because the 17.
8: Yeah, and Biden responded, they didn't know I have this, referring to the classified information. But Biden and his henchmen tried to throw President Trump in prison repeatedly for, among other things, allegedly keeping classified information when he was out of office, as Biden certainly did. And while he was in office, kept denying he ever kept any of that sensitive information. He lied to you. And Angry Joe, you remember, came out the night the Robert Hur report dropped. And Biden at the time was still running for re-election. He had to keep the fake facade going. And Joe lied again, guaranteeing he never, ever kept that classified information.
12: I did not share classified information. I did not share it.
13: With your ghostwriter.
12: With my ghostwriter. I did not. Guarantee you did not.
8: Except it's now on tape. Think about it. Biden was the guy who really empowered Fauci. That's how it all connects, the lies. Biden told all of us, listen to everything this guy says, this doctor. So Fauci saw Joe get away with liberal lies. Then the Biden auto pen pardoned Tony Fauci. So the doctor and his array of six lawyers at this big Senate hearing this week, they got to get out of jail free card, at least they thought, and felt like, yeah, they could probably get away with anything.
14: The attorneys are not recognized. In fact, the attorney was told not to sit at the table, and he's not obeying that recommendation. There's a row behind you, sir. That's where you were told to sit, and you're not. And now you're disrupting the proceedings. And so, look, this is the way Anthony Fauci wants to be remembered, for a lawyer not listening to the rules. That's the way you want to be remembered, and that's what you're going to do. You are not recognized, sir. Security, please remove him from the room.
8: You hear the applause, and good on Senator Rand Paul for being dogged about this and making sure this scandal didn't go away. And right there, kicking out one of Fauci's lawyers, getting him out of the hearing room. But are we all really going to take this? The fact that the only liberal really held accountable, sort of, was a Fauci lawyer who got escorted out of a hearing room? Didn't really get in any trouble. I think back to election night 2024. The president had the ultimate comeback, a landslide, won the popular vote, the electoral vote, all seven swing states. And yet, what do we really have to show for that mandate? Very few, if any, of these liberal liars have been brought down. Yeah, James Comey was indicted, but wiggled out of that, indicted a second time. And you and I both know a liberal judge is likely to dismiss it. We got to give the president credit. He's gotten a lot done by executive order. But much of his America First agenda has been dying in the Senate in the hands of that man, the leader, John Thune. What in the world's he been doing? Hearing room? Didn't really get in any trouble. I think back to election night 2024. The president had the ultimate comeback, a landslide, won the popular vote, the electoral vote, all seven swing states. And yet, what do we really have to show for that mandate? Very few, if any, of these liberal liars have been brought down. Yeah, James Comey was indicted, but wiggled out of that, indicted a second time. And you and I both know a liberal judge is likely to dismiss it. We got to give the president credit. He's gotten a lot done by executive order. But much of his America First agenda has been dying in the Senate in the hands of that man, the leader, John Thune. What in the world's he been doing to pass the Save America Act, for example, and so many other big MAGA reforms? Liberal Democrats, you see, openly admitted this week, if they take control of both the House and the Senate, they are going to nuke the filibuster in the Senate and then jam through Medicaid for All and the rest of their radical agenda. So my question this weekend is, what the heck are we going to do about it? My answer is simple. Wake up. It's time to organize and get focused about these midterms. Focus like your life depends on it, because it probably does. The Democrats, from Biden to Fauci, have been exposed as liberal liars, and their party is literally broke and battered.
15: Do you think the Democratic National Committee is a mess?
16: Yes, I do. And months ago, I called on Ken Martin to resign. The bottom line is that the leadership of the Democratic Party right now is a mess. And this is not the first time they've tried to hide this.

0: she says. What are they doing for affordability, by the way? She's not even paying her bills. And then she comes out and says, I never called to abolish the Senate, even though that's the DSA agenda. And we find the tweet, as I said earlier, abolish the Senate right there. Then she lied again, said she never called for defunding the police. There's a tweet. There's multiple tweets. Defund the police. Caught in a lie. The liberal lies yet again.
1: The governor cannot defund police, and I'm not here to govern by slogan. I'm here to make sure that I am the governor that is most serious about public safety. And that means investing in the things that we know prevent crime, in getting resources to victims, and ensuring that the people who are incarcerated and the folks who are working in our prisons are able to live a life of dignity. And
0: she wants to basically get rid of prison, meaning she also wants to defund the police. She's trying to say, well, the governor technically can't do it. She wants to do it and abolish prisons, too. But in the same soundbite says she's for public safety without prisons or police, which got me thinking, where do these Democrats get their inspiration? Where do they think they can get off lying with no consequences? Well, look at CNN's Jake Tapper in December 2020.
2: At a certain point, once somebody like proved themselves to be a liar, I just stopped booking them. There are some people that are such, they're just so mendacious, I just wouldn't put them on air. Kayleigh McEnany, I never booked her. Jason Miller from the Trump campaign, I would never book him. I mean, these are just people who just, they just tell lies the way that, you know, most people breathe.
0: You see how they accuse everyone else of what they do? He was all over the Fauci diary. Yeah, we need Jake Tapper to help us understand the truth. No, thank you. It's the same Jake who looked the other way on Biden's cognitive decline until he could make a pile of money on a book about that decline and all of a sudden be a truth teller. Plus, Jake had some cozy dinners there with Fauci. It's in the Fauci diaries. And then looked the other way, of course, when the doctor lied on CNN. Liberal lie after liberal lie has now been exposed. It's time for all of us to wake up and do something about that. And that's the big take this week. We spoke to the former White House Chief of Staff, Mark Meadows, about this and more. Watch. Mark, welcome back. Always good to have you, especially tonight.
3: It's great to be with you, and you're exactly right. What we need to do is remember the outrage that perhaps we feel today, but we need to remember that in November because far too often there are not consequences at the ballot box, and yet there should be.
0: Okay, well, I want to start there because Jake Tapper, you just heard what he was lecturing in December 2020. You were the White House chief. He's saying he wouldn't book people who worked for you because they lied when he enabled all these lies of Fauci's and others. So what are your thoughts about that?
3: Well, I think probably the thing that most Americans watching the hearing today and that are around the country that are tuned in right now, they don't like the double standard. They don't like the fact that they can take a position and then be ridiculed by the legacy media. And then someone else like a Dr. Fauci gets a pass. Will there be accountability? I doubt it. And that's the disappointing news. I hear there's a contempt vote that's going to happen in the Senate, but it still needs 60 votes. And you can see from the Democrats lined up today that they were all still giving the golf clap to Dr. Fauci. So I don't see that happening. If it were to happen, it would have to happen in the House where a simple majority could get it passed and a contempt resolution be sent to DOJ.
0: The president said today he's not surprised by this because a lot of Dr. Fauci's ideas, in his words, were crazy and that he always tried to protect China, Fauci. You were there. What do you think the president was referring to?
3: Well, I can tell you that there was a real interesting back and forth, not to comment on the specifics, but there's a back and forth that goes on when China was used for credibility in terms of certain actions that were either taken or not taken. But yet when the president called it the China virus, there was a big pushback, not only in foreign policy, but even with some in the White House. And I can tell you that the president was spot on back then, saying that the origins of this appeared to be from a lab. And yet he was ridiculed by that and other statements he made. And yet what we find is the Democrat left, those hard left, are always willing to throw shade the other way until 2 years, 3 years, this case, 5 years later, the truth comes out.
0: Yes. And speaking of truth, Fauci tries his version of truth in the diary, and he had a lot to say about you.

0: describes your response to Fauci comparing the outbreak and the death toll to the 1918 influenza, which we heard so much about then. Tonight, he wrote, Francis Collins from NIH called me up saying he just got off the phone with Meadows, who was screaming at him about what I said. Mark wanted this walked back. I got on the phone with Mark. He was still very angry, but I calmed him down and said I would clarify this on my next appearance on TV, which he did a lot of. Fauci also went on to describe other instances where he complained about you pushing him for answers and clarification on what was going on. Were you skeptical of him from the beginning? And what was going on there when you were angry?
1: Well, listen, there was a lot of facts that when you start to look at the facts, they just weren't adding up. And that's not to suggest that there was any nefarious intent. But what I was looking at were two different documents where we were giving China credit for one thing and then criticizing them for another. And they were in the same document. And I said that that couldn't happen. And so clarifying it, listen, what we want from our doctors is we want them, when they go on, to be boring, specific, and honest. And yet, oftentimes, when we see this in the media, it is media personalities that are doing prognosis via, you know, telemedicine versus actually making a real prognosis. And so with this, listen, him pushing back against me, that's a badge of honor that I'll wear because I was pushing back and making sure that we told the American people the truth. This was not about protecting the president. This was about getting the truth to the American people at a time when, quite frankly, we're still remembering some of the the post-traumatic syndromes from that particular 2020 event.
0: Coming up, China making some dangerous new moves against America. Reportedly now they want to arm Iran, get this, with hundreds of rocket launchers that could be used to shoot down U.S. helicopters and drones. The author and China expert, Gordon Chang, he's always ringing the alarm bell about the threat from China. He does that next.

0: You're watching An American Moment.
1: A stunning new report this week revealing China may be getting more involved in the war in Iran. A Chinese company now planning to send the regime up to 400 shoulder-fire air defense missile launchers. The first shipment expected to arrive within the next few weeks. It would be worth up to $70 million. Why has China decided to maybe go harder against America in such a brazen way? We spoke to the expert on it, Gordon Chang. He's author of The Coming Collapse of China and Plan Red, China's Project to Destroy America. Here's our conversation. Gordon, it's great to have you. Welcome.
2: That's it. Thanks so much, Ed.
1: I found it interesting that yesterday the president reacted to Fauci by saying back in 2020, Fauci was, quote, always trying to protect China. I wonder what you make of that and what you make of Tony Fauci's overall silence on the Wuhan lab and everything else.
2: Fauci has a lot to hide. In 2014, President Obama imposed the moratorium on federal funding of gain-of-function research in the United States because he knew how dangerous it was. So what Fauci did was then he funded money to the Wuhan Institute of Virology for gain-of-function research through that Echo Health Alliance in New York. And we know that the what happens at the Wuhan Institute, that is a biological weapons lab. And by the way, when Fauci said he did not fund gain-of-function research there, there are two scientific papers from 2016 and 2017 from researchers at the Wuhan Institute of Virology clearly describing gain-of-function research, and both acknowledge funding from Fauci's National Institute of Allergy and Infectious Diseases. So crazy. Fauci committed perjury twice in 2021 before the Senate.
1: And then he gets the pardon, and this is why he doesn't want to talk now, because if he starts answering questions, he may commit perjury again. What's the latest, by the way, with the Wuhan lab? Do we have any way of knowing inside communist China if they're still conducting these dangerous experiments or maybe cooking up something even worse?
2: We know that they were working on Ebola because we had those Canadian researchers who were at the Wuhan Institute smuggling Ebola and the rest of it. And we, of course, had this outbreak right now of Ebola in the last 3-4 months. I don't know if it's connected, but clearly the Chinese have been talking about what they call specific ethnic genetic attacks, which are attacks directed against specific ethnic groups or individuals. So we know that they're working on that there as well.
1: Well, that's scary stuff. And so is this involving Iran. We're learning that China, as you know, may be getting more involved in the war. A Chinese company planning to send Iran up to 400 shoulder fire air defense missile launchers. And the first shipment expected within weeks, worth up to $70 million. I don't know how Iran has money when we keep being told that the sanctions are choking them, or if they're getting them for free, even though they're worth $70 million. Why do you think China has decided to maybe go against America in this brazen way? And do you worry that if this goes through and China gets more involved, we're risking tonight a wider world war?
2: Yes. China wants to prolong the war because they want to humiliate the United States. And we saw Xi Jinping has been going on an especially aggressive rampage. And it's not just selling weapons to Iran in violation of his agreements with President Trump. We see some very belligerent activity with regard to Japan, Taiwan, and especially the Philippines in the South China Sea. So Xi Jinping has been on a tear recently, and that should concern us because it shows something about his mentality, and it also says something about the disarray and the turbulence inside the upper reaches of the Communist Party.
1: Coming up, there's a big primary this Tuesday in Michigan, and minority Democrat voters there say they're a hard no on the radical socialist candidate Abdul El-Sayed.
3: We need someone that can represent all of us, not just one race, but all races.

0: Watch Greg Kelly Reports, only on Newsmax.
1: The Democrats are facing a big civil war heading into these critical midterms. One Democrat voter speaking for many when she declared she's backing Haley Stevens, the more establishment candidate in Michigan's big Senate primary this Tuesday, because she believes the radical socialist Abdul El-Sayed is only focused on certain communities.
2: Don't come out speaking only Arabic. Don't come out with your Arabic music on. Represent everyone. My DNA is my DNI. Well, my DI, I'm the mother of a lesbian. I'm Puerto Rican and Cherokee with a grandfather that was a white man from Ireland. Represent us all. Don't just represent one ethnicity and one race.
1: It's an incredible battle. The Democrats are locked in right now. We got the take of Matt Whitlock, host of the 10-Minute Drill podcast and a GOP strategist. Alongside him, Tony Katz, host of the Tony Katz Today Show and the Eat, Drink, Smoke Show as well. Here's our political panel. Gentlemen, welcome back. Always good to see you.
3: Good to be with you.
1: Tony, it's not just one Democrat voter. The party veteran, Congressman Jim Clyburn, he helped get Joe Biden in office. He said he's worried because when he looks at these Democrat Socialists of America rallies, it doesn't look like America. He says, I don't see anybody who looks like me, a black congressman. Is there a civil war in this Democrat Party?
4: Civil war is one of those terms that you can apply to a lot of different things in a lot of different places. I think for the Democratic Socialists, they're so used to running over liberal white women because they're so easy to run over. They're so desperate to appease. They're so desperate to be loved. And it turns out that black women may be different. And black men may be different. And there's a cultural conversation at play that may be different. And a lot of people are going to be afraid of this conversation. I say bring on all the bourbon and all the popcorn and let's watch this play out. When people try and pressure this woman, her name is Angie Smith. When people try and pressure Jim Clyburn, all right, because you're not going along and you're not being supportive of Muslims and you're an Islamophobe, they're going to tell you to sit down and shut up. We're the ones who've been paving the way for civil rights this and getting equality that. And you're going to come in and tell us to take the back seat.
1: Yeah.
4: You step to the side. I can't wait for the show.
1: I can't wait either, Matt. It's funny because the Democrats preach to us that they're all about inclusion and diversity, equity, and inclusion, right? And here's a woman who's like, I've got a daughter who's a lesbian, Puerto Rican and Cherokee, and a grandfather who's from Ireland. That's like the Rainbow Coalition. It's America, right? And she says, these Democrats don't speak for me. What do you think?
3: She's the full bingo card. And I think that it's good that she listed all of her credentials there of this sort of, grievance Olympics on the left, because it gives her credibility to the people that, I think she actually feels like she's catering to. It's hard to blame her, because when you look at the rallies Abdul El-Sayed has been having in Michigan, there are no people of color represented at all. And they're in places like Detroit, one of the most diverse cities in America. Yep. And yet all Abdul can get out with Bernie Sanders and AOC are these seas of white people. And the only people that are voting for their policies are rich, white, liberal women. And so I can't really blame her for this. And yeah. I think that, again, the entire sort of Democrat play is to attack Israel, Israel, Israel. And it seems like it's backfiring.
1: Yeah, absolutely. So we're trying to find who does support the radical socialist El-Sayed, Tony. And it turns out the children's YouTube host, Ms. Rachel, gave $3,000 to the campaign of this socialist. I'm all for freedom of speech and expression if she wants to do it. But should it concern parents that one of the biggest children's content creators is donating to a radical socialist? And Tony, dare I say, if she was giving money to President Trump, there'd be a lot of media stories. She's MAGA, and they'd be going nuts. And I'm not reading it anywhere but Gateway Pundit.
4: So a couple things on this. First and foremost, another broken liberal white woman. It cannot be said enough. Yeah. We do show after show on this subject and how broken this is, and how these groups prey on liberal women and try and engage in that way. And there have been multiple conversations about this from women discussing this very, very issue. She's allowed to support whomever it is she supports. And we're allowed to note that she thinks she should be educated our children, and she thinks she has some kind of skill set in doing so, and what she supports is full-on communism. That's good for parents to now know. Thank you, Ed, for letting everybody know this. Now make sure your kids are watching something else.
1: That's absolutely. I want to continue this because, Matt, it's interesting. This Muslim woman, Khadija Patel, She actually just received the British Citizen Award for, quote, empowering women. The organization wrote, through sport, Khadija has broken down cultural barriers, promoted equality, and strengthened community cohesion. Matt, isn't wearing a burqa the opposite of empowering women?
3: I think that it does show you sort of where the UK is right now, that this woman is being positioned as a champion for women in the UK. It's sort of a very quirky symbol. But at the same time, I also think that, you know, there's a positive story here that she's getting more women that come from a culture where women aren't allowed to play sports and aren't allowed to go to school to do that. It's just interesting that it's also absorbing the UK culture at the same time, because the UK has now essentially become a sort of third world Middle Eastern country. And so, again, I think that, you know, Europe is losing its identity very, very quickly. And if we're not careful, we're going to see the same things here if we don't get some of these policies under control.
1: President Trump has been warning about that for a long time, that Europe had to get control of this illegal immigration. Almost none of them listened. And you're absolutely right. Matt, Tony, thank you. Still ahead, the New York City mayor, Zohran Mamdani, dismissing concerns from 9/11 families, saying he will, in fact, attend the big memorial service on the 25th anniversary of those terror attacks, despite many of the families demanding the Muslim mayor stay home. But Mamdani doesn't care. Bo Deedle and Pat Brosnan, two NYPD veterans, are ready to light up the mayor in our panel next.

0: the sharpest viewpoints on the issues that really matter.
1: We're coming up on 25 years since the 9/11 terror attacks, and some families of victims are calling on the New York City Mayor Zohran Mamdani, the socialist, not to take part in the annual ceremony. A petition urging the Muslim mayor to sit out the ceremony. It's gathered more than 53,000 signatures and counting, but Mamdani says he's got no plans to step aside.
2: I will proudly honor the families, the survivors, the first responders forever impacted by that horrific terror attack by standing alongside them at this year's 9/11 commemoration, reaffirming that we will never forget the solemn day felt by all of us who call this city home and, frankly, by all of us who call this country home.
1: Well, our panel from New York City, two NYPD veterans, Bo Deedle and Pat Brosnan, lit up the mayor for those comments. Watch. Gentlemen, always good to see you. Welcome in.
3: Thank you.
1: Bo, he campaigned, as you know, with Hassan Piker, Mamdani, and Piker has said America deserved 9/11. I'm just going to throw it at you. What is Mamdani thinking here?
3: Like, again, his name is Mamdani. He's a communist. I was just on Long Island with the Nassau County Police Chief. Right now, the laws that they're passing in New York State, where they want to lock up the chief of police, the commissioner on Nassau County, because they won't turn over these people to ICE. This guy's with the grocery stores. There was supposed to be free groceries. Now, all of a sudden, it's 30% free buses. He's full of baloney, this guy. This guy's a psychopath, and he's not welcome down there. I'll be down there, and I'll go right in his face. They may have to lock me up down there, because I'll go right in his face and say, you're not wanted here.
1: Yeah, Pat, you can see Bo's excited. And I think a lot of the families are riled up. I mean, they lost loved ones, and we're coming up on every year is solemn, but the 25th anniversary. Your thoughts?
4: Well, it's disgusting and it's reprehensible, Ed, and good evening. The fact is, maybe Mamdani would like to invite Siraj Wahaj. Okay, that was his father's best buddy, and that was his campaign buddy in 2025. You may recollect that Siraj Wahaj was an unindicted co-conspirator in the attacks on the towers on February 26, 1993, when six New Yorkers perished and hundreds went to the hospital. This guy's a guy. He should not be allowed that. That's sacred ground. It's really, really, really reprehensible. This is an absolute not. There should be 5 million. His dad's best buddy, a guy he called his uncle, was an unindicted co-conspirator on the attacks in 1993, period. End of story.
1: Yeah. And, you know, go ahead, Bo.
3: You got to understand what sect he comes from. These psychopaths in Iran, that's the sect that he's out of. All these commodities and all that, that's the sect. They're the ones that believe that if you don't become one of them, they're going to kill you. And this is what this mayor is all about. It's not about against Muslims. It's against these fanatic psychopaths. And that's exactly what these Shiites are. He's a psychopath, this guy. I may be a little psychopath, too, because he gets me so angry, Pat. So, you know what? I didn't drink coffee either.
1: Well, a lot of people are angry.
4: Me as well, Bo. Me as well, brother.
1: Pat, can you pick it up? Because there's a governor's race. And beyond Mamdani, you've got Kathy Hochul, this radical Democrat governor. And the Democrats, you know, she was on defense against Lee Zeldin. And there's a new poll. Bruce Blakeman from Long Island, which Bo just mentioned, where I'm from. Blakeman, the Republicans, only down 4 points in this poll. Just one poll. But I see a lot of people online saying that Blakeman is going to build on what Zeldin did. Do you think there's a change coming in New York?
4: I certainly do. And it's Strong Island, as you know, Ed and Bo. And by the way, Ed, you reap what you sow. This is a classic example. This race is now wide open. New Yorkers are sick of Hochul's catch and release bail system, soft judges, and pro-criminal prosecutors. Blakeman is the opposite. He's a great guy. Pro-cop, pro-law and order. 4 points is all that separates her from a Republican who actually believes in locking criminals.
1: All right, it's going to be one fast, last word.
3: Real fast, Ed. I was with Pat Ryder. He's the commissioner of Nassau County. I was just with him a couple hours ago. So I said, what's going to happen now? Because Snaggletooth Hochul says that she's going to lock him up if he don't abide by her ruling of the state. But the federal law oversees the state law.
1: Yeah.
3: So if Pat Ryder is going to get locked up, I want to watch this in action.
1: Yes.
3: Because Pat Ryder is one of the great commissions they ever had out there.
1: Right.
3: Safest county in America.
1: He's trying to work with ICE to lock up the criminals. I get your point. And it's about time we brought common sense. Bo, Pat, thank you, gentlemen. Coming up, as Dr. Tony Fauci's diaries revealed, he's a man obsessed with his own public image and celebrity. Up next, we talk to Dr. Drew Pinsky. He explains why people online saying that Blakeman is going to build on what Zeldin did. Do you think there's a change coming in New York?
4: I certainly do. And it's Strong Island, as you know, Ed and Bo. And by the way, Ed, you reap what you sow. This is a classic example. This race is now wide open. New Yorkers are sick of Hochul's catch and release bail system, soft judges, and pro-criminal prosecutors. Blakeman is the opposite. He's a great guy. Pro-cop, pro-law and order. 4 points is all that separates her from a Republican who actually believes in locking criminals.
1: All right, it's going to be one
3: fast.
1: Last word.
3: Real fast, Ed. I was with Pat Ryder. He's the commissioner of Nassau County. I was just with him a couple hours ago. So I said, what's going to happen now? Because Snaggletooth Hochul says that she's going to lock him up if he don't abide by her ruling of the state. But the federal law oversees the state law.
1: Yeah.
3: So if Pat Ryder is going to get locked up, I want to watch this in action.
1: Yes.
3: Because Pat Ryder, one of the great commissions they ever had out there.
1: Right.
3: Safest county in America.
1: He's trying to work with ICE to lock up the criminals. I get your point. And it's about time we brought common sense. Bo, Pat, thank you, gentlemen. Coming up, as Dr. Tony Fauci's diaries revealed, he's a man obsessed with his own public image and celebrity. Up next, we talk to Dr. Drew Pinsky. He explains why Fauci basically got off on all the notoriety he was getting, and it clouded his judgment big time. Dr. Drew on The Big Take, next.

0: dead. Is justice denied?
1: Your conduct concerning federal records raises further questions. It is a crime to destroy federal records, yet our investigation reveals your assistant diligently reported that she deleted tons of emails. In 2024, you testified that you did not delete federal records. Who's telling the truth, you or your assistant?
2: Here I am sitting in front of you 6 years later saying, who the f*** do you think you were for doing that?
3: Oh, my. Republican senators right there calling out Dr. Tony Fauci. He was under subpoena and supposed to answer lawmakers' questions, as you know, but instead invoked the Fifth Amendment, yes, 111 times. For more, we spoke to the chief patient officer at the wellness company, Dr. Drew Pinsky. He's got some incredible insights. Watch. Doctor, always good to see you. Welcome in.
4: Thank you so much. Appreciate being here.
3: You know, it's so galling to so many of us who are not doctors that on top of all the lies that we've seen in the diary and elsewhere, that now there are documents that were apparently destroyed. Fauci seems to be a coward and will not face the music. I wonder, for you as a doctor, a professional, the idea that he misled so many millions of people and then may have deleted emails and covered things up seems like a big red flag. What's going through your mind as a professional?
4: Well, I've got a bunch of ideas. One is I really appreciated Senator Moreno's comments, who said, you know, you got on media, you made these sweeping recommendations, and idiot politicians followed your recommendations. And that's where things really broke down. This idea that he doesn't shut anything down, he has no relation to these things, of course, is materially false. The idiot politicians, like my great state of California, followed him to a letter and then kept it shut down and damaged untold lives. The other thing that people don't understand is for public health, they have no mandate to do no harm. Francis Collins is on the record saying they decided they want to stop their virus no matter what. They didn't care who else they hurt along the way. They just focused on the virus. That is crazy.
3: Yes.
4: That is not the way to practice medicine. Similarly, what happens to doctors when they get in the media? They become excited. They get too aroused by it when they take care of special people. I've seen this over and again, and it adulterates them. And I think that happened to Dr. Fauci here.
3: You led me perfectly to what I want to talk about, which is the media. He courted these luminaries in the mainstream media. We see it throughout the diary. It's been documented, the Fauci diary, during COVID, dining with CNN's Jake Tapper. And the doctor wrote in his diary, wow, this friendship with Jake is blooming. And then Tapper covers for Fauci then. But my point, I guess, is even now Tapper is covering for him. People noticing that yesterday on his show, Tapper had no real questions about Fauci's lies, but instead went after a Republican senator. Watch.
5: But I do think that there are some serious questions about where Mitch McConnell is, and they've now posted the second photo. But I don't know if they know this, but the camera function on your phone actually also has a video function. So if Mitch McConnell wanted to say something instead of just smiling in a different shirt, he could.
3: Doctor, I'm not here to cover for Republican Senator Mitch McConnell. I agree that there should be more transparency. Right. What's going on? But why won't CNN and Jake Tapper ask more questions and hold up some emails, some diary entries, play some sound bites on CNN and elsewhere where Fauci clearly lied? They seem to only want to go after Republicans.
4: Yeah, I mean, it is. Thank goodness we have social media now, and we have outlets like yours, where people look at the facts as they were presented in this hearing today. And it was really rather extraordinary. I learned a ton. I was listening with my wife, and she was saying she didn't know all these things. And I knew some of this stuff. But the thing I keep getting back to, and you brought it up here in him courting the media, is how turned on he was by being, you know, the most famous man in the world. That you, if a physician becomes that way, it is so profoundly adulterating to his or her judgment. You have to simply use the media as a tool. It's to get information out. It's to be helpful. It's to educate people. But it's to, hey, look at me. This is going to be a disaster.
3: Yeah.
4: And I'll tell you what, same thing is true in terms of courting relationships with celebrities. That should mean nothing to you. That is just a bunch of other people doing their job. They happen to be public figures. But he was also very much interested in that.
3: Yes. I want to give you one more diary entry on that, and then we'll make the more serious, broader point. In the diary, He has an entry about the lovely model, Tyra Banks. And he writes, quote, one person said Tyra was sexy, but I was even more sexy than she was. I mean, you've used the word adulterated a couple of times, I think aroused as well. I mean, this guy was obsessed with himself, and there's something, it's like an aphrodisiac. Wasn't it Henry Kissinger who said power is the greatest aphrodisiac back in the Nixon days? It was an aphrodisiac for this guy.
4: Yep. No, that's exactly right. And the senators in the hearing today sort of pointed that out. And, you know, I have to be honest, I was a fan of Dr. Fauci's most of his career. And I think back to where during the AIDS pandemic, I was deep in that pandemic taking care of patients. And Dr. Fauci was helpful. He was a guiding light. He helped us make decisions and tell us what to do. But he didn't mandate what to do. And he wasn't in the media. So it wasn't adulterating his judgment. He was more interested in being in the media, being famous, you know, having his way with a lot of people during this pandemic showed the fact that they like telling other people how to live their lives. And that is a very, very scary impulse.
3: Coming up, the fake newsers who spent years lying about everything from Russiagate to January 6th are back with yet another liberal lecture about journalism. It's why we're telling all of them, all these fake newsers, shut your pie hole. We do it next.
6: He doesn't understand the role of journalists, that journalism in its form in the United States is a form of patriotism.

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1: Shut your pie hole! Shut your pie hole!
2: It's basically, shut your pie hole, we don't care.
3: That's right. Time for our favorite segment. I get to tell one lucky leftist, or sometimes a whole bunch of leftists, shut your pie hole. Today, we're serving up a big slice for the liberal media, all of them. They keep insisting they're just objective observers, you see, but they act more like an extension of the Democrat Party, the DNC, or actually maybe the real entity that's running the party these days, the Democratic Socialists of America. The DNC's in debt. Just listen to MS Now's White House correspondent, Vaughn Hilliard, argue that dissent against President Trump, of course, is the highest form now of patriotism, he says.
4: He doesn't understand the role of journalists, that journalism in its form in the United States is a form of patriotism. It's a group of people that are trying to hold power accountable and try to find out information, what's happening behind the scenes of government. Then you're talking about resistance and dissent, whether it be from the opposition party or from members of your own party. That is a form of patriotism.
3: Oh, really? Isn't this the same media that spent years lying and backing up Tony Fauci and all his lies, calling him a superhero to us, and downplaying questions also about Joe Biden's cognitive decline? Another perfect example of their clear bias, Dr. Fauci's diary, which revealed a dinner he had with CNN's Jake Tapper and his wife that Fauci described as friendship building. Even the agriculture secretary, Brooke Rollins, has called Tapper out before over his obvious bias, which he denied, of course. Tapper saying, you know, he's just objective and all.
5: Everyone, especially on your side, on the left, is freaking out.
6: I'm not on the left.
5: But at the end of the day, listen, this whole concept, all right, Jake, thank you. This whole concept is about rebuilding an American economy.
3: I love how she's like, okay, Jake, whatever. Yeah, sure. There's nothing patriotic about the liberal media. So it's my pleasure to tell all these liberal journalists who lie and say they're unbiased, shut your pie holes. For more, I spoke this week to comedian Alex Stein. Alex, always good to see you. Welcome back.
7: Well, thank you for having me, Ed. And, you know, these guys are just so full of it. I don't know how they keep a straight face.
3: Well, do you think anyone in our audience right now believes working at MS Now or CNN is a form of patriotism?
7: No, it's a form of propaganda. And let's just be real. You know, all of these journalists loved Donald Trump before he became president of the United States. You know, even the most left-wing journalists would be honored to have Donald Trump on. Then once he became the leader of the Republican Party and became president, all of a sudden he became basically, you know, the worst person in the entire world. So you and I both know, and the viewers know, that they're not practicing journalism. They're practicing propaganda for the DNC.
3: And a quick final take. Shout out to Lee Greenwood. God bless the USA. This is his God Bless the USA flag from Bass Pro Shops. He sent it to me because we had him on the Big Take promoting his big America 250 concert with President Trump, which, as you know, was fabulous. You saw it right here on Newsmax. And then I can't believe it, but he sent me a custom guitar. It's even got my name on it. It's beautiful, Lee. One problem. I don't know how to play the guitar. So, Lee, if you're watching, can you give me a little call and tell me how to do it? Because I'm gonna try to figure it out this weekend. Maybe there's somebody out there. Tag me on X, at Ed Henry. Can you give me a lesson? Thanks for watching. You can catch us every weekday here on Newsmax, 5 p.m. Eastern, with Ed Henry, The Big Take. Until Monday at 5. Have a great weekend, Patriots.

0: From George Washington to Donald Trump, Teddy Roosevelt to Harry Truman, have American presidents known the truth about extraterrestrials? Is it possible, as some believe, that beings from other galaxies have been monitoring, manipulating, and even influencing the decisions of our American presidents? If government officials possess intelligence on UFOs and alien beings, is this evidence shared with incoming American presidents?
1: We saw a strange light coming to us. We were all aghast. It was a genuine UFO.
2: When it comes to aliens, there are some things I just can't tell you.
3: We discussed it at every conference that we had with the military, flying saucers, and they've had other things.
4: I did have one very brief meeting on it, but people are saying they're seeing UFOs. Do I believe it? Not particularly.
0: Hello, everyone, and welcome to Presidents and UFOs. The surprising story. In December of 2017, videos of encounters between unidentified flying objects and U.S. Navy jets were leaked to the New York Times by a former United States intelligence chief.
5: There's a whole fleet of them. Look on the ASA. My gosh. They're all going against the wind. The wind's 120 knots to the west. Oh, that thing, dude.
0: Appearing to be intelligently controlled, the aerial phenomena had flying capabilities which defied known science, physical law, and gravity itself.
5: Oh my gosh, dude. Look at the fly.
0: A frightening admission by the Pentagon stated that the footage of these shadowy, mysterious craft were, in fact, genuine. Then, in April of 2020, the U.S. Department of Defense acknowledged that not only were these recordings captured by Navy pilots authentic, but the flying objects with far superior technologies on display were, quote, unidentified. When the smartest and most technologically capable minds in the world cannot explain it, or won't, then what exactly were they?
6: When it comes to UFOs, what do presidents know? What do presidents get told? On their first day, when they put their hand on that Bible and then they go for that first briefing, does someone take them aside and say, Mr. President, now we need to brief you about the aliens?
7: The burden of proof has shifted. It used to be the burden of proof was on the people who believed in UFOs. They saw something, prove it. Now the burden of proof has shifted to the Pentagon, to the military. Now they have to prove that these aren't extraterrestrial.
8: I had been doing writing on Close Encounters before Jaws. So Jaws actually came after I began working on some kind of a conceptual narrative on how to tell a story about UFOs and Watergate and kind of putting that together. Certainly before Watergate, my whole concept was the UFO phenomenon in contemporary America. Then after Watergate, it was, of course, it's going to be a government conspiracy and the UFO phenomenon wrapped into one.
9: Incredible question. Are they actually briefing presidents on alleged ET incursions? And our government is so compartmentalized that people question whether they're keeping the president out of the loop. I know that Clinton and Obama have raised publicly that very question.
10: So what you're telling me is that UFOs, unidentified flying objects, are real?
11: Bill, I think we're beyond that already. The government has already stated for the record that they're real. I'm not telling you that. The United States government is telling you that.
12: New footage confirms the existence of UFOs, or UAPs as they're now known. Does the fact that this information is coming from the Pentagon undermine it in your mind? Why are these revelations being made now, at this point in history? Is Barack Obama is talking about it? The Pentagon are admitting it.
13: before you leave office, will you let us know if there's aliens? Because this is the only thing I really want to know. I want to know what's going on. Would you ever open up Roswell and let us know what's really going on there?
14: So many people ask me that question.
13: I know, it sounds almost ridiculous, no, but it's actually the real question.
14: It sounds like a cute question, but it's actually, there are millions and millions of people that want to go there, that want to see it. I won't talk to you about what I know about it, but it's very interesting. But Roswell's a very interesting place with a lot of people that would like to know what's going on.
13: So you're saying you may declassify? Oh. You'll take it?
14: Well, I'll have to think about that one, right?
0: A string of U.S. presidents have described personal encounters with UFO phenomena. Yet, once in office, these same presidents suddenly deny the tales of bright orbs landing on Earth, alien spaceships in formation, and bizarre encounters with humanoid creatures. Sightings of unexplained and mysterious objects appearing in the sky are nothing new. They've been witnessed and documented for centuries, going back to ancient times. In America, UFO sightings have been occurring since before the country was born. Eyewitness accounts of objects at supersonic speeds, alien abductions, and contact with extraterrestrials have been recounted all across the country, some reaching all the way to the Oval Office.
6: There have been numerous stories about interactions between U.S. presidents and UFOs, and people ask, well, why would this be the case? If we are being visited by extraterrestrials, it seems to me that they would want to study our leadership. All decisions about how the United States would respond to any major event, but particularly if we were talking alien arrival, even alien invasion, you would want to know how would the president react? What does the president believe about all this? Could the president be influenced by this?
15: These are invisible beings, and people don't believe in them anymore, and they even denied them during Jesus's time, Jesus's era. He said, but they exist. And he said, and they intervene in human history.
0: U.S. presidents throughout our history have stories

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4: There is a free mental health clinic at the corner of Lilac and East Valley.
2: Next.
5: I was at the White House with my family, and we were getting a tour, and you know, Barack and Michelle and Sasha and Malia.
6: Nice.
5: And it's me and Jada and the kids, and we're walking through the White House. And the night before, Jaden had said to me, "Dad, I got to ask the president about the aliens, you know, if we..." I was
6: cool.
5: "Dude, no, yeah, it's not cool. No,
6: it's cool.
5: It's not cool. It's embarrassing.
6: You have to take that opportunity."
5: So we get into the Situation Room, and Jaden gets the look in his eyes, and he leans over. He says, "Dad, what's my punishment?" And I was like, Jaden, do not. So he looks, and, you know, Barack is talking about the Situation Room, and Jaden says, "Excuse me, Mr. President." And I was like, "Hey, Barack, man, hey, listen, Jaden. And Barack said, "Don't tell me." And in perfect form, like, this is why he's the president, he stopped and looked at Jaden and said, "The aliens, right?"
7: Truth is that when I came into office, I asked, right? I was like, "All right, you know, is there the lab somewhere where we're keeping the alien specimens in spaceship?" They did a little bit of research, and the answer was no.
1: Winter, 1777, Valley Forge, Pennsylvania. While praying in the woods, Washington suddenly came face to face with a mysterious floating presence, which laid out a vast plan for the future of America. "Son of the Republic, look and learn," the alien vision commanded Washington. "As long as the stars remain and the heavens send down dew upon the earth, so long shall the Union last." Washington interpreted the stranger's words as a sign of his destiny. A reinvigorated Washington then rallied his troops and prevailed in the War for Independence. Then there's the painting of Washington with mysterious flying objects and a depiction of Jacob's ladder in the background. But instead of ascending to heaven, as in the biblical account, the ladder emanates from a saucer-shaped craft, emitting laser-like beams. Does it suggest Washington interacted with, or was even abducted and studied by, alien beings? April 5th, 1800. Astronomer William Dunn

0: Akbar watched in amazement as a magnificent luminous object, the size of a house, hovered in the night sky above Baton Rouge, Louisiana.
1: One of the witnesses brought this to the attention of Thomas Jefferson, and this got written up into the formal proceedings of the American Philosophic Society.
0: This was perhaps the first official government acknowledgement of a UFO, but hardly the last.
1: President after president after president, either seeing a UFO, commenting on a UFO, being associated with a sighting. Some will be true, some will have a mixture of truth and falsehood. Now, our job as researchers and investigators is to try and untangle that, to sort out the fact from the fiction.
2: Does our government keep information away from the public? I mean, that is a great question. We've been asking that for over six decades. Jimmy Carter, he was speaking at a Lions Club event, and he was outside with a group of probably 20 people, and one of the people in the group looked up and saw an object that was 30 degrees on the horizon line.
3: I was in a small South Georgia town one night outside the schoolhouse waiting to eat supper and to talk to them. And all of us, there were 26 men, I believe, saw a very bright light in the western sky.
4: We were all aghast. We didn't know what it was. And then it just disappeared into the west. That was the end of it. So it was a genuine UFO in that it was an unidentified flying object, but I have never thought and still don't think it's possible for, you know, creatures from Mars to come here and visit us and go back home.
2: And he actually, and this is really cool, he actually filed a report with NICAP, which was a really important body back in the 60s and 70s.
0: While running for president, Carter pledged to release any hidden government UFO files to the public. However, once elected, President Carter walked it back, citing national security. The trail of documented cases of unidentified flying objects hushed up by the government was piling higher and higher, and the next big thing was right around the corner.

0: Welcome back to Presidents and UFOs, the surprising story. April 14, 1865, President Lincoln confessed to General Ulysses S. Grant, a future president himself, of intense recurring premonitions. UFO historians, however, believe extraterrestrials were communicating with Lincoln through his dreams.
1: Abraham Lincoln was a complex character who did seem to have a degree of belief in the power of dreams and sometimes precognitive dreams, premonitions, visions. It's widely reported that he had at least one, maybe more, visions of his own death. And this may have given, like many people who have visions, may have given him a sense of destiny. Whether Lincoln's dreams and visions and premonitions had a role in this, had a role in perhaps shaping the destiny of the United States and the outcome of the Civil War or not, I don't know. But he seems to have believed in a lot of that.
0: A week after winning the war with the South and fulfilling his destiny, Abraham Lincoln was assassinated.

0: August 1st, 1907. On Long Island, New York, a spectacular UFO sighting occurred, with dozens witnessing the bizarre spectacle. What's more, it happened at the home of none other than President Teddy Roosevelt.
1: There was a UFO incident in 1907, which involved President Theodore Roosevelt. And the sighting happened over his residence at Oyster Bay in New York.
2: You've got a very interesting period in the history of our country, and you've got a lot of things going on with foreign adversaries. And so what was it that we were seeing, and was there a need to create a cover for some more covert operations that were going on to try to figure out what potentially could be flying in our airspace?
0: As Roosevelt worked on a crucial address to Congress on America's influence overseas, neighbors reported seeing a huge ball of light hovering in the air for over 2 hours.
1: Lots of witnesses, huge bright light hovering a few hundred feet above the ground. Really spectacular, completely unexplained.
0: Were these incidents somehow linked?
2: We needed to be that world power. Was that because of UFOs?

0: I think the jury could go either way on that.
1: Many believe that this had a profound effect on him, and that perhaps it opened his eyes and opened his mind to the fact that there might be higher powers at work. And what do you do if confronted by perhaps something, you know, more powerful than yourself? You build up your own military. And many believe that what transpired a few months later, when particularly on the naval side, Roosevelt decided to massively expand the military might of the United States, people believe that there is a connection between that and this UFO sighting that in some way may have shaped Roosevelt's worldview.
2: In the end, Roosevelt's speech laid out a plan to modernize American forces, turn Pearl Harbor into a world-class naval base, and become the world's number one superpower. After the December 7, 1941 surprise attack on Pearl Harbor, Southern Californians were on edge due to their proximity to Japan. Many were convinced they were likely to be attacked next. February 25th, 1942, only 3 months after Pearl Harbor, a truly unexplainable event sent Los Angeles into a nightmarish frenzy.
3: The unidentified object moved slowly down the Pacific coast from Santa Monica and disappeared south of Long Beach. Army officials declined to comment.
2: The invader appeared as an immense saucer-shaped craft, or Foo Fighter, as UFOs were regularly called at the time.
1: Just a few weeks after Pearl Harbor, all this came to a head in something called the Battle of Los Angeles. And sure enough, something appeared over Los Angeles, and all the anti-aircraft guns opened fire on it. The searchlights were fired into the sky, and there's an iconic picture that I think appeared in the Los Angeles Times showing this object, whatever you call it, a Foo Fighter, a UFO, flying saucer, captured in the beams of the searchlight. And the military were firing at this thing for hours, trying to bring it down.
2: Despite taking dozens of direct hits, the craft seemed impervious to the barrage and slowly disappeared back over the Pacific Ocean. It was the most sensational and mass UFO encounter ever. But the U.S. Navy quickly announced that the so-called Battle of L.A. was a false alarm. UFO historians say the U.S. was receiving alien assistance with technology for developing the bomb, and the President of the United States was at the center of it. An unearthed top-secret memo dated February 24, 1944, written by President Franklin Roosevelt himself, stated that non-terrestrial know-how in atomic energy must be used in perfecting super weapons of war.
4: A state of war has existed between the United States and the Japanese Empire.
2: On August 6, 1945, the U.S. dropped the first atom bomb on the Japanese city of Hiroshima.
1: Some believe that it was the detonation in anger of atomic bombs that put planet Earth on the radar, so to speak, with extraterrestrials.
2: In the summer of 1947, shocking news accounts of a flying saucer crashing in Roswell, New Mexico, made headlines around the world. The golden age of UFO discovery was upon us.

0: weeknights.
1: Welcome back to Presidents and UFOs, the surprising story.
2: Headline edition, July 8, 1947. The Army Air Forces has announced that a flying disc has been found and is now in the possession of the Army. Army officers say the missile, found sometime last week, has been inspected at Roswell, New Mexico, and sent to Wright Field, Ohio, for further inspection.
1: Few cases in the annals of UFO history have inspired as much speculation as the accounts of an alien spacecraft and actual bodies of extraterrestrials being salvaged near Roswell, New Mexico.
3: Allegedly, people have seen alien bodies, recovered pieces of the craft that have been reverse engineered.
1: A rancher in the desert near Roswell found strange wreckage strewn across his property. Military officials at the nearby Roswell Army Airfield intervened and retrieved the wreckage.
4: Flying saucer fever had swept the United States and indeed the world. In the first couple of weeks of July 1947, the U.S. military caused to be issued a press release which said, "We have recovered one of these so-called flying discs at Roswell." Well, within 24 hours, the story had changed, and the U.S. military said, "We've made a terrible mistake. It wasn't a flying disc at all. It was just a weather balloon."
5: I would run to the White House. I'd demand to see all the classified files on the UFOs. Because I want to know. I'd want to know what has been going on. Did you do that?
6: Sort of.
5: Sort of.
6: Yeah, we had I think it was at the beginning of my second term, we had the anniversary of Roswell.
5: You waited that long?
6: I did.
5: Wow.
6: So I had all the Roswell papers reviewed. Everything.
5: If you saw that there were aliens there, would you tell us?
6: Yeah.
5: You would.
6: I would. It makes it increasingly less likely that we're alone.
5: Oh, you're trying to give me a hint that there are aliens.
6: No. I'm trying to tell you I don't know.
5: Oh.
6: But if we were visited someday, I wouldn't be surprised.
7: That's what we're instructed to say.
8: But let's talk about Roswell for a second here. The anniversary is today, 75 years ago today. What was it? What do you think?
9: Right. Well, so that's the trillion-dollar question, because the debris is not consistent with the explanation. All of the witnesses that have come forward over those 75 years, it's not consistent with the normal explanation that's being given by our government.
1: Efforts to shut down coverage of the Roswell incident were said to have come directly from President Truman himself. But why? Did he know too much or too little?
10: Did the Joint Chiefs of Staff talk to you or concern you about the unknown and the unidentified flying object?
11: Oh, yes, we discussed it at every conference that we had with the military, and they never have been, never were able to make me a concrete report on it.
10: Do you have anything on the subject, sir?
11: No, I haven't anything on the subject. And there's always things like that going on. Flying saucers, and they've had other things, you know.
1: President Truman never confirmed nor denied the existence of UFOs or flying saucers, yet quickly signed the National Security Act of 1947, the result of which was the creation of the Central Intelligence Agency, the CIA. The national security state was born. July 19th, 1952, the unthinkable occurred. Our nation's capital was invaded from above.
12: This is David Brinkley in the radar room at Washington National Airport.
1: Seven unexplained images suddenly appeared on radar at Washington National Airport, with air traffic controllers at both Andrews and Bowling Air Force Bases confirming their presence. Was an alien attack underway in the most controlled airspace in the nation?
12: It was not an airplane. It was not a cloud. Nobody knows what it was.
1: F-94 and Starfire jet interceptors were scrambled to engage the invaders. But moments before battle, they disappeared as suddenly as they had emerged. They were not gone for long, however. A week later, again, it was game on over Washington, D.C., as a formation of four glowing UFOs raided into D.C. airspace. The strange intruders disappeared from radar screens without conflict. The next day, rattled Air Force brass and other top government officials quickly cobbled together the largest military press conference since the end of World War II.
0: I am here to discuss the so-called flying saucers. We've been able to explain them as hoaxes, as erroneously identified friendly aircraft, as meteorological or electronic phenomena, or as light aberrations.
1: They dismissed the UFO aggressors as radar waves bouncing off temperature inversions.
13: We've had several incidents that many felt were sufficient to justify some action by our government, and not the kind of flippant answer that was given by the Air Force where they passed it off. This mystery does require that the Congress take a good look at it.

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1: Welcome back to Presidents and UFOs, the surprising story.
2: Good evening. Tonight, the story that flying saucers from other worlds are visiting our planet. My name is Mike Wallace. Why will the United States government withhold information from United States citizens? For what reason?
3: The Air Force is simply treating the American people like children. They don't trust them with the facts.
1: February 20th, 1954, another UFO bombshell. While President Dwight Eisenhower was golfing at the Smoke Tree Ranch in Palm Springs, California, news bulletins of Eisenhower and a personal encounter with living aliens exploded. When the president failed to show up for a scheduled dinner and for hours was nowhere to be found, speculation for Eisenhower's absence went wild.
4: There is an extremely bizarre story doing the rounds about President Eisenhower and an actual meeting that allegedly took place between him and extraterrestrials, or in fact, two meetings. The story goes that in 1954, he was playing some golf and then he kind of disappeared for a while. And no one was quite sure what was going on. Later, there was a story that said that he had chipped a tooth and that he had to have an emergency dental appointment. Some UFO researchers and enthusiasts say that this was a cover story. What really happened was that he was spirited away for a secret meeting with extraterrestrials.
5: I just feel like I was just born into this family to be the one willing to tackle it, willing to give it a voice, willing to kind of disseminate it. And I know it's really hard for people to wrap their heads around the fact that during Eisenhower's administration, there was all this contact going on. And it's gotten to the point where there's so much information about it that it really can't be denied.
6: Why would aliens want to talk to Eisenhower? That's assuming that they did. And again, like, to me, when you look at some of the hoaxes that we've seen over the course of history, that could potentially be one of the biggest of all time. Did the aliens actually meet and greet Eisenhower? For me personally, I don't believe that they did.
4: The extraterrestrials said to President Eisenhower, we see that you're engaged in a Cold War with the Soviet Union. We would like to offer you advanced technology, which will enable you to win that Cold War. In exchange, though, we are concerned about nuclear weapons, and we would like you to give them up. And the story goes that Eisenhower then refused and said, we can't give up our nuclear weapons.
7: My fellow citizens, that we shall send to the moon 240,000 miles away and then return it safely to Earth and do all this and do it right and do it first. Before this dictate is out, then we must be bold.
1: Eisenhower's successor would have to deal with secrets of UFO existence and a powerful deep state committed to keeping it all under wraps. UFO historians say newly elected President John F. Kennedy made a fateful mistake. Did a top secret memo written on November 12, 1963, seal Kennedy's fate?
4: This document also goes on to talk about a program of cooperation with the Soviet Union in space. It essentially instructs the CIA to initiate a data-sharing program with the Soviet Union.
8: In the field of space, there is room for new cooperation.
1: The president allegedly ordered the CIA director to gather all government intel on UFOs for a full briefing. 10 days later, it would prove to be a moot point. In January of 1973, perhaps the strangest UFO incident of all occurred, involving President Richard Nixon and comedian Jackie Gleason.
9: Bang, zoom, The popular star of The Honeymooners was known to be an avid UFO buff, even building a house to resemble an alien spaceship.
4: There's a really wild, far-out story about President Nixon and the comedian Jackie Gleason. Now, they knew each other. They played golf together.
9: After returning home from a golf outing, a mysterious black limousine arrived at Gleason's home. The window rolled down, and driving the limo was none other than President Richard M. Nixon.
4: They go off together to Homestead Air Force Base, and Gleason gets a tour from the president. And it's like, yeah, I want to show you something. Here's the wreckage of the crashed spaceships, and here are the little dead aliens.
6: Jackie Gleason's second wife actually was writing a book, and she is the only person that detailed that alleged sighting, where Gleason met President Nixon at the Air Force Base and was shown the bodies. And to my knowledge, Gleason went to his deathbed without ever talking about that incident.
9: UFO researchers believe Nixon's reckless actions caused government and military officials to clamp down on the sharing of UFO incidents with new incoming commanders-in-chief. The shroud of secrecy surrounding alien and UFO phenomena seemed to be tightening even further, until the most vocal of all presidents blew it wide open, Ronald Reagan.
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2: Welcome back to Presidents and UFOs. The surprising story.
3: One thing is clear. You could not keep a spaceship a secret. Too many journalists could not be restrained from trumpeting one of the greatest news stories of all time.
2: On September 19th, 1974, California Governor Ronald Reagan and his security detail were flying to an event over Central California and were startled by the sudden appearance of a strange planet-like orb, glowing white, and flying alongside them. Upon landing at their destination, the future president enthusiastically told a group of waiting reporters, "I just saw a UFO." The incident spurred a lifelong interest by Reagan in UFO phenomena.
4: Ronald Reagan, when he was president, he asked Steven Spielberg to come to the White House. And in the White House theater, they screened E.T. the Extraterrestrial. Near the end, Reagan had leaned over and said, "I bet you there aren't six people in this whole room know how true this whole thing is."
5: Both in discussions with the Soviet Premier, Mikhail Gorbachev, Reagan alluded to an alien presence. And Gorbachev says he was quite taken aback when Reagan said this.
6: "We often forget how much unites all the members of humanity. Perhaps we need some outside universal threat to make us recognize this common bond. I occasionally think how quickly our differences worldwide would vanish if we were facing an alien threat from outside this world. And yet, I ask you, is not an alien force already among us?"
2: Did President Ronald Reagan know the truth about extraterrestrials visiting Earth?
7: "I'm not telling you nothing."
8: "That's what we're instructed to say."
9: "We've never proved one, but there are things flying around up there that we haven't fully identified yet."
10: "Repeat after me. I, William Jefferson Clinton, do solemnly swear."
11: "I, William Jefferson Clinton, do solemnly swear."
2: Lawrence S. Rockefeller, heir to the family fortune and staunch UFO enthusiast, pled with newly elected President Bill Clinton to make all government data on the Roswell incident available to the public. Clinton agreed, but Rockefeller's optimism did not last.
5: Bill Clinton and Hillary Clinton, too, were very interested in UFOs. And it's no secret that Bill Clinton said that he made efforts to find out the truth about UFOs. And very recently, Bill Clinton went on a late-night talk show, said again, "Yeah, I tried to find out about UFOs, Area 51. I sent some people to see what we had there." And then he made a remark along the lines of, you know, "They don't tell us everything, you know."
9: "We made every attempt to find out everything about Roswell. And we also sent people to Area 51 to make sure there were no aliens in a deep... because Area 51 is very important."
7: "Who do you send to Area 51?
9: "Oh, if I told you that."
2: Disheartened, Rockefeller issued a solemn brief to world leaders, saying it is conceivable that even the president is not fully briefed on matters classified as above top secret. In 2007, Senate Majority Leader Harry Reid led a covert government investigation into UFOs, allocating millions of dollars to the program. The secret operation began during the George W. Bush administration and lasted through to Donald Trump's first year in office.
12: The U.S. Navy has finally acknowledged that videos appearing to show UFOs flying through the air are real. They don't call them UFOs. They call them unidentified aerial phenomena.
2: In 2017, UFO historians, researchers, and witnesses finally hit pay dirt. The New York Times expose, armed with the leaked Navy cockpit videos, forced the government into admitting Reed's secret program existed, and the recordings of UFOs were authentic. Now, the only question left was, did the world need protection against an all-out alien invasion? On May 17, 2022, Congress held the first public hearings in over 50 years on UFOs. Experts, government officials, and scientists testified on reports of what are now called UAPs, or Unidentified Aerial Phenomenon. Although lawmakers from both parties claimed UFOs are a national security problem, when it came to any confirmation about UFOs from the Oval Office, mum's the word was still the order of the day.
13: Part of a grand conspiracy. I'm not aware of any plans that the president has to make public any information about this. But
14: does he feel he's gotten to the bottom of it?
13: Well, I know that he has joked publicly before about one of the benefits of the presidency is having access to that information. I don't know whether or not he has availed himself of that opportunity.
15: UFOs? Any UFOs? Did you ask about that?
8: I've certainly asked about it.
15: And?
8: Can't tell you. Sorry.
15: Okay. All right, I'll take that as a yes. Because if there were none, you'd say there was none, right?
8: Feel free to think that.
15: I do.
16: We don't discuss that publicly for a range of reasons.
17: You gave an interview the other day in which you said you've been briefed on unidentified flying objects. Are they real?
18: Personally, I tend to doubt it. We have had people saying that they've seen things. I don't assume it's correct, but, you know, I have an open mind, Tucker.
19: Do you think he knows more than he's letting on? Or do you think, as some people say, even the president doesn't know?
20: My impression was that the president does know more than he said. Once in office, every president has become mum on the subject.
2: Is the human race ready to accept full disclosure of alien involvement on Earth and that we are not alone? Thank you for watching this presentation of Presidents and UFOs, The Surprising Story.
21: I, Harry S. Truman, do solemnly swear.
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33: Protecting our presidents and their families. 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
33: The President's Men, Tales from the Secret Service. 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
38: Welcome home, Mr. President.
33: All eyes in the crowd are on the new president and first lady as they smile, wave, and hold hands, celebrating the moment. But the men and women who walk along Pennsylvania Avenue with them never look at the couple, only into the crowd. They focus on people's hands, looking for signs of danger. They lock in on objects, movements, and situations that are out of place. The temperature is 28 degrees, but the Secret Service agents' suit jackets are open, hands held free in front of the chest, just in case they have to reach for their Sig Sauer P229 pistols. On television, as the motorcade proceeds, the world can sometimes catch a glimpse of a man's silhouette on top of a building, a counter sniper poised and watching. But that is just a hint of the massive security precautions planned in secret for more than a year. The Secret Service has scripted where Donald and Melania Trump can step out of the beast, as the presidential limousine is called. At those points, counter-assault teams stand ready, armed with fully automatic Stoner SR-16 rifles and flashbang grenades for diversionary tactics. If they spot any hint of a threat, the grim-faced agents never betray it. They never tell. Because Secret Service agents are sworn to secrecy, voters rarely know what their presidents, vice presidents, presidential candidates, and cabinet officers are really like. If they did, says a former Secret Service agent, they would scream. These agents are at constant risk. They pledge to take a bullet for the president. Ronald Kessler, a former Washington Post and Wall Street Journal investigative reporter, is the New York Times best-selling author of books on the Trump White House, the Secret Service, the FBI, and the CIA. Kessler's book, In the President's Secret Service, Behind the Scenes with Agents in the Line of Fire and the Presidents They Protect, tells the inside story of what our presidents are really like.
0: You know, I love to penetrate secrets about organizations and people that are important. And in the case of the Secret Service, they are so important that if you have an assassination, it nullifies democracy. But at the same time, the Secret Service, as the name implies, is really very, very secretive, more than even the CIA or the FBI, which I've also written books about. So it was a challenge. I love a challenge. And it's also important to know what our leaders are really like. And this book, In the President's Secret Service, tells what they are like in terms of their character, in terms of how they treat other people. So all of that comes together to, I think, give you quite a read.
33: Americans want both openness and security. These goals have competed in the minds of presidents who want to be with the people, but also remain safe and alive. The history of the Secret Service is surprising. Protecting the president was almost accidental. In 1865, the agency began operating as a division of the Department of the Treasury to track down and arrest currency counterfeiters. Perhaps the most infamous assassination was the death of Abraham Lincoln at Ford's Theater in Washington. Honest Abe was guarded by just a single D.C. police officer who decided to leave his post and have a drink at the nearby Star Saloon. John Wilkes Booth's lethal gunshot to Lincoln's brain changed history. And then, on July 2, 1881, Charles J. Guiteau fatally shot President James A. Garfield in the back. While Congress began giving the Secret Service limited authority for guarding the president through occasional funding, that did not help President William S. McKinley, who was shot by Leon F. Zulgus, a self-styled anarchist, while being guarded by agents in 1901 in Buffalo, New York. He died 8 days later. Despite three assassinations, protection of the president remained an afterthought. It was not until 1902 that Congress gave the Secret Service full authority for protecting the president.
0: Secret Service assigns code names to their protectees. The president, the first lady of the family, is originally, there was no encrypted communication. So they wanted to refer to the protectees without anybody knowing what they were talking about. Now, of course, they have encrypted communications, but they still use code names because, first of all, they might be in a crowd, they might be talking about President Trump. They don't want someone to hear his name, and so they have code name, which is Mogul, a name that he chose. In addition, they don't want to have confusing names, you know, for a family. So if they have a code name which begins with the same letter of the alphabet for each family, for example, the Clintons are Eagle for President Clinton, Evergreen for Hillary. In the case of the Trumps, it's Mogul, and then Muse for Melania. The names are generated by a computer just randomly. They eliminate any swear words or words that might be incomprehensible. But then the protectees have the right to choose their own code name.
33: Despite the dangers, most Americans expected their presidents to be accessible and saw assassination as an occupational risk. For decades, any citizen could easily walk on the White House lawn. After the bombing of Pearl Harbor, the Secret Service ended public access to the White House grounds, installing gates around the perimeter.
0: Well, first of all, the White House is in the center of Washington, bounded by these busy streets. That alone makes it a good target. It was not until World War II that the grounds were finally closed off so that people couldn't just wander in whenever they wanted. The Secret Service Uniform Division was created to protect the White House itself and the grounds, whereas the Secret Service agents are assigned to protect the president, the first family, the first lady. And so there's that division between the uniform division and the agents.
33: As its name implies, the uniform division consists of officers in uniform, which work alongside a heavy armed division.

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2: At special events, such as presidential inaugurations, the Olympics, and presidential conventions. By the end of World War II, 37 Secret Service agents were assigned to protect the president. The stepped-up security paid off. At 2:20 p.m. on November 1st, 1950, two Puerto Rican nationalists try to force their way into Blair House to kill President Harry S. Truman. The would-be assassins Oscar Collazo and Griselio Torresola hope to draw attention to their cause for independence. Leaving the East Security Booth, Agent Boring and Officer Davidson drew their pistols and opened fire on Collazo.
3: Well, it was an attempt to kill Truman. Did not succeed. Gun battle that ensued at Blair House when Truman was staying there, involving these two Puerto Rican nationalists, was just a big, big gunfight, just like out of the Western movies. The result was one Secret Service uniformed officer was killed. Also, one of the Puerto Rican assailants was killed. And of course, that finally demonstrated how important it was to have a real Secret Service with a real protective mission to protect the president.
2: The biggest gunfight in Secret Service history was over in 40 seconds. A total of 27 shots were fired.
3: Congress finally gave permanent statutory authority to the Secret Service to protect presidents as well as vice presidents. Later, after the assassination of Bobby Kennedy, the Secret Service also assumed responsibility for protecting presidential candidates.
2: Before being hired, agents were taken to a range for target practice with a pistol and were handed a manual. There was no other initial training. Many had served in the military and had firearms experience. Today, new agents are given 16 weeks of training at the James J. Rowley Training Center in Laurel, Maryland, plus another 12 and a half weeks of training at a federal training facility in Georgia. On a giant parking lot at the Rowley Center, new agents drive chargers and learn to make the J-turn, making a perfect 180-degree turn at high speed by going into reverse, jerking the steering wheel to the right or left, then shifting into drive. Secret Service agents observe everything that goes on behind the scenes, but they are told to keep mum on the president's personal life.
3: It wasn't until Gary Hart had this affair with Donna Rice when he was running for president that the personal lives of presidents and

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1: The President's Men, Tales from the Secret Service. Agents assigned to guard President John F. Kennedy soon learned that he led a double life. He was the charismatic leader of the free world, but he was also a cheating, reckless husband whose aides snuck women into the White House to appease his sexual appetite. Kennedy also had several consorts within the White House. One was Pamela Turner, who was Jackie's press secretary in the White House.
2: And of course, in those days, the press would never report on any of these personal activities. It was just understood that you don't do that.
1: Two others, Priscilla Ware and Jill Cohen, were secretaries who were known as Fiddle and Faddle. They would have intimate threesomes with Kennedy in the White House.
2: One day, Fiddle and Faddle were in the White House pool with JFK. The girls were wearing only a T-shirt, their nipples showing, and the Secret Service notified JFK that Jackie, his wife, who had just left the White House, had decided to return unexpectedly. So JFK got out of the pool, but he was very cool about it. You know, he gave his Bloody Mary to an agent, and he said, try it, it's quite good.
1: Secret Service agents also learned that Kennedy would have sexual relations with Marilyn Monroe at New York hotels and in a loft above the Justice Department office of then-Attorney General Robert F. Kennedy, the president's brother.
2: The Secret Service found out that JFK would have these liaisons with Marilyn Monroe in a attic area above the office of the Attorney General in the Justice Department. And of course, Bobby, his brother, was Attorney General, so it wasn't any big deal to make use of this area. So just one little example of what the Secret Service picks up, not necessarily observing it, but learning about it.
1: According to the Warren Commission report, before Kennedy visited Dallas on November 22, 1963, Kennedy aide Kenny O'Connell told the Secret Service that unless it was raining, the president wanted to ride in an open convertible.
3: So we arrive at Love Field. We had the special car that we had flown in to use in San Antonio, and then we moved it from San Antonio to Dallas, and the cars were waiting for us. That car was a Lincoln, specially fabricated automobile. It had the capability of a plastic bubble top being used. But we had instructions from the president that the only time that bubble top was to be used was if it were inclement weather like rain or snow, or if Mrs. Kennedy's hair was going to get all messed up because the wind was blowing too hard.
1: President Kennedy was codenamed Lancer, and Lancer told agents he wanted the public to see him. The advance protocol included no inspection of buildings along the motorcade route. At 12:30 p.m., the president's limousine was traveling at about 11 miles an hour as it entered Dealey Plaza. Shots resounded in rapid succession from the Texas School Book Depository. A bullet entered the base of the back of the president's neck. Another bullet then struck the president in the back of the head, causing a massive fatal wound. The president collapsed to the left into his wife Jackie's lap.
2: You know, the JFK assassination is an example of how presidents can be reckless and don't want security, and they want to be out there with the public, and they don't want to be accused of being prisoners in the White House. And so when the Secret Service wanted to have two agents ride on the rear running board of JFK's limousine in Dallas, he refused. He didn't want it. He thought it would look bad, you know, too much security.
1: If Secret Service agents found Kennedy to be reckless, Lyndon B. Johnson was uncouth, nasty, and often drunk. He was sworn in as president on November 22, 1963, the very day of Kennedy's death. But President Johnson shared something with his predecessor, an insatiable appetite for sex, including with young secretaries in their offices.
2: You know, we hear a lot about JFK's liaisons in the White House, but very little about Lyndon Johnson. Lyndon Johnson, in some ways, had an even more active sex life than JFK. He had relations with the majority of his eight secretaries. He would go to the home of one of the secretaries. He would tell the Secret Service to just leave him there and come back later.
1: At one point, Lady Bird Johnson caught him having sex on a sofa in the Oval Office with one of his secretaries.
2: Johnson blew up at the Secret Service, said, "You should have warned me," and he demanded that a buzzer system or alarm system be set up so that the Secret Service could warn him when Lady Bird was approaching in case he was having sex.
1: Agents and Air Force One crew members recall that Johnson was often totally naked in his stateroom with his daughters, Lady Bird, and female secretaries around.
2: He would then hole up sometimes in his stateroom in Air Force One with a pretty secretary, even when Lady Bird was there. Of course, again, none of this showed up in the press. The understanding was you never write about these things.
1: Kessler says after examining the private behavior of our presidents, reckless behavior and judgment might reflect policy decisions.
2: Look at how it played out in the case of Vietnam. He pursued that war with no basis whatsoever. Here is a guy who was really wacko. One agent said if Johnson were not president, he would be in a mental hospital.
1: If Lyndon Johnson was out of control, the Secret Service found Richard Nixon and his family to be the strangest protectees. Nixon, codenamed Searchlight, did not sleep in the same bedroom with his wife, Pat. Lyndon Johnson consulted Lady Bird on issues he faced. She was an advisor, but agents said that Nixon seemed to have no relationship with his wife, almost like she didn't exist. As the Watergate scandal progressed, agents recalled that Nixon got very paranoid. He didn't know what to believe or whom to trust. He thought at the end, everyone was lying.
3: Nixon turned out to be somewhat of a loner. You know, when a person is elected to the office of the president, one of their big things is they're now going to be in the Oval Office. Well, Nixon had the Oval Office, but he then established an office for himself in the Executive Office Building, which is adjacent to the White House, right across a little street. And he spent considerable time in that office, a lot of times alone.
1: While Nixon rarely drank before the Watergate scandal, he began drinking more heavily as the pressure took its toll. Each night, he would down a martini or a Manhattan.
2: Richard Nixon would drink. He was very sensitive to drink. He would take two Manhattans and he would be just flying high. And he started drinking more heavily during Watergate.
1: Nixon would walk on the beach wearing a suit. All of his suits were navy blue and dress shoes. Even in summer, he would insist on having a fire burning in his fireplace. One evening, Nixon built a fire in the fireplace at his San Clemente home and forgot to open the flue damper.
2: And the whole home became filled with smoke. The agents came running. One of them...
1: Everyone was lying.
3: Nixon turned out to be somewhat of a loner. You know, when a person is elected to the office of the president, one of their big things is they're now going to be in the Oval Office. Well, Nixon had the Oval Office, but he then established an office for himself in the Executive Office Building, which is adjacent to the White House, right across a little street. And he spent considerable time in that office, a lot of times alone.
1: While Nixon rarely drank before the Watergate scandal, he began drinking more heavily as the pressure took its toll. Each night, he would down a martini or a Manhattan.
2: Richard Nixon would drink. He was very sensitive to drink. He would take two Manhattans and he would be just flying high. And he started drinking more heavily during Watergate.
1: Nixon would walk on the beach wearing a suit. All of his suits were navy blue and dress shoes. Even in summer, he would insist on having a fire burning in his fireplace. One evening, Nixon built a fire in the fireplace at his San Clemente home and forgot to open the flue damper.
2: And the whole home became filled with smoke. The agents came running. One of them said, "Where is the son of a bitch?" Couldn't find Nixon. Nixon was in another room. He heard this and said, "Son of a bitch is over here trying to find my socks."

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4: The President's Men. Tales from the Secret Service. Of all the perks, none is more seductive than living in the 132-room White House. Servants are always on call to take care of the slightest whim. Laundry, cleaning, shopping are provided for. From three kitchens, White House chefs prepare meals that are exquisitely presented and of the quality of the finest restaurants. Dr. Bertram Brown, an acclaimed psychiatrist and aide to President Kennedy, describes the White House as a character crucible. He says it either creates or distorts character. And people who want to go through the grueling abuse to run for office and become president are often people who crave superficial celebrity. Even if you are a balanced person, how do you stay that way? Secret Service agents found Gerald Ford, codenamed Passkey, to be a decent man who valued and respected them. But agents were also amazed at how cheap Ford was.
5: Especially after Ford left the White House, he became so cheap that when he would go to a golf course, he would tip the caddy $1. And back in those days, the typical tip was $50. Of course, today it would be much more.
4: On September 5th, 1975, Lynette Squeaky Fromm, 26, drew a Colt 45 semi-automatic pistol and squeezed the trigger as President Ford shook hands with a smiling crowd outside the Senator Hotel in Sacramento, California. Bystanders said Ford was shaking hands with everyone and smiling when suddenly he turned ashen and froze as he saw a gun being raised only a few feet away. Secret Service agent Larry Buendorf had already noticed the woman moving along with the president. As Fromm pulled the trigger, Buendorf jumped in front of Ford to shield him. He then grabbed the gun and wrestled her to the ground. It was later determined that she had cocked the hammer of the gun. Fortunately, there was no bullet in the firing chamber, but four in the gun's magazine. Fromm was a disciple of Charles Manson, who had been convicted of the ritualistic murders of actress Sharon Tate and six others. 2 months before the assassination attempt, Fromm had issued a statement saying she received letters from Manson blaming Nixon for his imprisonment. Just 17 days after the Sacramento incident, Ford was leaving the St. Francis Hotel in San Francisco when Sarah Jane Moore, a 45-year-old political activist, fired a .38 revolver at him from 40 feet away. From Manson blaming Nixon for his imprisonment. Just 17 days after the Sacramento incident, Ford was leaving the St. Francis Hotel in San Francisco when Sarah Jane Moore, a 45-year-old political activist, fired a .38 revolver at him from 40 feet away.
5: You know, one of the would-be assassins of Ford, Sarah Jane Moore, was the only person who was on the Secret Service protection threat list before her attempt.
4: Oliver Sipple, a disabled former U.S. Marine and Vietnam veteran, was standing next to Moore. He pushed up her arm as the gun discharged. Although Ford doubled over, the bullet flew several feet over the president's head. It ricocheted off the side of the hotel and slightly wounded a cab driver in the crowd. Secret Service agents Ron Pontius and Jack Merchant quickly pushed Moore to the sidewalk and arrested her. As bystanders screamed, the agents pushed the uninjured Ford into his limousine and onto the floor, covering his body with theirs.
5: Ford got this bum rap that he was clumsy. In fact, Ford was a great athlete. He would ski very, very expertly. The Secret Service had to assign a very good skier to protect him on the slopes. Again, a tremendous contrast between the public image as projected by the

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2: For real people. The President's Men, Tales from the Secret Service. The Secret Service's Technical Security Division, TSD, installs devices at White House entrances to detect radiation and explosives. Populated with real-life versions of Q, James Bond's fictional gadget master, TSD sweeps the White House and hotel rooms for electronic bugs. While electronic bugs have never been found in the White House, they are occasionally found in hotel rooms because they were planted to pick up conversations of previous guests. When Ronald Reagan was to stay at a hotel in Los Angeles, for example, the Technical Security Division found a bug in the suite he was to occupy. In protecting the White House, the Secret Service employs what are called canine units, mainly Belgian Malinois. The dogs are cross-trained to sniff out explosives and take down an intruder.
3: The Secret Service refers to a possible assassin as the Jackal.
2: The Secret Service operates knowing that a Jackal will most likely strike when the President has left the safety of the White House.
3: Today, you have a whole bunch of agents go out 2 weeks before they check for possible threats. They go over the parade route, the motorcade route. They have 3D mock-ups. They check the identities of anybody on the motorcade route.
2: Every assassin has pounced when a president is most vulnerable and always outside the White House, usually when arriving or departing from an event. That window of vulnerability opens several times a week when the president leaves the White House for an event in Washington or goes on a domestic or overseas trip. The Secret Service checks on the backgrounds of employees preparing food for the president. Agents even watch the preparation of the president's food. If the Secret Service considered Richard Nixon the strangest modern president, Jimmy Carter was known as the least likable.
3: Jimmy Carter had this jovial peanut farmer, good old boy image that he projected. The truth was quite the opposite. On the one hand, he would purposely make a show of carrying his own luggage to Air Force One or to a limousine. But then as soon as the cameras were gone, he would give it to others to carry. The truth was, Jimmy Carter instructed the Secret Service not to say hello to him in the morning on his way to the Oval Office. That's what the guy's character was really like. He treated agents like serfs. In one case, in my book, In the President's Secret Service, I quote an agent who drove Carter for over 3 years, and he said in that whole time, Carter never engaged in any conversation with him. The only communication was about driving directions. So unbelievable contrast between what the public was fed by Carter versus what this guy really was like.
2: Jimmy Carter, codenamed Deacon, was moody and distrustful.
3: When Carter would visit at Blair House after he became president, he would actually take down portraits of previous Republican presidents and replace them with portraits of himself. That's what an egomaniac he was.
2: President Ronald Reagan was one of the most liked presidents by agents. The nation's 40th president treated Secret Service agents, the Air Force One crew, and the maids and butlers in the White House with respect and consideration.
3: President Reagan was very, very considerate of Secret Service agents. They loved him. Whenever he went into Air Force One, he would go into the cockpit and greet the pilot, as opposed to Jimmy Carter, who did that only once during his whole term. One day, Reagan came out of his home in Los Angeles, and he was carrying a pistol. And one of the agents said, "What's that for?" And he said, "Just in case you guys need some help."
2: codenamed Rawhide, Reagan confided to one agent that on his first presidential trip to the Soviet Union in May 1988, he had carried a gun in his briefcase. But the warm feeling of the Secret Service didn't extend to Rainbow, the codename for Nancy Reagan. Agents described her as cold and demanding.
3: One day, a White House usher went in to see Nancy, and her dog started nipping at this usher. And the usher went like that. And Nancy said, "Don't you ever wag your finger at my dog."
2: At 2:35 p.m. on March 30th, 1981, John W. Hinckley Jr., 25, fired a .22 ROM RGI-4 revolver at Reagan as he left the Washington Hilton Hotel after giving a speech. Members of the public had been allowed to greet Reagan as he left the hotel. No one had been screened. By inserting himself into that crowd, Hinckley was within 20 feet of the president.
3: This is something that the Secret Service covered up, the fact that they bowed to this pressure from the White House, which they never should have done. But that was why Hinckley was able to almost kill Reagan.
2: Instinctively, Agent Timothy McCarthy hurled himself in front of Reagan and took a bullet in the right chest. It passed through his right lung and lacerated his liver.
4: Well, everyone yells, Mr. President, no matter who it is. They yell. So I look back at the president. He's going to that rope line. I have to be right next to him on the right side. But he kept coming towards me. So I went and looked back at the crowd, and I looked to the right. John Hinckley was to the left, almost by the wall. He pushed himself forward, and he fired six rounds in 1.4 seconds, and that was out of a revolver, not a semi-automatic pistol.
2: While Secret Service agents and uniformed division officers have been wounded or killed during protection duty, McCarthy is the only agent to have actually taken a bullet for the president by stepping into the line of fire.
4: And he hit Tom Delahanty, a District of Columbia policeman, in the back of the neck. Tom retired as a result of that injury. Jim Brady, a fellow Illinoisan, was shot just about between the eyes, and his life was altered. And his life and his relationship with his family and his son at that time were altered forever. I was hit in the right chest.
2: Agent Jerry Parr was with Reagan in the limousine. He noticed blood coming from the president's mouth.
3: Well, as part of any trip, the Secret Service plots any emergency locations, hospitals, police stations, fire stations where they might go to hide. And so, of course, they had everything planned out, and they immediately brought Reagan to George Washington Hospital.
2: Going straight there probably saved his life.
3: Reagan was, you know, within minutes of dying, almost died in the hospital. Of course, that was all kept secret at the time.
2: At one point, Reagan opened his eyes to see his wife, Nancy. "Honey, I forgot to duck," he joked. Surgeons found a bullet that had punctured and collapsed a lung. It was lodged an inch from Reagan's heart. As a result of the Reagan incident, the Secret Service began using magnetometers to screen crowds at events. Similarly, the Secret Service learned lessons from the John F. Kennedy assassination. It doubled its complement of agents, computerized and increased its intelligence data, increased the number of agents assigned to advance in intelligence work, created counter-sniper teams, expanded its training functions, and improved liaison with other law enforcement.

0: bin Laden was dead.
1: George H.W. Bush, codenamed Timberwolf by the Secret Service, was considered a great man and all-around nice person by his Secret Service detail.
2: The Bush family were extremely thoughtful and considerate of agents. They would make it a point to be at the White House during Christmas so that the agents could be with their families during that time.
3: But I remember one Christmas Eve, I had just finished, I was working at an afternoon, which is an evening shift, and I'm getting ready to go home. And Mrs. Bush calls, and she says, "Bobby, come into the kitchen." And so in the kitchen in their home in Houston, it's not very big, they had all these gifts, you know, fruit baskets, things that people were sending them. And she says, "Here, take a pick." And the president comes in, and he says, "Here, Bobby, take this." And it was a big box, and inside was a pecan pie, Texas baked, of course. And he says, "Here, take this home." And he said, "You know, take anything else that you want." And that's how they were, just very giving.
2: Barbara Bush also was very, very considerate of agents. She would actually offer to do their laundry when they were at Kennebunkport. One day, she noticed that an agent did not have a hat. It was very cold out. She told the agent to take Bush's hat, and the agent didn't want to, but Bush said, "You better do what Barbara says." And he did take the hat.
1: Despite warnings from his detail, Bush had a habit of leaving the Oval Office through the door to the Rose Garden and greeting tourists lined up along the fence on Pennsylvania Avenue. After a story ran in the Washington Post about this, agents noticed a man in the crowd who exhibited all the characteristics of a possible assassin. It was summer, but he was wearing an overcoat. He looked disheveled. Everyone else was smiling, but he was not. Sure enough, when agents patted him down, they found he had a pistol on him and likely would have used it on the president. Bill Clinton, codenamed Eagle, was often 1 to 2 hours late for many meetings. Former Secret Service agent William Albrecht says for President Clinton, a scheduled time was a suggestion. Sometimes Clinton was late because he was playing a game of hearts with his staff. Other times, he ignored his schedule because he wanted to chat with a janitor or hotel worker he happened to meet. He loved to talk with ordinary people.
2: In the case of the Clintons, Bill Clinton would schmooze with agents, but he also had what they called Clinton standard time, which meant that he was typically an hour or two late for everything. And that was a big problem with the Secret Service. Whereas Hillary was so nasty that to this day she's still protected by the Secret Service as a wife of a former president, that she is considered the worst assignment in the Secret Service. Being assigned to Hillary is considered a form of punishment in the Secret Service. She'll just look for any reason to blow up at agents, even if they go over a bump in the road in a motorcade. She'll blow up at the agents. She will actually, when she was in the White House, say that she doesn't want agents to be in her line of sight, so that when she was going through a corridor at the White House, they would have to literally hide behind curtains or go into adjoining offices so that she would not see them. That is how pathological she was in terms of dissing the Secret Service. Hillary Clinton did not want police officers or military at her events. She just had a real hatred of people who are there to protect her. I mean, this is just unbelievable.

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1: The President's Men, Tales from the Secret Service. The Secret Service was tested on September 11, 2001.
2: Well, the 9/11 was a big test for the Secret Service because they had to protect not only the people in the White House and get them into the basement, but also find Laura, who was over at the Capitol. Of course, she was being protected. They brought her into the basement of the Secret Service. In the case of Dick Cheney, they hustled him out of his office. He said, "What's going on? What's going on?" They just hauled him out.
1: After returning to Washington and landing at Andrews Air Force Base that fateful day, Bush rode on Marine One to the White House. During such national emergencies, the Secret Service works with the military to ensure continuity of government and coordinates protection of those in the line of succession to the presidency. When Barack Obama was inaugurated as America's 44th president, the Secret Service faced a rising threat matrix. Obama was America's first black president. Race problems continued to persist, and there was a growing concern that Obama could suffer the fate of other black leaders, including Dr. Martin Luther King, who was struck by an assassin's bullet in 1968. Just before and after Obama's inauguration, threats against him soared by 400% compared with threats against Bush. Most of the threats came from white supremacists and were racist in nature.
2: Obama and his wife Michelle treated agents, and still do, they still protect them, with respect and consideration. However, agents were dismayed to overhear Michelle urge Obama to side with blacks on a regular basis when there was a police shooting without knowing any of the facts.
1: The surprise election of Donald Trump was also a surprise to the Secret Service. Trump was greeted with immediate protest on election night. Activists descended on Trump Tower in Manhattan. Wherever Trump goes, political opponents dog him, raising new concerns for the Secret Service. A celebrity before he became president, Trump enjoys plunging into crowds and receiving adulation from his fans. Before his inauguration, friends urged Trump to remain in his limousine during the ride from the Capitol to the White House. He ignored the advice and twice emerged along with his family members. While previous presidents enjoyed the security of a weekend retreat at nearby Camp David, Trump prefers to golf in Virginia, New Jersey, and Florida, posing security questions. Trump vacations at his Florida retreat, Mar-a-Lago, a private club with 400 members located in tiny Palm Beach. The Secret Service has to rely on hundreds of local police and support personnel from the military and Coast Guard to fully secure what Trump calls the Winter White House.
2: Trump treats his agents with respect and consideration, and Melania does as well. I asked Trump, as we were at Mar-a-Lago overlooking the pool, how do you like being protected by the Secret Service? And he said, "It's great. You know, I'll have 20 agents all around me while I'm playing golf, and they're all looking in different directions. And if I miss a shot, they don't see it." Trump has a habit of canvassing anybody he sees when he's going to make a decision. And he does that with the Secret Service. So no matter what the issue is, no matter how big, no matter how small, he will ask agents what they think about this decision. And it's a way of communicating with the so-called common man to get their opinion, as opposed to just White House aides who may or may not give their real view.
1: Since its inception, the Secret Service has played a major role in ensuring that America's leaders remain safe. No one knows how many assassination attempts have been prevented by the brave agents who stand on constant guard. But what we do know is, if the jackal targets the president, The men and women of the Secret Service are ready to give their lives to protect the leader of the free world.
3: She was a style icon, a cultural force, and the embodiment of grace under pressure. Jacqueline Kennedy Onassis captivated the world as First Lady, redefining the role with elegance and sophistication. But behind the glamorous facade was a woman of resilience, navigating unimaginable loss and triumph. From her transformation of the White House into a symbol of American culture, to her unyielding devotion to family and privacy, Jackie's story is one of courage. Elegant, intelligent, and captivating, Jackie Kennedy charmed even the most formidable Cold War leaders and endeared people the world over with her grace and style. She redefined fashion for American women with her chic, sophisticated style. Her trademark pillbox hats and tailored dresses became symbols of elegance. Fluent in several languages and with an unmatched appreciation for art and culture, Jackie had a lasting effect on global diplomacy. Join us as we explore the life of one of the 20th century's most fascinating figures, uncovering the woman behind the myth.
4: Oh, yes, I miss very much campaigning with my husband in this major endeavor of his life. I would be if I wasn't expecting a baby.
5: From Dallas, Texas, the flash, apparently official, President Kennedy died at 1 p.m. Central Standard Time.
6: The knowledge of the affection in which my husband was held by all of you has sustained me, and the warmth of these tributes is something I shall never forget.
3: This is Jacqueline Kennedy Onassis, her life, her impact, and her enduring legend. Jacqueline Kennedy Onassis remains a treasured and iconic figure in 20th century American culture and history. Her intelligence, grace, and strength in the face of adversity have cemented her place as a beloved and influential First Lady.
7: Jacqueline Kennedy had a subtle but enormous impact on American politics and culture. And she did it in a way that was meant to have an impact with very little trace of any fingerprints. She ended up becoming involved in policy now and then, almost always when it involved some element of human rights, education, health, but particularly education. And she came to power with her husband in the sweet spot of American history, in the post-war era, when the United States was really the envy of the world. And at her heart, Jackie was a patriot.
3: Jackie O's life story, marked by both triumph and tragedy, exemplifies the enduring spirit of a woman who captivated the hearts of millions and left an indelible impact on the world. She was the most photographed woman in the world, yet no one truly knew her.
8: Which would you like to shake hands with if you had a chance?
9: Oh, Jackie, she's the best.
8: Why is that?
9: Well, I think she's a beautiful woman.
10: I think history will remember her, just like they remember Cleopatra. Yes, Cleopatra was beautiful, but Cleopatra was one smart chick, and so was Jackie.
3: Jackie's story is a journey of love, loss, and an unwavering commitment to excellence that continues to inspire.
11: Mrs. Kennedy was looking at me and thinking, my children are going to grow up in this environment. Here is somebody who has been doing it since she was born and somehow has survived.
3: She was the queen without a throne, the woman who captivated the world with her whisper but kept her secrets buried beneath layers of Chanel and sorrow. Jacqueline Bouvier Kennedy Onassis, first a princess of American royalty, then a widow draped in blood, and finally an enigma wrapped in power, wealth, and whispered scandals. With one bullet, she transformed from the most envied woman in the world to its most tragic widow. During one of America's darkest hours, Jackie made it her mission to ensure that her husband's legacy would endure. But was she simply a grieving wife? Or did she wield a power greater than any first lady before or after? Behind the poise, the pillbox hats, and the breathy, delicate voice lay a woman of steel. A woman who understood that survival wasn't just about endurance, but about reinvention. When Washington betrayed her, she turned to Wall Street. When America mourned her, she vanished into the arms of one of the world's richest men. Was it love? Or was it power at its most intoxicating? From the glittering halls of the White House to the private islands of Greek tycoons, Jackie Kennedy Onassis played the long game. And she played to win.
12: She wore wonderful clothes. She spoke languages. She had tremendous grace and brilliance in presenting herself. I think she was really what Sinatra called her, America's queen.
3: This is the life of an American treasure and the immense impact on fashion, culture, and history she left.
7: She was just really an absolute American and yet a citizen of the world. And what she consciously sought to do was to elevate global respect for the United States by showing a sensitivity and awareness of the very different cultures of the countries she was visiting.
3: Jackie O was the true essence of a woman who became not just a symbol of an era, but a legend in her own right.

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2: Welcome back to Jackie O, A Remarkable Life.
3: What was it about Jackie, do you think, that just sort of set her apart? And everybody seemed to just sort of look at Jackie as the one.
4: There was nobody like Jackie. Nobody talked like Jackie. Nobody looked like Jackie. Nobody acted like Jackie. And nobody understood better her place in the world than Jackie.
2: America in 1929 saw the introduction of the first car radio, the inaugural Academy Awards, the stock market crash, and the birth of Martin Luther King Jr. 1929 was also a year of dramatic transitions, setting the stage for one of the most challenging periods in U.S. history. The era was marked by gangsters, the Great Depression, women's suffrage, prohibition, and expansion of the Cold War. In that same year, Jacqueline Lee Bouvier was born on July 28th on Long Island in Southampton, New York. Her father, John Vernou Bouvier III, was a wealthy stockbroker whose family immigrated from France in the early 1800s. Her mother, Janet Lee Bouvier, was a socialite and accomplished equestrian who played a significant role in Jackie's life. She was just a year old when her mother first put Jackie on a horse, and by age 11, she had already won several national riding championships.
5: Jackie was from one of the richest Catholic families in America at that time. She was a debutante and attended private schools, really an American aristocrat.
2: After kindergarten, Jackie attended elementary classes at Miss Chapin's school in Manhattan. She was described by one of her teachers as the prettiest little girl, very clever, artistic, and full of the devil.
6: Her father was really doing well financially, and her mother came from a very wealthy family as well. And so Jackie had elements of a very privileged, wealthy lifestyle. It was not too soon into her childhood that the effects of the Great Depression hit her father's income, and there was a lot of acrimony between her parents.
2: Jackie had a younger sister, born Caroline Lee Bouvier, who loved her older sister, but often found it difficult to live up to Jackie's many accomplishments. Born to dazzle, they were among the most famous sisters in the world. But all was not well in the Bouvier household.
6: They were running out of money, to be honest. They were not able to afford the lifestyle that they had been living. And so it led to a lot of fights between her parents. And Jackie was often caught in the middle of those fights and used later on, once the parents were separated and divorced, as a pawn between them.
2: Despite these troubled times, Jackie had many privileges and opportunities in life. Naturally quiet and shy, she focused on classical ballet lessons, studying history, photography, and learning French. Jackie spent her junior year studying abroad in Paris. The young debutante said it was the best year of her life, being away from home, experiencing European culture and languages. Jackie landed her first job in the fall of 1951 as the inquiring camera girl for the Washington Times Herald newspaper.
6: She had a rather dim view of marriage. She felt very strongly, even as a young woman, she should not marry before she had somehow established herself.
2: She interviewed prominent figures like Richard Nixon, Truman Capote, Dwight

0: Dwight Eisenhower and a young congressman from Massachusetts named John F. Kennedy. An undeniable chemistry developed early on between them as Jackie continued her career in journalism, including a trip to England to cover the coronation of Queen Elizabeth II. In early 1952, Jackie was briefly engaged to John Husted, a stockbroker like her father. Finding him dull and unambitious, she ended the engagement and began dating JFK. Their relationship grew strong, bonded by their love for literature, history, and politics. Initially, Jackie was hesitant about marrying Kennedy due to his reputation as a playboy.
1: As Jackie processed the news, she felt it was an inevitable masculine flaw, saying, "Well, that's what men do."
0: But after winning his Senate seat, JFK became more serious about her, and she agreed. On September 12, 1953, the couple married in a grand ceremony at St. Mary's Church in Newport, Rhode Island, with 800 guests, including many diplomats, politicians, and socialites. It was truly an event for the ages.
2: Parents of the groom are among the personalities on hand to make this the top society wedding of the year. For the spectators outside the church, it's a real storybook wedding. A radiant bride, the former Jacqueline Bouvier, and a handsome groom. With a pretty wife and a politically rising star, the future seems bright for the junior senator from Massachusetts.
3: Kennedys were married last month. Let's go and meet the newlyweds. Are you there, Senator?
4: Yes, right here, Mr. Morrow.
3: Good evening, sir.
4: Thank you.
3: Good evening, Mrs. Kennedy.
5: Good evening.
3: I understand that the two of you had a very much publicized courtship. How did the two of you meet?
5: We met at the house of a friend about 2 years ago.
3: And you used to be a reporter, didn't you?
5: Yes, I did.
3: And you first met the senator when you interviewed him?
5: Well, I interviewed him shortly after I met him.
3: Well, now, which requires the most diplomacy, to interview senators or to be married to one?
5: Well,
4: being married to one, I guess.
0: Early on in their marriage, JFK suffered from crippling back pain, from football and wartime injuries. As a result, he underwent two operations to alleviate the pain.
6: Kennedy was very sick, apparently, before he died. Mm. And he had severe back pains. During much of his presidency, they would put him on amphetamines to keep him active. Mm. They didn't think about the consequences of those things back then. I don't think they truly understood addiction back then. I don't think they truly understood like the way it affects your decision-making process. Yeah.
0: While Jack was recovering from the surgeries, Jackie suggested that he write the book Profiles in Courage, which discusses several U.S. senators who risked their careers to advocate for their beliefs. The book would go on to earn John F. Kennedy a Pulitzer Prize for biography in 1957 and elevate the young senator into the national limelight. It would be the first of many contributions Jackie would make to advance JFK's career. She used her connections with Washington's elite and high society to foster relationships beneficial to his campaign. The efforts paid off as JFK won re-election, setting the stage for a much bigger prize, the presidency of the United States.

0: You're watching Jackie O, A Remarkable Life. As John F. Kennedy's reputation and popularity expanded across the nation, Jackie Kennedy's sense of style and her ability to connect with women voters, particularly young mothers with families, were essential to JFK's success. After JFK recovered from back surgery and returned to the Senate in late 1955, Jackie suffered a miscarriage. The experience had a profound impact on her and shaped much of her outlook on life and family. The following year brought additional sorrow as Jackie gave birth to a stillborn daughter named Arabella. Despite the emotional toll, the couple did not give up, and on November 27, 1957, they welcomed a healthy baby girl into the world, Caroline Bouvier Kennedy. Baby Caroline was the toast of the town, and as a young child, captured the hearts of the public with her innocence and charm, just like Mom. Although now juggling a family and career as the wife of a prominent senator, Jackie became more involved in public appearances and social events in Washington, D.C.
1: When they saw each other in Florida over Christmas vacation, he had just come back from a world trip where he went to Vietnam. And he then asked her to undertake a huge assignment for him, which was to read several French language books on the military history of France in Vietnam, look at budgets, look at treaties, and she then translated all of it and synthesized it into a 80-page report for him, which then became the basis of his first major foreign policy speech, which also attracted national attention and the very first rumblings that this guy could be president someday.
0: Her dynamic presence on the campaign trail earned Jackie widespread admiration, as Americans increasingly came to view them as the epitome of the all-American family. With Jackie by his side, JFK won his re-election to the Senate in a landslide. By 1958, Jackie was becoming a fashion icon, often featured in magazines like Vogue and Harper's Bazaar. Her beauty, elegance, and refined taste captivated the public and press alike. By the end of 1959, the Kennedys were well on their way to becoming one of America's most admired couples. They symbolized a new generation of leadership and style. On January 2, 1960, Senator John F. Kennedy announced his candidacy for President of the United States. Jackie often accompanied him crisscrossing the country, doing interviews, shaking hands, and turning heads. During the busy and demanding campaign, Jackie learned she was pregnant again, and doctors advised her to remain at home.
2: Now, my wife and I prepare for a new administration, and for a new baby. Thank you.
0: From there, she responded to hundreds of campaign letters, recorded TV commercials, and wrote a widely distributed weekly newspaper column titled Campaign Wife. This gave her an air of mystery, which only increased public intrigue and admiration. Political historians agree. Jackie Kennedy's active involvement and public presence played a vital role in the campaign's success.
3: As morning comes to the cities of the eastern states, the newspapers headline Senator Kennedy's election to the presidency. Yet at this hour, the popular vote is so close that it appears he will win by a plurality of less than 1%.
0: In a very close election, on November 8, 1960, John F. Kennedy defeated Republican Richard M. Nixon to become the 35th President of the United States. 2.5 weeks later, Mrs. Kennedy gave birth to their second child, John Fitzgerald Kennedy, Jr. Unlike many presidents and first ladies who came before them, America saw the new first couple as youthful and dynamic, contributing to the Camelot image that became associated with their time in the White House. However, the excitement and joy which Jackie, John F. Kennedy, and their new family enjoyed would not last.

0: is there for you.
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2: Do you have any vacation plans when he comes home?
3: Yes, we plan to take his vacation here until Congress goes into session. 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
2: Is your baby due before Inauguration Day?
3: When's Inauguration Day?
1: On January 20th, 1961, at age 31, Jackie Kennedy became First Lady when John F. Kennedy was inaugurated as the 35th President of the United States. Despite sub-freezing temperatures, nearly 1 million people gathered to witness the inauguration.
4: And so, my fellow Americans, ask not what your country can do for you. Ask what you can do for your country.
1: Jackie's elegance and style were on full display during the event.
5: She changed his wardrobe. She helped him slow down his speeches. She really worked on his public image. The one consistency in the marriage of Jack and Jackie Kennedy in both private and public is her rather traditional devotion as a wife to her husband.
1: In the days following the ceremony, Mrs. Kennedy's influence increased substantially.
6: Dolly Madison managed to save it.
7: The first time many Americans heard that distinctive voice was during her 1962 tour of the White House, showcasing its restoration.
6: It's by Lanouilley.
7: 56 million people watched. Jackie Kennedy may not have considered her role political, but she was a huge political asset. At home,
8: hasta luego, gracias.
7: And overseas.
1: She planned elegant state occasions, transforming the White House into a showcase for cultural and intellectual achievement. Authors, scientists, artists, musicians, and actors mingled with politicians, diplomats, and statesmen at these events. Despite her public obligations, her foremost priorities, however, remained with her family. The new First Lady soon set about making the White House into a real home for them. She turned the sun porch on the third floor of the White House into a kindergarten school for Caroline and a dozen other children. A swimming pool, a swing set, and a treehouse were set up on the White House lawn for Caroline and John Jr. to play with their friends. Caroline also had a pony named Macaroni on the White House grounds for riding practice. Jackie once expressed to a reporter, "If you bungle raising your children, I don't think whatever else you do well matters very much." Jackie spearheaded the historic preservation of the White House, ensuring it became a symbol of American history and culture.
9: She did this tour of the White House on television. It was one of these things that absolutely riveted the country because it was... people all wanted to see the inside of the White House. We're all voyeurs. We all want to see how other people live. But it was a sensation because people who would never, ever be invited to the White House themselves could feel as though they were part of it.
1: Her influence, however, extended far beyond fashion and renovation. She accompanied President Kennedy on state visits and often acted as a cultural ambassador. Her ability to speak several foreign languages brought her goodwill and admiration around the world. When visiting France, Jackie Kennedy, who spoke fluent French and had studied French culture, became the star of the visit. French President de Gaulle, not typically warm or emotional, seemed visibly impressed, causing JFK to famously remark,
10: "I do not think it altogether inappropriate to introduce myself to this audience I am the man who accompanied Jacqueline Kennedy to Paris, and I've enjoyed it.
1: But there was more sorrow on the horizon for Mr. and Mrs. Kennedy.
5: They lost a child to an infant lung ailment. It really crushed her because part of what brought their joint personal life together was a mutual love of children.
1: Yet no one could have foreseen an even more devastating tragedy was on the horizon. Just 3 months later, in Dallas.
0: Something has happened in the motorcade. Stand by, please.

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0: bin Laden was dead.
1: You're watching Jackie O, A Remarkable Life.
2: Here is a bulletin from CBS News. In Dallas, Texas, three shots were fired at President Kennedy's motorcade in downtown Dallas. The first reports say that President Kennedy has been seriously wounded by this shooting. From Dallas, Texas, the flash, apparently official, President Kennedy died at 1 p.m. Central Standard Time, 2 o'clock Eastern Standard Time, some 38 minutes ago.
3: The motorcade begins the 11-mile ride to the Dallas Trademark, where the president is to deliver a major address. Governor and Mrs. Connolly ride in the presidential limousine.
1: November 22nd, 1963. While riding in an open-top motorcade through Dealey Plaza, shots were fired at the presidential limousine. And history was changed forever. President John F. Kennedy was struck by two bullets, including a fatal shot to the head. Jackie Kennedy cradled her dying husband as the car sped to Parkland Memorial Hospital, where the president was pronounced dead.
4: Vice President Lyndon Johnson has left the hospital in Dallas, but we do not know to where he has proceeded. Presumably, he will be taking the oath of office shortly and become the 36th president of the United States.
5: We got onto Air Force One, and Mrs. Kennedy sat near the casket in the rear compartment. We thought we were going to take off right away for Washington. But we found out that the vice president had been conferring with people in Washington, and the decision had been made that he needed to be sworn in while we were still on the ground there in Dallas.
6: For an hour, Air Force One remains at Love Field, waiting for a judge who can swear in the new president. While Kennedy's widow keeps watch over his coffin.
1: Vice President Lyndon B. Johnson was sworn in as the 36th President of the United States aboard Air Force One, with Jackie Kennedy standing beside him, still in her blood-stained clothing.
6: 26 people cram into the room to witness the oath.
7: Johnson was already in the room. It was only about a 10 by 10 room, a very small compartment. And he turned to his secretary and he said, "Would you ask Mrs. Kennedy if she would like to stand with us?" We were just stunned to see her. She didn't say anything. She just stood there. I saw the blood that had hit her skirt. The stockings were the things that struck me most. The stockings were, the blood had congealed.
1: Lee Harvey Oswald, a former Marine with alleged pro-communist sympathies, was arrested later that day and charged with the assassination. At the age of 34, Jackie Kennedy was now a widow and was subsequently tasked with planning the president's state funeral. She drew inspiration from Abraham Lincoln's funeral in 1865, wanting to create a solemn, dignified ceremony that reflected both JFK's legacy and the gravity of the moment. Jackie led the funeral procession from the White House to St. Matthew's Cathedral, walking alongside JFK's brothers, Robert and Edward Kennedy. As it was broadcast around the world, millions of people shared her grief and admired her courage and dignity. Jackie was praised globally for her composure and grace as she guided her two young children, Caroline and John Jr., through the tragedy. The iconic moment came when John Jr., on his third birthday, saluted his father's casket, a heart-wrenching image that became a symbol of national mourning. Following the funeral mass, JFK was buried in Arlington National Cemetery beneath an eternal flame, a concept Jackie personally chose. She began the work of creating the John F. Kennedy Presidential Library and Museum as a memorial to her husband, which now stands as a landmark overlooking Boston Harbor. She found solace in her close friendship with brother-in-law Robert Kennedy, who was also campaigning for president.
8: My thanks to all of you, and I'm on to Chicago and let's win.
1: After delivering a victory speech in Los Angeles, celebrating his win in the California primary, Robert Kennedy was shot multiple times by Sirhan Sirhan, a 24-year-old Palestinian with grievances over Kennedy's support for Israel. His death devastated the Kennedy family and the nation, cutting short hopes of a political revival after JFK's assassination in 1963. Jackie is said to have voiced her concern, stating, "If they're killing Kennedys, then my children are targets." Following JFK's death, Aristotle Onassis, the Greek shipping magnate, became a comforting presence in Jackie's life, though their relationship did not become romantic until later. Over the next few years, he continued to provide both emotional and financial support to the family and provide sanctuary for her and the children.
9: She had been seeing Aristotle Onassis at this time. So in the spring of 1968, she went to visit Onassis, and he proposed to her. And she was taking it seriously, but she hadn't committed to that. And part of the reason she didn't commit was because she feared the impact it would have on Bobby Kennedy's presidential campaign.
1: Their bond eventually deepened, leading to marriage in 1968, as Onassis offered her a form of refuge from the public scrutiny that had haunted her since JFK's death. Their relationship, however, was controversial and widely criticized, especially in the U.S., where many felt Jackie had tarnished the memory of JFK by marrying Onassis. Sadly for Jackie, her marriage to Onassis was not ideal. They lived a life of luxury, frequently traveling on his yacht and between homes in Greece, Paris, and New York. But despite her hopes for peace, the marriage faced numerous challenges, including tension with his daughter, Christina, and Aristotle's lingering involvement with opera star Maria Callas. In 1973, Onassis's son, Alexander, died in a plane crash, a tragedy that led to a decline in his health. Onassis died in 1975, leaving Jackie as a widow once again. After the death of Onassis, Jackie adjusted her life to focus on her children and returned to a quieter and more stable life in New York. But trouble would follow her.

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1: Welcome back to Jackie O, A Remarkable Life. Jackie had always viewed New York City as a refuge where she could raise her children with more privacy.
2: If anybody were seated next to even a stranger on a bus, and suddenly they were murdered in the way he was, a person would be traumatized for the rest of their life. Now, this was her husband. There were still a lot of emotional issues that were being resolved between them. And it was film. Forever, the world could witness this gruesome act. So yes, she was traumatized by it. She was traumatized permanently by it. Of course she recovered. Of course she went on to laugh. Of course she went on to have good times. But you know, when I interviewed a colleague of hers at the publishing company, they said, you know, as funny and tough as she could be and as humorous, there was always still a certain fragility to her.
3: The next chapter is a really interesting one for Jackie. She ends up becoming an editor in New York City, and many people say this is the happiest period of her life. She's seen her children grow up. This is the thing that Jackie said was always the thing that mattered the most to her.
1: But Jackie was more than just a mother. In the heart of Manhattan, she found a new identity as a book editor. Starting at Viking Press and later moving to Doubleday, she quietly built a respected career in publishing. Her work brought her fulfillment and a renewed sense of purpose. Jackie earned respect within the publishing world for her work ethic and keen editorial instincts. Over the years, Jackie enjoyed a quieter life, surrounded by friends, family, and the vibrant cultural life of New York. She became an iconic yet elusive figure. In New York City, she led a campaign to save and renovate Grand Central Station. Today, more than 500,000 people pass through each day and enjoy its restored beauty thanks to her efforts. What truly defined Jackie's greatness was her unwavering commitment to preserving JFK's vision for a better future. Her strength in adversity and devotion to her family and her late husband's memory cemented her place as an enduring icon of grace and courage.
4: Well, I tell you why you do love it. Granted, the exhaustion is there, but you're with your husband in the major endeavor you share. And then when you look back on it, you've seen so much of the country, all the people you've met. It's just made you a person that you weren't before.
1: In 1993, Jackie was diagnosed with non-Hodgkin's lymphoma. Despite her battle with the disease, she remained strong, spending her final months at her beloved apartment overlooking Central Park. On May 19th, 1994, at the age of 64, Jackie passed away, surrounded by her children and loved ones. Jacqueline Bouvier Kennedy Onassis was laid to rest beside President Kennedy in Arlington National Cemetery outside Washington, D.C. With a deep sense of devotion to her family and country, Jackie dedicated herself to making the world a better place through art, literature, and a respect for history and public service.
2: Jackie Kennedy should be remembered for her mind. We might think of her style, but all of that style was an outgrowth of her substance.
1: In death, as in life, Jackie left behind a legacy of strength, resilience, and grace. A woman who, despite unimaginable loss, continued to shape her own story and inspire a world that never stopped watching. Thank you for watching this presentation of Jackie O, A Remarkable Life.
0: It was one of the darkest days in American history and the most horrifying public events of the 20th century.
5: Something has happened in the motorcade. Stand by, please.
6: He was slumping down, and the second shot went off, and it just knocked him down.
7: From Dallas, Texas, the flash, apparently official, President Kennedy died at 1 p.m. Central Standard Time.
0: Decades later, Kennedy's assassination is still a global mystery.
8: The assassination of John F. Kennedy matters because the world changed that day.
9: Ask not what your country can do for you. 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
10: Personally, he's the greatest president we ever had. And you know how you know that? He served the least amount of time. They wouldn't even let him do one term. That showed his greatness.
0: Who took that fatal shot that killed the president? Why was he the target? And what was the motive behind the killing?
11: There are some who say that communism is the wave of the future. Let them come to Berlin.
10: Kennedy was looking for detente with both the Cubans and the Russians. Kennedy wanted peace.
0: Join us as we explore one of history's most complex, unsolved mysteries. This is the assassination of John F. Kennedy. The ultimate conspiracy.

0: Conspiracies have always been around. I mean, if you look back through history, you'll find there's always been doubt in authority, and there have always been authorities that have done doubtful things. And the view that conspiracies are modern, or indeed the theories about them are modern, is plainly untrue. And you can go back into history and find many indications that people, they knew that they were not told the truth by the powers that be, but they had to kind of go along with it, because what else do you do? And you can go back to the Roman times and find some, you know, very modern-looking ideas about conspiracy. And there were plots and assassination attempts and assassinations, but also most people knew that, you know, the powers at the top didn't have their interests at heart. But you had to go along with what they said, but didn't mean you actually believed them. So where we are today, the technology is different. The means of communicating conspiracies is different. But in essence, you know, we still doubt authority. We still believe that those at the top might not be doing the best things for us. They're doing the best things for them. But every now and then, something will come along where somebody might try and make a change at the top, and then they might get taken out, which creates a whole new set of conspiracy theories.
1: Conspiracy theories throughout the years have only grown in popularity throughout countries around the world. From UFOs to the New World Order, citizens everywhere have been asking important and key questions as they try to explore some of the world's darkest secrets. But it was President Kennedy's assassination in 1963 that was the case that truly triggered this rise in questioning, with people always asking, what really happened on that day?
0: The assassination of John F. Kennedy matters, and it matters still, because the world changed that day. And although it's a long time ago now, and the hope does seem to be that it will fade away into history and we'll stop worrying about it, if you go down the wider conspiracy view that it wasn't just one man firing a gun, then it means that there were powers that existed back then that were willing to actually remove a leader by murder, who, of course, would therefore have influenced the world ever after. And although the individuals that might have been involved in setting up that assassination are, you know, almost certainly not with us today, the bodies that they represented, the powers that they were fronting, clearly they do still exist. That is a concern, because it means that, you know, the world has long been at the mercy of people willing to kill for what they want, and, you know, willing to try to muddy the waters ever since so that we can never quite identify them. So it matters, because if you perpetrate a crime and you get away with it, then it will surely lead to the thought, well, we can do that lots of times, and then maybe the crimes get bigger, and therefore, you know, the consequences become graver for all of us. And inevitably, the conspiracy theories around it will get bigger as well. But

0: crowds filled to see a glimpse of their beloved president. But while turning off of Main Street and onto Daley Plaza, Kennedy was to be shot dead by an assassin sniper. But who could have possibly been behind this harrowing assassination? Who pulled that trigger?
1: On the day of the assassination of Kennedy, 22nd of November, 1963, we had, if you like, an event that, you know, was normal. It was a parade, it was the president in an open-top car. But it was just a wonderful thing. He was visiting Texas, and people were lining the streets. They were out to see him. And the official story says that one man, Lee Harvey Oswald, was somebody who had a grudge against the president. He had certainly Marxist leanings. He, well, on the surface at least, appeared to resent what had happened in Cuba, which he blamed Kennedy for. So he took a gun and he went to one of the rooms in the Texas School Book Repository and basically shot Kennedy as the cars were going by. He was apprehended soon after. He murdered a police officer, Officer Tippett, while he was, allegedly on the run, and was then finally apprehended in a cinema. And so history says, that's it. There was one man, and it was a terrible thing, and now we don't need to worry.
0: Lee Harvey Oswald was arrested and charged with the murder of Officer J.D. Tippett and President John F. Kennedy. It appeared to be a case-closed situation, as the man responsible for the killing of the beloved president had been captured. Some witnesses opposite the Texas School Book Depository stated that Oswald was indeed the man behind the shooting. But why would this American citizen kill his president? What was the underlying reason for his involvement in this world-changing assassination?
1: Oswald had been a U.S. Marine, and not a bad Marine, although that said he was court-martialed twice. He accidentally shot himself in the elbow on one occasion. He was fond of guns, but then he left the Marines, and afterwards he went to live in the Soviet Union. He became a defector. Or at least that's what we're told. Many believe that in fact he was a double agent, and that the defection was a setup, and that in fact all along he was working probably for the CIA. But nonetheless, he went to live in Russia. He and his wife Marina weren't happy there, and eventually they came back to the United States. And that's when he began to sort of get very concerned about what was going on in Cuba, and would give out leaflets on the streets complaining about the way the Cubans were being treated. Kennedy had been behind an attempted invasion of Cuba using Cuban exiles trained by the CIA. But then when, you know, this actually happened, he didn't give it the full force. He didn't give air cover. These people were either killed or captured very quickly. And it was, you know, it is often described as the Bay of Pigs fiasco.
2: As I've said from the beginning, the operation was a failure, and that the responsibility rests with the White House.
1: So Oswald was apparently very upset by this and had a grudge, therefore, against him on that alone, and would give out leaflets on the streets complaining about the way the Cubans were being treated. Kennedy had been behind an attempted invasion of Cuba using Cuban exiles trained by the CIA. But then when, you know, this actually happened, he didn't give it the full force. He didn't give air cover. These people were either killed or captured very quickly. And it was, you know, it is often described as the Bay of Pigs fiasco.
2: As I've said from the beginning, the operation was a failure, and that the responsibility rests with the White House.
1: So Oswald was apparently very upset by this and had a grudge, therefore, against him on that alone, but also because he had, well, maybe communist leanings. Oswald said he had Marxist

0: leanings. And there is a difference between those two. But nonetheless, it gets mixed together in the public mind. So Kennedy had become somebody that stood for everything that he didn't. And officially, at least, we're told that, you know, he just wanted to see this figure taken down. And so began his plot to kill him.
1: Questions have also been asked alongside this regarding Oswald's involvement. One question which was asked was, could Oswald have even been able to be within the sixth floor of the Texas School Book Depository before 12:30 on the 22nd November and ready to take those alleged shots? Does the minute-by-minute account add up? Or was this a plot to pass the blame on to an easy target who had Soviet links?
0: We do know that Oswald was in the building that day. He was seen happily drinking Coke at about 12:15. Now, the assassination occurred at 12:30. But what's of note is that it was expected that the parade would go past at 12:15. Unless somebody had managed to tip Oswald off that it had been delayed, and it was delayed because they stopped to talk to more people than had been expected, you would have expected that Oswald would have been in place at 12:15, rather than nonchalantly drinking Coke and just wandering around. You would think he'd want to be in place, and he wasn't. And then after the shooting, he doesn't make a quick attempt to leave the building. Now, some believe he was only a decoy all along, that he didn't fire any shots, or if he did, he was mainly the decoy, the one that people hoped would be found and would then take the blame. Others believe that actually the original idea was to kill Oswald very quickly anyway. But it does seem strange that he didn't make an attempt to immediately leave the building. He was seen again calmly drinking. And an officer, a police officer, came in because by now, of course, they were searching the building. He did confront Oswald, but a man with him working there said, no, he's fine, he's one of our employees, ignore him. And then Oswald quietly left the building. But then you have the strangeness that Oswald went back, I think, to his home initially, and then he went out onto the streets, and then by then, a description had gone out of the man that the police were looking for. And it's unclear as to exactly why they thought Oswald suddenly was the killer, but nonetheless, that's the description that went round. Police officer Tippett saw Oswald from his patrol car and called Oswald, came out of the car to question him, and we are told Oswald suddenly shot him at point-blank range and then ran away. But even that is unclear, because some of the witnesses to that say there were two men involved with the shooting. Some say Oswald was not one of them. Some say one of them looked a bit like Oswald. But that's when Oswald then ran away, having shot the police officer, and then managed to find his way into a cinema. And somebody saw him go in, he was followed, the police arrived, they surrounded the cinema. And then they entered the cinema and the film was stopped and there was Oswald sitting there. Interestingly, Oswald seems to have had an intimation that actually the police might have wanted to have killed him very, very quickly. I think he suspected that because in the cinema, when they finally surrounded him, he shouted very loudly, "I am not resisting arrest. I am not resisting arrest," which meant that, of course, had they shot him dead at that point, they could have said, well, you know, he wasn't resisting arrest. He said he wasn't. He shouted that to the people in the cinema. They heard that. So he was almost protecting himself there by doing that, just to make sure they couldn't take him out then and there. I think there are many doubts as to whether he was really the main gunman, even if he fired some of the shots. You know, I think it's very clear that there is another story there to be told.
1: Regardless of the minute-by-minute account not quite adding up, Oswald had been brought to justice by the Texas Police Department, and the country seemed to accept the fact that Oswald was the man behind the assassination.

0: But on the 24th of November, the day after he was charged with the two murders, Oswald was to face his penalty by the hands of a regular, everyday citizen. That citizen was Jack Ruby.
1: Captain Fritz. There is a person.
2: There is Leon.
3: He's been shot. Lee Oswald has been shot. There's a man with a gun. Absolute panic here in the basement of Dallas.
0: But this event, which was broadcast on live television to the whole world, only added to the mystery behind the assassination and triggered more questions.
4: Oswald was killed by a man called Jack Ruby. Now, Ruby owned a nightclub, it was a strip club, it was a sleazy world. He was connected to the mob, that was his world. We are told, though, that he was so, you know, outraged by what Oswald had done that he just wanted to take revenge on behalf of the American people and managed somehow to gain access to the back of the police station just as Oswald was being taken out and literally shot him in the abdomen at point-blank range. So the story at the time was he was just doing it, you know, because of his own personal motivations. And that then, of course, raised concerns because some wondered, was that it? Or was he removing Oswald because somebody didn't want Oswald's testimony to be heard? Now, it soon became clear that, in fact, Ruby had a lot of influence in the community. He certainly would have known people that might have enabled him to get to that part of the police station where the average person wouldn't have got inside of. And also, you then get the strangeness that follows when Ruby, as, you know, he is now in jail, begins to make statements. And perhaps Ruby had been told, if you do this, you'll do your time, but then you'll be a big hero. Everyone will love you. You'll be very rich and you can, you know, write your story about it. But that it became clear once he was in captivity that he wasn't going to be released. And he then started to make statements. There's a famous press conference that he actually holds in the jail where he begins to drop hints that there was a wider conspiracy to kill Kennedy and that he knew more than he was letting on. He was convicted for the killing of Oswald, but he then appealed, and it was going to go to a second trial. And that's when he began to get louder in his claims that there was something strange going on, that he believed that he also would be perhaps murdered. He was being given injections in the jail, and he didn't know what they were. He wasn't a well man. Ruby had cancer. But he believed that perhaps they were trying to poison him, to kill him. And sure enough, he then died in the police cells before he got to the second trial.
5: Everything pertaining to what's happening has never come to the surface. The world will never know the true facts of what occurred, my motives. The people that have so much to gain and have such an ulterior motive for putting me in a position I'm in. We'll never let the true facts come above board to the world.
6: Now, these people are in very high positions, Jack.
5: Yes.
4: So then he also had been removed, and, you know, perhaps information that would have come out at their second trial, that never came out.
0: Jack Ruby stated that killing Oswald was an emotional, patriotic response, as he wanted to punish him for plunging the country into a dark despair. But was this another lie being told to the citizens of America? Was there a link between Jack Ruby, Lee Harvey Oswald, and the assassination of John F. Kennedy?
4: There was a lady called Rose Chirami. She worked at the strip club. She was a heroin addict, and by that point in her life was in a bit of a sad state. But interestingly, she had been picked up by the police a few days before the shooting of Kennedy. And she, in her babbling, had said that she was aware of a plot to kill Kennedy and that Ruby and Oswald were working together. She had seen them. She believed that they may have been having a sexual relationship together. She believed that she'd seen other people hanging around that may have been from the intelligence services, which, of course, then paints a completely different picture, because that would then suggest that Ruby and Oswald knew each other almost certainly then would have both been part of the plot to kill Kennedy, and that Ruby's killing of Oswald was a way of stopping Oswald ever testifying. Therefore, of course, it begins to look like a much more tangled web. And then that's made even stranger by the fact that shortly after, you know, all of this came to light and Ruby began to make his statements, Rose Jerami herself was then found dead, apparently hit by a car lying by the side of a road. So you've then got the beginning of this succession of people who are dying in strange circumstances. And it begins to look like, to some, that, you know, witnesses are being taken out one by one. And indeed, you know, other people connected to the Kennedy shooting who saw things on that day. There's a lot of people that believe, if you look at how they died and how early they died in their lives, that there was a program to remove some of the key witnesses. So you go further and further down, the layers get deeper and deeper, and of course, you know, the conspiracy theories grow ever more complex, and yet perhaps justifiably so.
0: By the end of the week, Dallas had played witness to three different murders: John F. Kennedy's, Officer J.D. Tippit, and Lee Harvey Oswald. Jack Ruby had also been arrested and given life in prison. But after all these events, Lee Harvey Oswald was still being labeled clearly as the man behind the murder. But on that fateful day where President Kennedy was assassinated, the first bullet that hit President Kennedy was said to hit him, going through his back, exiting his neck, going through Texas Governor John Connally's arm, and lodging itself in his leg. This shot raised many questions. How was it possible that one bullet could cause so many entry wounds without breaking? Could this have been just one single shot? And on top of that, was Oswald even able to hit President Kennedy with his rifle from that distance?
2: This is the way it works. Here's Lee Harvey Oswald up on the sixth floor of the book depository building. And here comes the president's limousine. As you see, right in front of the building, almost parks under Oswald's window. At this point, Oswald could take his rifle and drop it out the window, confident that, he will hit somebody in that limousine. But does he? Does he fire? Oh, no. Being somewhat of a sport, Oswald waits until the car speeds into the distance. And then Oswald fires the first shot, and the bullet hits the president in the back of the neck, leaving behind a hole in his jacket 6 inches below his shoulder. Leaving behind a hole in his shirt 6 inches below his shoulder. And leaving behind a hole in his back 6 inches below the shoulder. The bullet then exits from the president's throat. Leaving behind a small, deep wound of entrance.
0: During the fatal shot that ended Kennedy's life, a passionate amateur filmmaker, Abraham Zapruder, captured the full assassination on his 8mm camera while standing on a hill a few yards from the road. The film highlighted another important factor that the officials seemed to be ignoring. This was the angle in which John F. Kennedy's body fell after the shot hit him in the head. Witness reports on the day also backed this up, stating they heard gunshots coming from the right-hand side of President Kennedy's motorcade, up on the grassy knoll.

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1: When you look at the way the shots appear to hit the president, it's quite hard to believe that all of those shots came from behind, which is what we're told. So Oswald waited for the cars to go by, and then he took the shot from behind. That's what we're told. But if you look at the film, it does look very much as if the president, in the final shot, which takes him out, one shot's fired, it misses, another shot goes through, basically, Kennedy's back, neck, and then goes on to hit a number of other bits of John Connolly. Then the final shot takes out the president, and you see his head explode. But it does look as if he's recoiling from a shot that has come from the front. And he sort of recoils backwards and his head goes to the left. And that, to many people, is not in keeping with the shot that is coming from behind. Now, the autopsy, you know, supported ultimately the final Warren Commission's verdict that it was a shot only from behind. But there are many doubts about the autopsy photographs. Some believe that between the body of the president being taken to Parkland Hospital and then to where the autopsy took place, that the body was actually tampered with to conceal the evidence that the shot came from behind. So we know, for instance, that there was a shot that went through Kennedy's neck and exited here. But, of course, was it an exit wound? Or was it a bullet actually coming in again from the front? Some people believe they redressed the wounds to make it look like, ultimately, the shots had come from the other way around. So there are doubts as to whether some of the photographs we see are even showing Kennedy's head in its damaged state. But some say, well, it was Kennedy's head, but they basically pushed it around to make it look like the shot had come from behind and not from the front. But the minute that you say there's even the possibility that that shot might have come from the front, then you have to say there were other gunmen.
2: The grassy knoll has now become famous as people continue to ask, could this have been the location where a fatal shot was fired from? But despite the Warren Commission's statement that there was only one shooter, witnesses on the scene continue to defend the fact that they definitely saw a selection of suspicious individuals on the grassy knoll on that day. But who were they? And could they have been possibly involved in President Kennedy's assassination?
1: The theory is that there was more than one gunman, of course, you know, are going to revolve around what was seen and heard on the day as much as what was seen in the film. So the grassy knoll, and if you see some of the images, you'll see quite a few people were sitting on the grass or standing there. A number of people claimed that they heard shots coming from over the fence. Some of them did try to testify this to the Warren Commission, which is, you know, largely seen as a whitewash, the initial investigation. Interestingly, the Warren Commission said they would only consider evidence from people at the grassy knoll if their evidence concurred that there was only the lone gunman, Oswald. Now, that immediately looks suspicious. So, in other words, anybody who gave testimony that believed that shot came from over the fence was not listened to, or their testimony was not included. So that immediately looks suspicious. Then you have tales of people being in different positions in Dealey Plaza. There is a man with an umbrella who's standing looking a little bit odd. Some have wondered, did he fire one of the shots? Was there even a gun concealed as part of the umbrella? We're getting into James Bond stuff here. But nonetheless, things like that have happened in history, not impossible. But then you get the strange tramps. So there were three men who were dressed in tramps clothing, except for one of them looked a little bit smarter than that. They were hovering around the fence where some of the shooters are claimed to have been, or at least one of them. Now, later on, people did find them, they did identify them, and although the belief of some was that they were CIA men, some have said, no, you know, they actually really were tramps. But that then, of course, leads to another theory. Ah, but what kind of tramps? And were they firing guns and so on? So you've got the strange tramps as well. And, I mean, there are many different characters who claim they were there on the day. Some retrospectively have gone out of their way to claim that they were actually, you know, shooting bullets. We also have tales of E. Howard Hunt and Frank Sturgis. Now, Howard Hunt, some say, might have been one of the tramps. Hunt and Sturgis would eventually go on to be two of the Watergate burglars. The whole story of Watergate is fascinating because the burglars that went into the Watergate building, apparently as part of a political espionage attempt from the Republicans, they were breaking into the Democratic National Committee headquarters. Hunt and Sturgis, years later, said the reason they broke into that building was to retrieve incriminating photographs that would have shown CIA men standing in very, you know, compromising positions at Dealey Plaza, including at the Grassy Knoll. And some believe that Hunt himself was indeed one of the shooters. So, you know, there's a whole industry now of looking at all the people that were at Dealey Plaza, looking at what they did later on and the claims they made, and it gets ever deeper and ever more fascinating.
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1: I absolutely feel that it was a minimum triangular crossfire. That would be the standard. If you're going to take somebody out, that's how you're trained to take them out. I would say there was a minimum of probably at least three weapons fired.
2: Theories went a lot deeper than those individuals seen on the grassy knoll. In 1963, a film entitled 7 Days of May was in production. The narrative of the film was set around a military coup to take over the President of the United States.
3: Jesse, Mr. President, there's a military plot to take over the government. This may occur sometime this coming Sunday.
4: And I will not resign voluntarily.
5: I'm going to fight you.
4: And then we'll see which one of us the United States is willing to follow.
2: A controversial topic, which, in hindsight, looks to have been extremely coincidental with the events that followed, and led to the film being delayed until 1964. This was a Hollywood film, however, but its topic certainly was a talking point. But could it have been that President Kennedy feared a coup? And was there a possible chance that he saw the threat of being taken out by his enemies?
6: What Kennedy knew about a growing plan to get rid of him, he's uncertain. He certainly would have known that he had enemies. And, I mean, this is one of the things that by the time that Kennedy was shot, there were factions queuing up that would have been very happy to have seen the end of John F. Kennedy and his reign. Whether Kennedy knew of an actual plot, I think, is perhaps doubtful. Certainly, if he knew of the events of what was going to happen that day, I don't think he would have driven or been driven in an open-top car. So I think he would not have understood that it was getting so near to fruition. But certainly, yes, he knew he had enemies. But, you know, how much he knew, how much the people around him knew, is, of course, another story.
2: While a coup may have been extremely superstitious, theories about who was behind the killing of Kennedy grew larger and larger. If Oswald was not the true killer, then who could have been behind the shooting? And what was their motive? Theories took the idea of a coup against the president and turned their attention towards an extremely high power within the Oval Office, President Kennedy's right-hand man, Vice President Lyndon B. Johnson.
7: So I come to you today full of admiration for Senator Johnson, full of affection for him, strongly in support of him for majority leader, and I'm confident that in that position, we're all going to be able to work together. Thank you.
6: Lyndon B. Johnson is, of course, a famous president, but I have to say the target of a number of conspiracy theorists, and especially when it comes to Kennedy. So he was more than happy, I think, to be released from the Kennedy years, and he had ascended to where he wanted to be. But he very quickly attempted to move on from the Kennedy years. He reversed some of Kennedy's policies very quickly. I mean, Kennedy had initially supported action in Vietnam, for instance, to help the South Vietnamese, you know, fight off the North Vietnamese communist forces. But Kennedy had begun to make it clear that he didn't think that was ever going to work. There was talk that he was going to withdraw US forces from there. Johnson didn't agree with that at all. So as soon as Kennedy was gone, Johnson actually reversed that and was by and large responsible for the main surge of US action in Vietnam, thus setting, you know, the course for a lot of horror, which would then follow. Johnson's mistress, a lady called Madeleine Brown, she is on record as saying that she had heard Johnson saying to her that, effectively implying that he was part of a plot to kill Kennedy. Now, some cast doubt on the statement she made, but it's strange that she would say that. She certainly, you know, believed that Johnson had been involved. Johnson has been accused by his detractors of having been involved with corruption in the years before he was vice president. And indeed, he has been accused by some of having murders taken place by hiring the hitman Mack Wallace. And some have accused Mack Wallace of being one of the gunmen who was, you know, also present trying to take out Kennedy, one of the extra gunmen on top of Oswald. So You know, the Johnson connection is something that's grown over the years. And certainly, you know, I don't believe Kennedy would have thought that Johnson would have taken him out, but he would have certainly known that Johnson wasn't happy. And there are films of, you know, Kennedy and Robert Kennedy, of course, who was working closely with him, next to him, giving speeches, doing things, and Johnson sitting there looking very unhappy. You can see it in his face, you can see it in his body language. Now, that doesn't prove he was a murderer, but nonetheless, you know, it's clear Johnson would have benefited from the removal of Kennedy and, of course, then did indeed become president. So, you know, that's where you are then saying, well, this is a very high-level conspiracy.
2: But if Johnson was to be behind the murder of America's commander-in-chief, that would mean that things were a lot darker than people thought and went a lot deeper. With conspiracy theorists turning their focus on to the CIA and FBI's involvement. The theory stated that President Kennedy and his liberal-leaning agenda threatened the establishment and wanted to change things from within.
1: I believe he had more enemies within our own government than all of the, you know, the Russians and all them combined. He was more hated within our own government. I believe that today.
6: Kennedy had been making many enemies, and he had been taking actions which, you know, many people thought were good actions. But, you know, the people that he was trying to basically take away powers from, you know, they didn't want this to happen. I mean, just to give one example, he created an executive order, which means that basically the president can do what he wants to do, to curtail some of the powers of the Federal Reserve. Now, the Federal Reserve is seen as the Bank of America, but is really a private enterprise that many people are worried is deeply corrupt and was set up on corrupt grounds. He wanted to take back some of their power. He wanted to give more powers to the US Treasury. So he would have made enemies amongst the bankers. He also was making enemies amongst the...
2: Did the President Kennedy and his liberal-leaning agenda threatened the establishment and wanted to change things from within?
1: I believe he had more enemies within our own government than all of the, you know, the Russians and all them combined. He was more hated within our own government. I believe that today.
6: Kennedy had been making many enemies, and he had been taking actions which, you know, many people thought were good actions. But, you know, the people that he was trying to basically take away powers from, you know, they didn't want this to happen. I mean, just to give one example, he created an executive order, which means that basically the president can do what he wants to do, to curtail some of the powers of the Federal Reserve. Now, the Federal Reserve is seen as the Bank of America, but is really a private enterprise that many people are worried is deeply corrupt and was set up on corrupt grounds. He wanted to take back some of their power. He wanted to give more powers to the US Treasury. So he would have made enemies amongst the bankers. He also was making enemies amongst the what we call the military-industrial complex. So, yes, he had been supportive of war in Vietnam initially, but then as he began to see, I think, more closely where that was really going to go, he started to pull back on that. Well, war is business, war is money, and the last thing anybody wanted was a peacenik president. So I think there was concern there that he might start to take away the chances that war in Vietnam offered for many people.
7: The events and decisions of the next 10 months may well decide the fate of man for the next 10,000 years. There will be no avoiding these events. There will be no appeal from these decisions. And we in this hall shall be remembered either as part of the generation that turned this planet into a flaming funeral pyre, or the generation that met its vow to save succeeding generations from the scourge of war.
6: He was also not happy with the powers of the CIA. Now, the CIA, of course, are accused of many things in conspiracy law, but certainly they are very shadowy, they are very powerful. And Kennedy had made it clear he felt they had too much power. So there would certainly have been CIA factions that would have been worried about where that might have gone. And they, of course, you know, they're involved with the intelligence services all around. You have the Secret Service, you have the FBI. J. Edgar Hoover was not a fan of Kennedy. Some have implicated the FBI being involved too. There are endless possibilities, but the bottom line is that Kennedy wasn't really playing the game. He was standing up now against the global elite that I think certainly his father, Joseph Kennedy, would have expected his son to have supported. And now, perhaps to the surprise of many people, he wasn't supporting it. And a lot of people would have thought, right, enough's enough. Let's let this president...

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1: Further proof of this theory came from the events of 1962 and President Kennedy's wish to create a policy of nuclear disarmament after the Cuban Missile Crisis. This policy, however, did not sit well with military officials, as well as other big corporate names.
2: Good evening, my fellow citizens. This government, as promised, has maintained the closest surveillance of the Soviet military buildup on the island of Cuba. Within the past week, unmistakable evidence has established the fact that a series of offensive missile sites is now in preparation on that imprisoned island. Only last Thursday, as evidence of this rapid offensive buildup was already in my hand, to halt this offensive buildup, a strict quarantine on all offensive military equipment under shipment to Cuba is being initiated.
3: In 1962, there had been what we call the Cuban Missile Crisis. So that's where it was discovered that the Soviets were storing missiles on the island of Cuba, which, of course, is very near to America. And when this became public, that was a very dangerous moment in our history. Kennedy had to decide, did he bomb those missile sites? Did he threaten the Soviets? Would they retreat? Would they take the missiles away? So it was, you know, a time when we got the closest to nuclear conflict that we ever had. Now, in the end, what Kennedy did was say to the Soviets, right, we're going to put Cuba into quarantine. If you try and bring any more missiles into Cuba, we will board your ships. And there was one boarding of a Soviet ship. But luckily, the Soviet president, Nikita Khrushchev, he could see that this was very dangerous. He pulled back and he did a deal with Kennedy that if he removed the missiles from Cuba, that Kennedy would promise not to invade Cuba. And that's something which I think then did lead to the peace that then followed. But some people felt Kennedy had sold out.
4: I get a sense that Castro knew that they killed Kennedy because Kennedy was looking for detente with both the Cubans and the Russians. Kennedy wanted peace, especially after the Cuban Missile Crisis.
2: I want to take this opportunity to report on the conclusions which this government has reached on the basis of yesterday's aerial photographs, namely that the Soviet missile bases in Cuba are being dismantled, their missiles and related equipment are being crated, and the fixed installations at these sites are being destroyed. The United States intends to follow closely the completion of this work through a variety of means, including aerial surveillance, until such time as a equally satisfactory international means of verification is effective. The continuation of these measures in air and sea is in keeping with our pledge to secure their withdrawal or elimination from this hemisphere. And it is in keeping with the exchange of letters with Chairman Khrushchev of October 27th and 28th. We will continue to keep the American people informed on this vital matter.
1: There was one theory that

0: with Kennedy. So, yes, there certainly would have been another faction there that would have wanted revenge against Kennedy. And Oswald, we are told, was a sympathiser towards the Cubans, although some say in the double agent idea, actually, he was anti-Cuba. But, you know, these are the arguments that go round and round. But nonetheless, his Cuba always seems to come up somewhere down the line. And it was certainly a big thing back then. But the communist sort of society, of course, was the big enemy. And what's interesting is, had the Americans managed to blame the communists on the shooting of Kennedy, they could have actually triggered conflicts against the Soviet Union had they wanted to. But after the Cuban Missile Crisis, I think there was a genuine concern that that could lead to a nuclear war. So actually, there are many signs that after the killing of Kennedy, any indications that it could have been to do with Cuba or the Soviet Union or any links there were played down, because nobody wanted anything that would lead to a nuclear conflict. And again, the military industrial people, yes, they might want to make money, but they don't want to blow up the world, because then they won't make any money after that. So actually, you know, Cuba, the communist side of it, it's something that got played down, perhaps surprisingly, when you would have thought they would have been easy people to blame, because some people were worried that this could lead to, you know, an international nuclear conflict.
1: Conspiracies continued to explore the day of President Kennedy's death. Could it have been the Soviet state? Could it have been the American establishment? Or could it have been Lee Harvey Oswald as the lone gunman within the Texas School Book Depository? But in 1968, a string of other harrowing public events only emphasized the Kennedy conspiracy and caused more citizens of the world to question who or what was really behind the death of the president.
2: It was on an extremely hot afternoon last June that a young, vigorous, intelligent, dedicated president stood before the nation, said in eloquent terms that the issue which we face in civil rights is not merely a political issue, it is at bottom a moral issue. Our nation has known a dark day and a dreary night. That same president was cut down by an assassin's bullet on Elm Street in Dallas, Texas. And I think the passage of the Civil Rights Bill is a lasting tribute to the memory of the late John Fitzgerald Kennedy.
3: Too long, we have dealt with these deadly weapons as if they were harmless toys. Yet their very presence, ease of their acquisition, and the familiarity of their appearance have led to thousands of deaths each year and to countless other crimes of violence as well.
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1: This is real news for real people.
2: Robert Kennedy himself was shot dead in 1968 in a Los Angeles hotel in a kitchen full of people at effectively point-blank range. Even there are arguments. It's blamed on a man called Sharon Sharon, who was standing to the front of Robert Kennedy. But some say the damage to the head looks like a shot came from behind. Maybe it was both. So even that is not straightforward. Why kill Robert Kennedy? Well, he had just made an announcement, in effect, that he wanted to run for president. And if people feared that he would then try to take up the more liberal sort of Kennedy policies that he'd been involved with before, again, it's then a threat to all the people that took out Kennedy. So, you know, there were many people that would have been, again, very happy to remove that threat of a new Kennedy sort of dynasty, if you like, coming forward. But Martin Luther King was shot dead around the same time. Again, he had been having huge effects on civil society. And, you know, racial discrimination was a major factor back then, a big problem. That was something which Kennedy himself, although to begin with, he'd been a little bit reluctant to join the civil rights movement, in the end, he did get on board, and he was seen as a hope for that. And Robert Kennedy absolutely would have been all for that. So taking out Robert Kennedy and taking out Martin Luther King, you know, would have been useful for anybody that felt threatened by that. Many conspiracy theorists, of course, believe that, you know, the person that killed Martin Luther King was part of something much, much wider. And this is the problem. You might have one person pull a trigger, but it still doesn't explain all the many people that might be behind that, putting them up to it.
3: In 1978, citizens of America were desperate to learn more about the day of the assassination of John F. Kennedy on that November's day in 1963. In a plea to reopen the investigation, another version of the Warren Report was issued by the House Select Committee on Assassinations. But unfortunately, this second investigation did not answer any of those long-awaited questions and theories.
2: Especially after Robert Kennedy is gunned down, people begin to become more suspicious. They start to look back at it. And by the mid-1970s, especially after Watergate, where now you find that even the president can't be trusted, which back then was a big deal, this starts to make people look back. And Kennedy, you know, his assassination, it had never felt comfortable in the collective gut. So in the end, there was such a clamour for a new investigation that in 1979, a paper was produced by the House Select Committee on Assassinations. They looked into not only the Kennedy assassination, but also Martin Luther King. And it was really, again, a little bit of a whitewash. They were starting to find really interesting things, and then they were told to hurriedly come to a conclusion. They didn't get the funding they thought they would get. So, but nonetheless, the opening that offered was that it did have to accept that there probably, and that's the word they use, probably was a wider conspiracy, and it acknowledges the likelihood of more than one gunman being present. And although it kind of implies it was probably the mob or the mafia and leaves it hanging, nonetheless, you know, that actually is the official position, is that it wasn't a lone gunman. There probably was a wider conspiracy. And when you look at polls as to what people believe, that seems to be what most people in their gut believe. Although, interestingly, as the years go by, and I think we are being bred to be a far more conformist society, the people that believe that Kennedy died through a mass conspiracy actually gets less. They're still in the majority. But as people lose the link to the past, they weren't there, they don't remember it, and we are told to be more conformist and trust authority more, just curious to see how that's reversing, which those that believe we should investigate conspiracies will see as a worrying trend.

It has been over 5 decades since the events of the 22nd of November, 1963, with the world still feeling the effects of that day. Throughout the past few decades, presidents such as Barack Obama, Donald Trump, and George W. Bush have all stated they would release private documents regarding the assassination of John F. Kennedy. To this date, some of those documents have still been withheld by the establishment. But have we learned anything new about the case since the last investigation in 1978?

0: There are periodically releases of government papers. We had some just a few years ago that certainly did release a lot of new information. What I found interesting, though, was that the media were given the impression, or they gave the impression, that there wasn't really any new material there. It was just more detail on what we knew. But that actually wasn't true. And there were things like minutes of meetings or speeches that had been recorded at the time that made it very clear that even a few weeks after the shooting, people knew that there was more than one gunman. And that's important. Because, you know, at the time, you might think everybody thought it was a lone gunman. But when you look at some of the papers written back then, many people knew very quickly that that wasn't the case. There are more papers to come out, and perhaps we will learn more. But, of course, ultimately, if you are the kind of shadowy intelligence service that still, even more than 50 years on, doesn't want the world to know what your part might have been in that, you are going to find a way not to release that document. You might say you've released all the documents, but will they be? Or will they be forever redacted? Or, you know, you will just never hear about them. I think we can be very sure that we will never see all the real documents. And we will be told, I'm sure, we've got all the real documents. But that's classic conspiracy thinking.
1: We may never learn the full truth on what happened on that sunny winter's day in November 1963. Conspiracies will forever circulate as we try to explore the possibilities of a second shooter, establishment involvement, and a coup against the president. Lee Harvey Oswald to this date is still the prime suspect and the listed assassin of John F. Kennedy. But as stated in the second investigation, there quite possibly was a second shooter in the assassination. But will we ever uncover the truth of who was behind the assassination and who this second shooter could have been? Or will this forever be the ultimate conspiracy? Only time can tell.
2: Personally, he's the greatest president we ever had. And you know how you know that? He served the least amount of time. They wouldn't even let him do one term. That showed his greatness right there.
0: After Kennedy died, some saw that really as the end of a hope for a much more liberal society. You know, I think some people probably look back with rose-tinted glasses at how life under Kennedy would have been, and, you know, they believe everything would have been marvellous and rainbows everywhere. I don't think it would have been quite like that, but nonetheless, I think we did step back to a more authoritarian way, a more warlike way. And I think what we saw with certainly, you know, Johnson and later on Nixon coming in and the long wars in Vietnam and absolutely allowing people that make money from war to call the shots and allowing the establishment very much to, you know, do what they need to do ultimately. I do suspect that has been worse than it might have been had Kennedy survived. Because I think, you know, maybe somewhere down the line somebody would have attempted to have curtailed Kennedy anyway. But nonetheless, I think that certain strong factions that still now have enormous influence today, which some might call the New World Order, they might have had less power had Kennedy gone on.

If we say that the intelligence services were involved in the killing of Kennedy, then we are effectively saying this was a coup d'etat. And certainly the accusations that Johnson was involved would very much make that a coup d'etat. The problem with that, and here are the ramifications for the future, are that if you have, you know, history changed by such an event, you can be very sure they've tried to do that since, albeit not quite so obviously. And there are big conspiracy theories since involving everything from 9/11 to various world events that believe that we see this kind of thing actually quite often. And again, the world is persuaded they are merely mad conspiracy theories. But I think the evidence is fairly strong that at the very least there was knowledge on the part of the intelligence services with the killing of Kennedy. And therefore we have to say that we have forever been in their clutches in the years since. And sadly, until somebody comes along that really is willing to shake that world up, we'll probably go on for a good while longer.

0: As Donald Trump is sworn in as the 45th president of the United States, his wife, Melania Trump, will be at his side just as she stood by him on the campaign trail through its many ups and downs. Melania will be the first foreign-born first lady in modern history. And there's no question, Melania is also one of the most beautiful first ladies the United States has ever had. I first spoke with Melania for Newsmax magazine back in August. Her story is the embodiment of the American dream. An ambitious young woman blessed with good genes comes to the United States from a tiny country in Europe and ends up married to a billionaire who is a hair's breadth away from becoming the 45th president of the United States. To explain how all this happened, we have to start at the beginning, 46 years ago, in the sleepy railroad town of Sebnitsa.
1: She was always a bit different in the best possible way. She didn't fantasize about, being a teacher or being a doctor. She wanted to be a model.
0: Melania's father, Victor Knobs, is now retired. He managed a car dealership, while her mother, Amelia, worked as a pattern maker and instilled in her daughter a love of fashion and style.
2: She's with a lot of elegance and style. She was in fashion industry for a long time.
3: What did your father do?
2: He was a salesperson, and then he was a manager of the company. And once the Slovenia separated and was possible to have own business, he opened his own business.
0: The Knobs now have their own apartment in Trump Tower so they can visit with their grandson, Baron, Melania's only child with Donald. When she was a 17-year-old schoolgirl in Sebnitsa, a local photographer named Stane Jerko spotted the shy 5'11 Melania and persuaded her to let him take her photo.
4: Mislim, ja sam odmah primijetio da je veliki potencijal za manekenku I za fotomodel.
0: A year later, with a portfolio of her photos under her arm, she headed for the catwalks in Milan and signed with an Italian modeling agency. From there, it was on to Paris and New York, where her career took off.
1: When she wanted something bad enough, she worked hard.
0: Melania began appearing in Vogue, Harper's Bazaar, the Sports Illustrated swimsuit issue, and other magazines. Melania's fashion modeling career led to her meeting Trump at the Kit Kat Club in 1998.
2: It was a big fashion party that my friend organized, a fashion week.
0: The Donald, as he was christened by his first wife, Ivana, was 52, just 4 years younger than Melania's father. He had an eye for pretty models, and he asked Melania for her number. She refused.
2: I didn't give him my number. He was with a date. So I told him, give me your number and I will call you. I wanted to see what kind of number he would give me. Business, home. If he would give me a business number, I'm not a girl doing business with him. Why he would give me a business number? So he gave me all of them. And when I came back, I said, give me your number, I promise I will call you. And I came back after the photo shoot and I called him.
0: A few weeks later, after she returned from a modeling trip, she called him and they had dinner. But the couple faced trials and tribulations when they first got together in the late 1990s. Donald was well on his way to becoming a billionaire, and the tabloid press treated most of the women he escorted around town as gold diggers. Melania was no exception. She and Donald had an on-again, off-again relationship for almost 7 years.
2: He was very charming and a great mind and great energy. We had the connection from the beginning.
0: During that time, Melania continued to work as a model, and he continued to play the field. Trump appeared reluctant to settle down in a monogamous relationship, Melania's non-negotiable condition for marriage. However, in April 2004, 3 months shy of Donald's 58th birthday, he turned over a new leaf and gave Melania a $2 million 15-carat emerald-cut diamond engagement ring.
2: It was a special night. It was a gala in New York. We were both dressed, and he asked me to marry me.
0: They were married the following year in a sumptuous ceremony at Mar-a-Lago, the 17-acre estate built by the socialite Marjorie Meriwether Post in Palm Beach, Florida. Trump later turned the resort into a private club. Melania wore a $100,000 embroidered Christian Dior gown with a 13-foot-long train, and the guest list included P. Diddy, Heidi Klum, Shaquille O'Neal, and Anna Wintour, who put the bride on the cover of Vogue. Coming up next, Melania Trump weighs in on raising her young son, Barron, and her choice to stay off the campaign trail.
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0: Watch Carl Higbee, Frontline.
1: Stylish and sexy though she may be, Melania is first and foremost a traditionalist. She is raising Baron in an old-fashioned, traditional way, teaching him good manners and behavior, and as First Lady, she plans to bring those same values to the job.
2: I like to keep it life as normal as possible for my son, Baron.
1: When Melania first started dating Donald, he was legally separated from his second wife, Marla Maples. Donald had one child with her, Tiffany, and three children with his first wife, Ivana, Donald Jr., Ivanka, and Eric. Despite Trump's reputation as a playboy, he's always been a devoted father to his kids.
3: I think my father will always do the right thing. That's the type of person he is.
1: Trump himself says he often flew the 6,000 miles round trip to California and back just to spend a few hours with Tiffany, who at the time lived in Los Angeles with her mother. When his children were young, Trump worried about their future. Statistically, my children have a very bad shot, he said in a 1990 Playboy interview. Children of successful people are generally very, very troubled, not successful. They don't have the right shtick. However, everyone who has spent time with his children agrees that they are remarkably well-adjusted adults who have nothing but praise for their dad.
4: My mentor, my best friend, my father.
5: The guy's got a heart of gold. He's an amazing person.
1: Don Jr., Ivanka, and Eric Trump have all served as advisors and effective surrogates to their father during his campaign. Melania and Donald have one son together, Baron. Melania says she's raising him as Little Donald. The 10-year-old loves wearing a suit and tie and playing golf with his father.
2: He's enjoying his school and his sports. He's a great athlete.
1: Melania told Parenting magazine her son is a very strong-minded, very special and intelligent boy. He is independent and opinionated and knows exactly what he wants. Despite the Trumps' many homes, their fleet of airplanes and helicopters, private chefs, and an army of servants, Melania tries to keep life as normal as possible for Baron.
2: That was my decision not to go on the campaign, because I said, I want to be a parent to my child. And he completely agreed with that. And I said, I will be there when I can be there and support him 100% every day, all the time.
1: Both she and Donald are early risers. They each start the day the same way, reading the newspapers, watching cable TV news shows, and checking out the internet. Then Melania wakes up Baron and gives him his breakfast. She considers taking care of Baron as her precious job. She says she teaches Baron what is appropriate, plus proper values and morals, in an effort to prepare him for adult life. She says she helps him with homework, but he also has a tutor.
2: I want my little boy to know that he is blessed.
1: Melania says she doesn't live through her child, nor does she want him to burn out.
2: Baron has many privileges and advantages. We know how fortunate we are.
1: Melania stays busy through her involvement with a number of charities. She has been the honorary chairwoman of both the Boys Club of New York and the Martha Graham Dance Company. The Police Athletic League of New York honored her as Woman of the Year in 2006. She has served as a goodwill ambassador for the American Red Cross and participated in the National Child Abuse Prevention Month.
2: I'm involved in many, many charities already. They're very dear to me.
1: Despite her philanthropic endeavors, Melania says her first priority is being a mom. She has turned a large room on the top floor of the triplex into a playroom where Baron plays soccer with friends he invites over for playdates. Baron frequently talked about his father and stayed up to date on the latest polling numbers during Trump's presidential campaign.
2: We talk a little bit about politics and a lot about life, homework, and sports.
1: But when things turn nasty on the campaign trail, as they often did, Melania didn't turn off the TV. Instead, she helped Barron to understand the world isn't always a nice place. Melania says he can handle it, even at his young age. Before the Trump family's entree into the political world, Melania was involved in designing and selling an affordable jewelry collection on QVC and a line of beauty products at Lord & Taylor's. Both of those businesses have since fallen by the wayside. Meanwhile, Donald juggled his real estate business and his role as a TV celebrity. From 2003 until 2015, he was the executive producer and host of the NBC reality show The Apprentice.
6: So if you want to fire me, go right ahead.
7: Gene, but I think you're fired.
1: In 2009, he started construction on the Trump International Hotel and Tower in Chicago. And 3 years later, he won the right convert the old post office building in Washington, D.C. into a 300-room hotel. The hotel opened in 2016.
8: Upstairs is almost complete. The rooms are almost complete. The hotel is going to be incredible.
1: In 2014, 2 years before the Trump International Hotel opened, Donald bought Scotland's Turnberry Resort. And in June, Trump was at Turnberry again, when the British took a page from his populist book and voted to leave the European Union.
9: This was one of the big votes in the history of Europe and Scotland and everywhere. So I wish everybody a lot of luck.
1: Over the years, his business have kept Trump away from home a lot. But Melania says she's not lonely. She likes to spend time on her own.
2: We have a great relationship. We are own people. I'm my own person, he's his own person, and I think that's very important. I don't want to change him, he doesn't want to change me.
1: Coming up next, Melania's biggest moment from...

0: Schmidt, weeknights.
1: Melania was instrumental in strengthening Donald's resolve to jump into presidential politics.
2: I am officially running for president of the United States, and we are going to make our country great again.
1: But as soon as Trump threw his hat in the ring, he came under fire from both Democrats and Republicans and the news media.
3: I didn't expect media will be so dishonest and so mean.
1: Melania says the media was after her husband. She says he's a fighter. And when he gets angry, he hits back 10 times harder.
3: I know my husband is strong, tough, great leader, and he will do what that country needs.
1: Melania also defended her husband's controversial comments about Mexico and deporting criminal illegal immigrants.
2: They're sending people that have lots of problems, and they're bringing those problems with us. They're bringing drugs, they're bringing crime, they're rapists, and some, I assume, are good people.
1: Melania says she doesn't think Donald was insulting Mexicans because he's talking about illegal immigrants who commit crimes. She says Trump only wants to protect the people of America. Millions of TV viewers caught a glimpse of Melania standing beside her husband during his many primary victory rallies. But perhaps Melania's biggest moment came during her speech on behalf of her husband at the Republican National Convention.
2: It is my great honor to present the next First Lady of the United States, my wife, an amazing mother, an incredible woman, Melania Trump. Thank you very much.
1: Beside her appearance at the RNC, Melania has rarely spoken more than a few words and has been content to cede the spotlight to Trump's adult children, all of whom have proved to be effective surrogates for their father. But Melania played a pivotal role behind the scenes, always supporting and encouraging Donald, even when it appeared hope was lost during the election.
2: So I go and see my wife. I said, baby, I'll tell you what, we're not going to win tonight because the polls have come out. And, you know, I always used to believe in those exit polls. I don't believe in them anymore. And it's just looking bad. But you know what? I'm okay with it because of the fact that I couldn't have worked any harder. You can't do any worse than that. I mean, I just couldn't have done. And if I lose, I lose. And she looked at me and she's seen these rallies and she said, you're not going to lose. I said, no, I'm telling you, the polls are looking very big. She goes, you're not going to lose. My wife. So then I figured, hey, look, it's just a nice wife that's trying to be nice. And that's what she is. She is a great person.
1: Back in August of 2016, when I first interviewed Melania, she was reluctant to talk too much about what role she might play in a Trump White House, regarding it as premature and presumptive. But when pressed, she said she wants to use the privilege as First Lady to help people in the country who need it most, including women and children.
2: Melania, right? Do we love Melania? Boom, the escalator. They love Melania. She's great.

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Pastor Martin Niemöller lived during the Nazi period in Germany, saw what was happening, and he had this quote where he said, "When they came for the socialists, I did not protest because I'm not a socialist. When they came for the trade unionists, I didn't protest because I'm not one of them. When they came for the Jews, I was silent because I'm not a Jew. When they came for me, there was no one left to protest."

0: The current status of Christians and other non-Muslim minorities throughout the Middle East is the worst it's been in, one can say, centuries. The Western people treat what's happening to the Christians all across the globe as disparate phenomena, and they don't really connect the dots.
1: This is happening in Egypt, it's happening in Iraq, it's happening in Syria, it's happening in Lebanon, it's happening in Palestine, it's happening in all other countries in the Middle East.
2: At least 21 people were killed when a powerful bomb exploded in front of a crowded Coptic Christian church.
3: In November, Al-Qaeda in Iraq declared open season on all Christians.
4: Gruesome beheadings, mass executions. They call themselves the Islamic State and justify their violent acts by arguing that they are waging jihad or holy war against infidels.
5: In 2014, you have ISIS spreading in Iraq and Syria. And now you see a situation where we've been ethnically cleansed for our religion and our identity by ISIS.
6: As ISIS pushed forward, Christians knew mercy would not be their lot.
7: Tens of thousands of Christians are now fleeing for their lives.
8: The UN says more than 500,000 citizens have fled their homes in Iraq.
9: This stream of people, thousands every hour, has been continuing, I'm told, for days across this bridge. And these people, and we've seen it, will end up tonight sleeping on roadsides, sleeping in ruined, abandoned buildings, because there is simply no place else to go.
10: One of the most terrifying things that is happening across the region in the Middle East is kidnapping of Christians, and it is especially horrifying for women.
11: فجيوم لك اني من الباب مال بيتنا وقفت سياره الشباب ايش مالتها كانت سودا مظلله يعني ما يبينون الاشخاص اللي بيها ونزلوا اثنين اشخاص يعني بغضوني بالقوه وخلوني بالصندوق مال السياره خطفوني تقريبا 15 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
2: The Christian can always save their life if they will just convert, if they will stop being a Christian, but they're unwilling to, and so that's why they're murdered.
3: Even in the middle of all this devastation, there is something beautiful going on, and it is the faith of those believers. To say, I'm a follower of Jesus Christ means to say, I'm willing to die for this.
4: But when you ask them, was it really worth it? Because you could have converted to Islam very easily, and you know, kept everything, and they said it was worth it, and if we were given the choice again, we will do exactly the same.
5: In many ways, what we are seeing now in the Middle East is quite similar to what happened to the Armenians 100 years ago.
6: Although the Turks have been massacring Armenians for over 2 centuries and forcefully Islamizing them under the cover of World War I, they became a target.
7: The Armenians and Assyrians and other Christians in the region who were brutally persecuted, crucified, decapitated, raped, and so forth, was because it was portrayed as a jihad.
8: The children, the younger ones, they were seen as the hope. As the hope for the family to continue, the people to continue. So they would send them off in batches. A lot of times they would travel in darkness, and others would help them. They would give them a little cash, some food in a bag, and just something that they would carry with them, and they would walk. My grandparents traveled by foot, and they traveled from today East Turkey, through Iraq, through Syria, and they settled in Egypt. On my recent trip to Armenia, Turkey, and Iraq, we visited 4 refugee camps. And when we were in one of the camps, I saw a young man that was maybe 14. And this young man had lost both his parents. He was there with a younger sister, maybe of the age of 6 or 7. And the weight of the world was on his shoulders. He was all of a sudden the man of the house. And all of a sudden, I remembered my grandfather, who had walked. Now, I speak Arabic, being raised in Egypt, so I was able to speak in Arabic and encourage him and tell him, listen, I'm here to show you hope. My grandparents were exactly

0: where you are today. Their family was gone. Their belongings were gone. Their home was gone. Everything was gone. They had nothing but their younger sibling. But they kept on with hope. They kept on with faith. And I exist today because they didn't give up.
1: Within just a few decades of the Armenian, Assyrian, and Greek genocide, the Middle East witnessed yet another campaign of ethnic cleansing.

Well, the Jewish communities in the Middle East and in North Africa were living there for thousands of years. In the middle of the 20th century, all the Jews disappeared from all these countries.

0: I was 16 plus when my father decided that this time has come to try and escape, and that is in the backdrop of the public hangings in January 69. There were 9 innocent Jews who were all hanged that morning, and their bodies were shown in public squares of Baghdad and in Basra. People were dancing under the bodies. So by the time 1971 arrived, we had no choice. He had no choice. There was not a life. It was really a walking death. So my father said, we are going to try and escape. We will have a few days until we reach safety. I feel it as if it was yesterday, how we set up, how we left the house, how we had to pretend that we were just going around, you know, just for the couple of hours, and how we got into the car. Then there were the checkpoints, and the checkpoints were terrifying when they arrived, because you can see the slow signs, and then you get there, and then you lower the windows, and the guns gets into the car, and then they asked my father to step out with his paperwork, and my father would have to convince them, why do we want to be picnicking in that part of Iraq? And my father would assure them that all we have to do is to another few kilometers and then we'll come back. We had to cross the mountains to Iran, all in total and absolute darkness, because these mountains were exposed, and if there was a light of the car, then it would be shot. So that was really the most frightening part of the journey. At one stage, the car just stopped. Right, there was nothing. There was just a hill, and it was getting cold. The person who was driving it instructed everybody to get out of the car, completely out. And we were saying, are you going to abandon us? Where are we here? And he said, don't worry, now you are safe. And we were like looking at each other, and it was the release of almost 8 years of hell.
1: They called this ethnic cleansing. This is the real word, let's face it. Today, you can see the same happening to the Christians.
2: If we don't care now, the statistics later will be mind-boggling.
3: We must think not about religion or Christianity in the abstract. We're talking about real people. We're talking about families who for generations have lived their faith, are wanting to pass on their faith peacefully.
4: What is taking place in the Middle East, particularly in Iraq, is genocide. It meets the official definition of the United Nations. It is eradication of a particular ethnic religious group, and they are facing extinction.
5: One aspect of genocide is the destruction of historical artifacts, because these extremists are trying to make it as if these people never existed.
6: This video purports to show the radicals destroying Nimrud, one of the most important archaeological sites in Iraq.
7: In the past week, ISIS vandals took hammers to ancient relics in the nearby Mosul Museum.
5: We're seeing 5,000 years of history being erased in just a matter of a few months.
8: We're seeing this kind of destruction of antiquities, history that we can never get back.
9: It is not by chance that they are targeting not only communities, but also their very heritage. Churches, mosques, shrines, temples, cultural, historical sites. The church that dates back to the 4th century in my village doesn't belong to my village and doesn't belong to me. It belongs to the whole world.
5: These people have lost everything. They've lost their homes, their land, their safety, their history. And yet when you visit these IDP camps, when you visit these refugee camps, among the young people, there's still an incredible resilience and incredible hope.
10: What do you want to be when you grow up?
11: Teacher.
12: Mudarris.
13: Journalist.
14: All those people here, before they have their big houses, but now they lose everything.
10: What do you miss most about Karakus?
11: We used to go on journeys, picnics, and school.

0: mass immigration to the point where the lands are emptied of its indigenous people does not work. For the very simple reason that we are tied to our land.
1: They don't want to leave. They want to be there. They want to be in their villages. They want to be where their mothers and fathers and grandmothers and grandfathers and great-grandfathers walk. And they shouldn't have to leave.
2: We risk the possibility that Christian communities present in the Middle East might cease to exist.
0: So right now you have a very small, faint candle flicker of a light that is our people. And for every church that is blown up, every town that is emptied of indigenous Christians, you are one step closer, one flicker of the wind closer to that little faint flame being extinguished and us not existing anymore.
3: These fanatics hate Christians. In the beginning, they want to get rid of them, chase them away. And if you allow them to continue and the world does nothing, their final aim is to rid the world of Christians.
4: This is happening, first of all, above and beyond the Middle East. This is in sub-Saharan Africa.
5: The Islamist extremist group Boko Haram have said they carried out a wave of fatal Christmas Day bombings against churches in Nigeria.
4: It's in as far as Indonesia, the Philippines. It's happening in even European areas that have large Muslim populations.
6: Scenes of carnage at six different locations across Paris.
7: At least 129 people were killed in Friday's attacks, which Islamic State says it carried out.
8: Breaking news from San Bernardino, California.
9: The worst extremist attack on America since 9/11. A rampage now believed to have been inspired by the Islamic State.
10: Pledging allegiance to the leader of ISIS as the couple turned a holiday party into a killing field.
11: Terror attacks in Brussels, and tonight the casualties mounting with multiple explosions at the airport and then in the subway.
12: According to a new report, ISIS has unprecedented levels of support inside America.
13: ISIS terrorists in all 50 states.
14: We must fight extremism. Not only for the sake of our brothers and sisters, but also because they are at the front line against an enemy that has clearly shown us that it will bring the fight wherever it can.
15: ISIS released a new video today showing the execution of 21 Coptic Christians. The video shows the Egyptian prisoners being marched onto a beach by militants dressed in black. Then the prisoners are beheaded brutally.
4: Christians in Egypt go back to really the second century or even earlier. St. Mark, the evangelist who wrote the gospel of the same name, is the one who evangelized Egypt.
16: To the Coptic community, faith is everything. It's the one thing that sustained them throughout these 1400 years of Islamic rule of Egypt. And they were able to maintain their religious identity. They were able to maintain their large number. And to maintain that number throughout 1,400 years of persecution for most part and discriminations for the other part of it is all because of faith. For me, growing up as a Christian in Egypt was a tough process, actually. Laws and regulations and everything that was on the books kind of treated you as a second-class citizen.
17: For generations, Copts have had to put up with the unspoken rule that bars them from holding senior positions in the government, army, or security services.
18: And during outbursts of Islamist terrorism here, Christians were targeted.
4: Churches are routinely bombed and burned.
19: A car packed with explosives and parked right in front of the church burst into flames.
20: The apparent suicide bombing killed at least 21 people and wounded 97 more.
16: We've had over 60 churches burned in one day on August 6, 2013.
21: Mobs began attacking Christian churches.
22: لو الشيطان نزل بكل جنوده ما كانش عمل في الكنيسة اللي عملوه الإخوان المسلمين.
4: Coptic Christian women and girls are often abducted and kidnapped.
23: On the 17th of August, they declared me a Muslim, and a couple of days later, a marriage contract was drawn up in a car.
14: While a state does nothing for Christian girls being abducted and forcefully converted into Islam, Muslim converts to Christianity face terrible consequences.
4: Muslim converts to Christianity in Egypt, and they are not few, face a lot of persecution. Muslims who wish to convert to Christianity are often arrested, and there's usually a pretext given that's not because they converted. They'll say something like sedition or something else, and it can get to the point that you get killed.
23: A Pew Research survey finds nearly 90% of Egypt's Muslims believe those who leave Islam

0: News for real people.
1: After I finished my high school, I went to the law school in Alexandria to become a lawyer. I witnessed the persecution and the discrimination that took place against the minorities in Egypt, especially the Christian minorities in Egypt, which make me wonder why there is persecution happening to the Christian minority there. It's in my belief that you don't torture or persecute somebody unless you are scared from the truth that they carry. I start to read the Bible. I start to believe in Christianity. I converted from Islam to Christianity. On August 15, 1998, I was arrested. I was taken to Abu Zabal prison, what we call back home hell on earth, and I was tortured for 7 days. From shaving the hair of my head, putting my head in cold and hot water, to hang me upside down, beating me, release dogs to attack me, to crucifying me for 2.5 days. And in the end, they made cut in my left shoulders to the bone, and they put salt and lemon in the open wounds. I don't know how many people believe in miracles and how people doesn't believe in miracles. Before they released the three dogs to attack me, I prayed. And when they released the three dogs refused to attack me. They are trained to listen to their master. But as in my opinion, there is no higher master than Christ. And that's how God saved me from these three dogs to attack me. Until now, I have nightmares. My nightmares is about when they put me in the prison. It was a torture section. It was underground. And there was other 9 rooms beside my room that they used to torture the people. And you can hear women getting raped, men getting tortured. And they will scream from pain and they will ask for mercy. Until now, I can hear them in my sleep. The Egyptian government charged me with 3 charges. That I tried to make a revolution again in the Egyptian government, that I tried to change the official religion of Egypt from Islam to Christianity, which I didn't, and that I love and I worship Christ. And I would tell you what I told the judge in this day. If loving and worshiping Christ is a crime, I am guilty as charged. And after that, they give me a death penalty, which usually takes place by hanging. After that, I was able to escape before my death penalty takes place. I escaped to Sinai. And when I escaped to Sinai, my friends told me you cannot leave the country, you are in the blacklist, and you cannot escape to any another country, really, because Egypt's surrounded by Arab Muslim countries. So if we went to Libya, Sudan, Saudi Arabia, all of these countries will rearrest you, will torture you, will send you back. So the only country that was not Arab Muslim state was Israel, is a Jewish state. And what I know about Israel or the Jewish people at the time, that the enemy of my enemy is my friends. It was a simple logic. So I took a jet ski. I was able to escape from Taba to Eilat, and I became a free man in Jerusalem.

0: Many people aren't aware that even Muslim minorities are persecuted by their fellow Muslims.
1: For a deadly car bomb attack at a mosque, the explosion rocking morning prayers and killing four.
0: Muslim Sunnis are persecuted by Muslim Shiites in such places as Iran or Iraq.
2: Shia militias have killed dozens of Sunni civilians.
3: Attacks against towns or Sunni mosques are frequent.
0: And Muslim Shiites are persecuted by Muslim Sunnis in places like Saudi Arabia and Bahrain.
4: A suicide bomb is struck at a Shia mosque in Saudi Arabia.
5: You're talking about a disease that is not affecting one group alone, but it's affecting everybody. And that's something might be controversial to some people, but this is the fact. We cannot change realities. This is the fact, and we have to protect these people.
0: Of all the non-Christian minorities facing persecution today, the persecution of the Yazidi people, who've lived in Iraq for thousands of years, is possibly the most painful to witness.
6: When thousands of Yazidis fled in ISIS onslaught, many brought with them horrific memories.
7: But the women suffer a fate that may be worse than death. Sold into slavery, sometimes many times over, to suffer unimaginable brutality.
8: How many men did he pass you to?
9: One day, there were 14 girls with me. They tried to kill themselves by drinking rat poison. But they took them to the hospital and cleaned their stomach. They told us, will not let you die so easy.
0: We're talking about child sexual trafficking, the rape and the sale of children on a stunning scale.
10: فوراها قررنا يعني انه بعد ما بهم مجال سو لازم نطلع من المنطقه نطلع من البلد سو بدينا نحضر اوراق وشغلات حتى نسافر تقريبا ورا أربعة أيام رجعت للبيت هو كان بسيارته راجع من شغله فطلعنا أنا وابني شفنا 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
2: 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Every refugee I've spoken to has been left with scars from a horror that they will never forget.
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10: The world many times over has vowed never again and then another atrocity comes and we say never again and if we're going to say never again then we should actually do something.
11: Often people will say it's so overwhelming to read the paper or to hear the news, and they say, what can one person do? There is a certain frustration. I will be the first to admit that. Sometimes when you see a massive problem, you feel helpless. You really don't know what to do.
2: If people are opening their hearts and minds to this and are learning about this, they cannot walk away saying, we'll pray for them and we'll feel bad for them and that's all we can do.
12: You have a voice. And doesn't matter how small is your voice, you can make a difference even if you are just one person.
13: What we try to do is connect a system where we can connect from abroad to the homeland. If somebody in the US or in Europe wants to send any kind of help or any kind of direct impact, we're basically like a bridge. I mean, that's our strength is abroad. And if they can help us to strengthen ourselves in our homeland, you know, why not? There's a cry for help from here. And, you know, these small things like coloring books, something as simple as this 5-year-old child, we remember it forever. And that's what we try to focus on, just making the kids forget about the situation for a couple of days.

0: This new wave of ISIS is not something new. It's something that we've dealt with for a very long time.
1: This is how the Middle East went from being really Christian majority, which most people don't even know at this point, to being almost entirely Muslim in certain areas. And so there, in fact, there's regions right now that have no Christians at all, but a century ago they did.
2: It is pretty much, unless something fairly dramatic is done, we will see the extinction of Christianity in that region.
3: We're watching a real genocide unfold in real time. And when something happens on the other side of the world, we know it immediately here. And that knowledge bears with it responsibility.
4: All that is needed for evil to triumph is for good men to do nothing. There are some things in life that are worth fighting for. Freedom is worth fighting for, okay? Protection of your family is worth fighting for. Stopping genocide is something worth fighting for.
5: والدول رابطي وفرج له فرج والليل برايك شو مندي قايل براي هذا قيمي إمن تاخذكم اليضاء اذا لك طربه قيمي امن لك سكتوخ الحقه

Coming up in today's show, we'll go on a trip to Monte Cassino with the Pope. We'll tell you the story of a new martyr from Sicily. We wrap up the World Cup by talking about faith. All this and much more here on Rome Reports.

0: stood at the heart of St. Benedict's rule before being plundered by Napoleon and reduced to ruins during World War II. All this occurred at the Abbey of Monte Cassino, about 80 miles from Rome. Pope Leo XIV paid a surprise visit to the monastery during his summer vacation. For Europe and the church, this place is of great significance. It was founded by St. Benedict in 529 AD. That is why it is considered the birthplace of Ora Elabora, the Benedictine rule. The monks devoted several hours a day to reading sacred texts. It might seem simple, but it was anything but. Gutenberg wouldn't invent the printing press until more than 900 years later. Books had to be written entirely by hand and then copied from start to finish. This was done in the scriptorium, the workshop dedicated to the preservation and copying of manuscripts. Monte Cassino suffered several attacks, one of which was carried out by Napoleon. Although he never set foot there himself, his troops did. They did not destroy it, but they plundered it, confiscated the lands and dissolved the order, forcing the monks to flee and save their historical archives. But Monte Cassino's darkest chapter came in 1944. The hill on which the abbey is built blocked the Allied advance towards Rome. On February 15th, a catastrophic miscalculation occurred. Under the impression that German troops were hiding there, more than 200 bombers reduced the abbey to rubble. It was later rebuilt exactly as it had been, and its basilica reconsecrated by Pope Paul VI in 1964. He then proclaimed St. Benedict the patron of Europe. Decades later, in 2009, Pope Benedict XVI visited the site on the 65th anniversary of the bombing to pray for peace, just as Pope Leo XIV has done.
1: Nearing the end of his summer vacation, Pope Leo XIV continues to draw thousands of pilgrims to pray the Angelus. This Sunday, the Pope cautioned that a culture of consumerism fuels endless desires that are never satisfied, making it harder to recognize what truly matters. Over the past several weeks, violence has continued in Gaza and the West Bank. Civilians are still being killed, and military tensions and confrontations are intensifying in different areas, including holy sites.
2: Rinnovo altresì il mio appello circa la situazione in tutto il Medio Oriente, dove un intensificarsi delle operazioni militari ha riportato violenza e distruzione, mettendo gravemente a rischio la vita di numerosi civili e aggravando la carenza di acqua potabile ed elettricità. 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
1: The Pope's appeal comes amid the ongoing emergency caused by the wildfires ravaging Europe. France is experiencing its worst forest fire crisis in recent years, with more than 220,000 people evacuated. In Spain, wildfires have forced the evacuation of more than 90,000 residents in what is now the largest wildfire in the country's history.
2: A fronte dei devastanti incendi che in questi giorni hanno interessato varie località della Francia e della Spagna, manifesto la mia vicinanza e invito tutti a pregare per le persone colpite e per il lavoro dei soccorritori.
1: Before imparting his final blessing, the Pope mentioned the 6th International Grandparents Day, celebrated on the feast of Saints Joachim and Anne, Jesus' grandparents. Pope Leo called for more care and companionship of the elderly, calling to mind what they have to offer. The Vatican rejects claims that the trial of Slovenian theologian and artist Father Marko Rupnik had a favorable outcome for him. Rupnik faces allegations of sexual, psychological, and spiritual abuse involving nearly 30 women. No update about the case has come out since the end of 2025. The only confirmed information was that the Dicastery for the Doctrine of the Faith had formed the ecclesiastical tribunal. The identities of the judges remain confidential, but it is known that the 5-member panel includes women and members of the clergy. They are not part of the dicastery and do not hold any office in the Roman Curia. The case is back in the spotlight after 2 news outlets published headlines saying Rupnik was acquitted. The Vatican responded by denying those reports. Reports of any deliberation by the judges handling the case of Father Marko Rupnik are completely unfounded. The review of the case is still underway, and the tribunal is examining documentation from the diocese involved, the Jesuits, the parties concerned, and the media. There won't be much more official information. The Holy See has stated that the proceedings will remain confidential out of respect for those involved. Cardinal Robert Serra was the keynote speaker recently at an event organized by the European Conservatives and Reformist Group at the European Parliament. He focused his speech on Europe-Africa relations against a backdrop of debate about cooperation between the two. The core of the issue, he said, is neither economic nor diplomatic, but anthropological. The West has lost its Christian understanding of the human person and is exporting a cultural understanding alien to many African countries. People talk of sexual and reproductive health, and in many cases of access to abortion. They also talk about gender equality. Sometimes what they mean is the deconstruction of sexual differences between man and woman. They speak of human rights for Africans, but what they mean is legislation that is foreign to our history, faith, and culture. Cardinal Serra criticized the Samoa Agreement signed by the European Union, African countries, the Caribbean, and the Pacific in order to regulate political and economic cooperation. It was at this point that he used a favorite phrase of Pope Francis, ideological colonization. A treaty, a resolution, a plan of action, they use vague and ambiguous language in such a way that they are not instruments of cooperation. Rather, they are instruments of perversion, of silent power, of cultural and economic neocolonialism. Whoever controls the meaning of words controls negotiations. The cardinal also argued that gender ideology is a prime example of this break with the Christian understanding of humanity and that nothing in this regard has changed.
3: L'ideologia del genere.
1: Gender ideology and Islamic fundamentalism represent, each in its own way, two apocalyptic beasts. They threaten to destroy not only the family, but also man himself, created in the image of God. Some considered the image excessive, but I continue to believe that it captures the truth. The cardinal also emphasized Africa's historic role in the development of Christianity, noting that people like St. Augustine are part of the very roots of European civilization. Africa is not a mission field in need of assistance, but a living source of faith and devotion, of large and joyful families. From this, an aging and weary Europe has much to learn and receive. The cardinal concluded by saying that the West has forgotten its own civilization and called on European institutions to reconsider the meaning of human rights, family, and religious freedom.
4: Grazie per queste parole.
1: Cardinal Silvano Maria Tomasi. More than 30 Nobel laureates from around the world gathered in Rome to close the World Summit of Nobel Peace Laureates on Artificial Intelligence and Nuclear War. The Giulio Cesare Chamber, main gallery of Rome City Hall on Capitoline Hill, hosted the signing of the Rome Declaration, a document endorsed by participants calling for an unarmed and disarming peace in the age of AI.
5: Papa Leone, nella Magnifica Humanitas.
1: In Magnifica Humanitas, Pope Leo identifies a path, the way of Nehemiah. We can only navigate this phenomenon together. The declaration is particularly important because it has been signed by Nobel laureates, providing an example of this way in action. It is a human way of navigating an era shaped by technology and nuclear power, placing both at the service of the common good. The summit was held from July 14th to 16th. The first two sessions took place at Borgo Laudato Si, located within the Castel Gandolfo Gardens, the Vatican's project on integral economy. Artificial intelligence and the development of nuclear weaponry are among the key challenges facing both the Church and the world today. The Church's response lies in offering a vision for the future and in safeguarding human dignity, particularly amid diversity and vulnerability. It also means creating community spaces in an age of growing loneliness, intensified by technology. Seen in this light, it is a great opportunity for the Church. The event was organized primarily by the Domus Communis Foundation, chaired by Cardinal Silvano Maria Tomasi, who also addressed participants during the closing session. The General Vicar of Rome, Baldassare Reina, stressed that no man-made machine ever can or should replace the human person. No machine, algorithm, or autonomous system should be placed at the center of decisions upon which humanity's survival depends. Choices involving life and death, peace and war, the future of nations and generations must remain fully in human hands, guided by responsibility and accountability. Against a backdrop of growing geopolitical instability, the Rome Declaration presents an alternative vision for the responsible use of AI. The event brought together more than 200 leading figures from the fields of peace and technology. The Abbey of Monte Cassino was one of the saddest episodes for the church during World War II. It was founded by Saint Benedict in the year 529 and is considered the cradle of the Benedictine order. The monastery was destroyed in 1944. Today, it has been rebuilt. Coming up after the break, we welcome Monsignor Paul Tighe to discuss the church and AI. You're watching Rome Reports.

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0: When people hear the word martyr, they usually think of ancient Rome. But what if I told you that the martyrs inside this church were killed not centuries ago, but in some of the darkest moments of our recent history? That's why today we're back at the Basilica of St. Bartholomew for a special episode of Relic Hunter dedicated to the new martyrs of Europe.
1: This simple wooden cross belonged to Father Pino Polizzi, famously known as the first martyr of the Mafia. He was a parish priest serving in one of Palermo's toughest neighbourhoods. Here, the Mafia dominated the poverty-stricken area, recruiting children as young as eight. Father Polizzi fought back in an unexpected way. He opened youth centres, cared for struggling families, and gave young people an alternative to organised crime. What if somebody did something? That catchphrase of his encouraged Sicilians to stand up to organised crime. In the eyes of the Mafia, it made him dangerous. On September 15th, 1993, a hitman lay in wait for him outside his house. As he raised his gun, Father Polizzi smiled and said, "I've been expecting you." A moment later, he was shot dead. It was his 56th birthday. The Mafia wanted to silence a priest. They made him a martyr instead. This simple wooden cross became a symbol that continues

0: to outlive the men who pulled that trigger.
1: So, most churches in Rome preserve the memories of saints from the ancient past. But this one remembers the people who died close enough for photographs to still exist.
2: I think ultimately the church finds a balance there. And it neither goes with the techno-optimism that this is going to make everything perfect, nor is it going to be kind of frightened and this is the existential threat. You know, the truth is that AI is an extraordinary instrument that has the capacity to magnify our human abilities, magnify what is best about us as humans and what is worst about us as humans. And I think really what the encyclical in many ways is trying to do is to get us thinking about the humanity side of the equation. It's very clear that it's not simply an encyclical about AI. It's an encyclical about how human beings live together, how they prosper together, how they grow together, how they flourish in unity. I think it's very clear that the Pope is very clear that it's not enough for us to wait and hope for the best. It's the language he uses in paragraph 6. It's not just enough to wait for the hope for the best. I think at the core of the encyclical is an invitation to people generally, not just to technical experts, not just to economists, not just to government people, but to all citizens and all human beings, to become alert to and aware of what AI is and how it functions and its potential contribution to well-being. So what he's doing is saying is this: the potential transformations of AI are too important to be left to a small, of necessity, unrepresentative group, that we want to ensure that there's a broader public oversight. I think the Pope is not pretending to offer technical solutions to every human problem, but he's offering a framework which allows people with the specific competencies to work together and to think together to come up with those solutions. And he's very clear that the answer has to be in solutions that are generated by a broader community and not just by the technicians themselves. So what I think he's doing above all is he's creating constituency, creating an informed public that brings its diversity of perspectives together, will enable us to have an approach to AI that reflects the richness of what it is to be human. So we can't expect the Pope to come up with immediate solutions and answers on every issue, but he's pointing the best way in which as human beings we will find those ultimate solutions.
0: When did the Church first start to discuss AI? 1946, 1972, or 1956? You're watching Rome Reports.

0: is there for you.
1: When did the church first start to discuss AI? 1946, 1972, or 1956? The correct answer is C. In 1956, the term artificial intelligence was coined at the Dartmouth Conference, an event widely regarded as the birth of AI, which is when the church also took note of it. You're watching Rome Reports.

0: During the France-Spain World Cup match, cameras caught a small crucifix hanging from the whistle referee Ivan Barton uses on the field. Ivan says the crucifix reflects his personal relationship with his faith, which has accompanied his career. With the eyes of the world watching, the World Cup is stressful and a tremendous responsibility. But for this referee, the first part of game day prep wasn't physical exercise. I was in my hotel room. We were staying at a hotel in Miami, and my room overlooked the beach. The very first thing I did every day, before anything else, was step out onto the balcony. We referees had to complete a daily physical assessment, but before I did that, I would look at the beach, look up to the sky, and pray. I would entrust my day to God. Behind the crucifix is a family story. Barton used to wear an especially meaningful one, a cross that had belonged to his grandfather. It traveled with him from one field to another until it disappeared during a match. He later received another cross that became just as special. Later on, I found the crucifix I use today. I'd always been drawn to that particular design because the first time I saw it, it was on the staff carried by Pope John Paul II. I think other popes used it too, and now Pope Leo XIV has brought it back. It's a very distinctive style of crucifix. When I saw one on a rosary, I took it off and said, "This is going to stay with me forever." Ivan carries another symbol of his faith during matches, a St. Benedict medal tucked into his shorts pocket. After working the 2022 and 2026 World Cups, he knows how much influence the sport has on younger generations. For those of us who, in our own roles, have reached the highest level of soccer, the message we want to pass on to the next generation is this: without God, we are nothing. My faith has brought me to this World Cup. It has given me the opportunity to work at two World Cups. It has given me success. So once again, I thank God for everything. Barton shares the field with players, coaches, and referees from around the world. The World Cup is a team effort, and for Ivan Barton, every match is accompanied by faith.
1: More than 30 years ago, a trip changed the life of an Italian married couple. What started out as a vacation in Malawi ended up becoming the Onlus Amas Association. This association was born, first and foremost, at the parish level, because it was our desire, mine and my husband's, to do something for third world children. Since then, they have dug wells and built schools, outpatient clinics for mothers, hospitals, religious houses, as well as boarding schools. But why Malawi? One of our parish priests, Father Aldo Bolis, went on his first mission and brought back a photo of a little girl who could be sponsored, almost adopted from afar. This girl was sponsored by our parish chapel, but tragically died several years later. This motivated us to help many other children who were in difficult situations. Behind every project is a personal story, such as that of Nicholas. At first, we helped him so he could go to school. Later, he wanted to become a priest. But then he met a girl, changed his mind, and got married. Now he's a family man. It was a wonderful experience because he was able to go to school, and he's currently the assistant principal of a school. He's a very intelligent young man. This couple's mission has even been passed down to their daughters. Although the founder's husband has passed away, the legacy they built together continues, reaching even their grandchildren. The enthusiasm that our grandparents passed on to me and then to my husband has been passed on to our children as well. It's something that, it's as if there's an invisible thread connecting our lives. An initiative born from an Italian couple which continues to write new chapters in Malawi today, and also within their own family as well. In our next programme, we take a closer look at the Vatican Summit on Longevity. This and much more here on Rome Reports.

0: Today, we're going to the Valley of Elah, where David slew Goliath. Recently, archaeologists have made significant discoveries that matched the biblical account. So Rhoda and I have decided to drive down to the location and check out the ancient ruins that could potentially be the place where the Israelite army encamped. Then, we're gonna go down to the stream, pick up a few smooth stones ourselves from the place where David is believed to have done the same, and then try a DIY slingshot to test its lethal power. And lastly, we're going to conduct a voice test to try and answer the question, how could the Israelites hear Goliath when he was positioned so far away across the valley? All this and more in today's episode of Bible Land. So it all happened right here. This is one of the most historic battles in human history, and you must have heard about it. But just in case you didn't, and to refresh your memories, here's a quick 60-second recap.
1: About 3,000 years ago, the Philistines had gathered together at the Valley of Elah to war against Israel. During the standoff, a giant Philistine warrior named Goliath called Israel to send their best man to fight him and to resolve the war in a man-versus-man battle, so the loser will serve the winner.
0: The Israelites were so terrified that no one dared to stand up against the nearly 9-foot-tall giant. But after 40 days, a young shepherd from Bethlehem named David came to the military camp to bring food for his brothers. And when he heard the Philistine's voice and saw that there was no one willing to fight him, David volunteered to do it himself.
1: So he picked up 5 smooth stones from the river, went up to Goliath and said,
0: "You come to me with a sword, but I come to you in the name of the Lord of hosts."
1: And with the sling of the first stone, he killed the giant warrior and then cut off his head.
0: And just like that, the young shepherd from Bethlehem secured the victory for Israel.
1: However, the Philistines did not keep their promise to become the servants of Israel if Goliath lost. Instead, they fled, and Israel chased them from the gates of Shaaraim all the way to Ekron.
0: So to start our journey, we're going to Kirbat Kayafa, which is believed to be the Shaaraim that is mentioned in this biblical account. So we're looking for the entrance to Kirbat Kayafa, which would be a good place to start. We'll get a good iceberg view of the valley, and that's the site that is associated with Shaaraim, and could really be a good starting point for us to explore what is the actual place where the battle happened. And there it is, I think. This is the entrance right here, with a burned and exploded car. The dirt roads this year had been damaged by the heavy rains. I know, can we drive this?
2: Yeah,
0: I know. So it can be a great challenge for a 4-2 car to get up to the top of the hill where Kirbat Kayafa is located. However, with Rhoda's help, we were able to pass the broken sections and drive up as close as possible to Kirbat Kayafa. So that's it, we can't go any further. So we park right here. And we walk it up. I already see the ancient stones. Do you see the ancient stones?
2: Yeah.
0: That, look at this. It's like a gate stone.
2: Hey, that is a gate.
0: Yo. And then there's a wall right there.
3: That's so cool. All right. Let's go take a look at Shaaraim.
0: Look at the view over here. It's like we're coming up. There it is. There's the gate. I can see the gate. Well, we have to go just get up. This is so cool. This is the city gate. This is the gate of the city. That's where the elders would sit. That's where they would dispute things. That's where they would judge things. So cool.
2: Look, looks like these were stairs of some sort, right? I mean, they're leveled.
3: It's 3,000-year-old chiseled steps, and we're walking on them. The steps that led to the city gate. Unbelievable.
2: There's a second gate. There's the second gate. There it is. Look at, and it has those chambers as well.
1: Besides the mountain of other incredible findings, the archaeologists were able to uncover 2 city gates at this site, a very unique and uncommon feature.
3: From what I read, I understood that it's not common to have 2 gates in the city in Judah at the time of David. So when they excavated the site and they found 2 gates, that was a big deal. It's like, what's going on here? And it fits the narrative of the city that is called Charaim, which is two gates. So that's pretty cool.
1: In the account of the battle between David and Goliath, 1 Samuel 17 mentions the city of Charaim. Translated from Hebrew, Charaim means two gates. And since it is not common to have two city gates in the 10th century BC, historians believe this is a descriptive name of a fortress that had two gates that provided easy access to both sides of the mountain.
3: This is just another cool evidence to the account of David and Goliath that there is a place called Charaim. It does have two gates, and it's right by the Valley of Elah. So cool.
0: Now that we have identified Charaim and understand where the Israelites have encamped, we can peek over the valley and look for the place where the Philistines gathered and where David and Goliath might have fought.
2: There it is!
3: So incredible! What a view!
2: Wow!
3: We can see everything, the whole Valley of Elah. Okay, I got goosebumps just thinking what transpired here. Can you imagine thousands upon thousands of Philistines right across there?
2: Yeah.
3: I mean, chanting. Wow.
2: Wow.
3: So cool. Yeah, this is definitely a plausible location. Everything just checks out. Charaim, you got Sukkot right there, Azekah right there, and the Philistines would be right over those hills, and the Israelites would be here. Okay, we're so excited. Now we need to come down and make sense out of all of this.
2: Yeah.
0: To help us place the events in their proper location, we have called our friend and pastor Charlie Garrett from the Superior Word Church in Sarasota, who had been studying this biblical account in detail and examining each Hebrew word for the past 5 weeks.
3: Do you think this would be fitting the account?
4: Oh, why not? I mean, you got that big empty spot in the middle where a battle would take place, hills on both sides where they would be encamped, so it perfectly fits the description.
3: This is incredible. I have goosebumps again just thinking this is where it all took place. Thank you so much for the help. So Charlie says this fits the biblical narrative and he believes that this could be the spot. There is a Nahal down there, a river, and there is a ridge which would separate Philistines and the Israelites. So we're going to go down there and check if this could be the spot where they fought. I'm excited. Let's go. Went around the valley and now we are approaching the dirt road that
2: will lead us to the stream.
3: Yes,
2: right?
3: Yes, that's what we saw right here.
4: Careful.
3: Oh,
2: be careful.
3: Ooh.
2: There it is.
3: There it is. Let's go and explore.
2: Yep.

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1: Wow, this is so exciting. Can you imagine this is where David could have picked up his stone, the five smooth stones? All right, so let's go into the stream and check out if we can find some smooth rocks. Wow.
2: Do you think this is where David would have stooped down and picked up a few stones?
1: This has got to be. I mean, look at them. There's so many. This is where the water runs, right here. And you can see that some of the earth is still like more brown, more moist, and there's still vegetation growing here, which means this is exactly where the water runs in the wintertime, in the springtime, which is most likely the time when they actually attacked or when they went to battle.
2: In 2 Samuel chapter 11, the Bible mentions that it was the spring of the year when kings would go out to battle. Considering Israel's climate, this makes perfect sense. The summer can get extremely hot. Autumn is the time to collect the harvest and prepare provisions for the winter. And the winter can get very rainy and relatively cold, making springtime to be the best option for war.
1: So it's very likely that when the Philistines came here, it was during springtime and the water would still be here. And it could be pretty bad because that's the majority of the stream comes here after winter. And it's plenty of water here, which makes it so much more difficult to cross, to attack, to gauge in war in this particular area.
2: But in this particular valley, springtime might not have been the best idea because the river would have been full of water, making this area very muddy and hard to cross. This would put the army who dared to attack first at a great disadvantage.
1: And this makes the biblical account so much more understandable. Think about it. If this is the river and it was water here, the first military, the first army to attack would be at a disadvantage. They would have to cross the river, and by the time they crossed the river, they would have to climb and attack. The Israelites would be on the mountain right there, and the archers would be right there at the top shooting at you. You're at a disadvantage. So the first army to attack is a disadvantage.
2: Mm-hmm.
3: This explains why neither army attacked each other for 40 days, and instead chose a one-on-one fight to resolve the war. And now that we've answered our first question, next we are going to pick up a few smooth stones from the riverbed and check if David's slingshot was a worthy weapon of war.
1: So we've built this DIY slingshot. It's very simple to build. It's made out of duct tape and just two strings. One string has a thing for your finger and the other one just release. So let's give it a try. We've never used a slingshot before, and it's gonna be a great test. And I'm gonna launch it over there. If I can at least get the direction right, that's a success. That works. Oh, oh. Where is it?
2: It's there.
1: Where?
2: There, it landed.
1: I have no idea when I released it.
2: It just went up and went into like a U over there.
1: Oh my gosh, that looks so scary. I have no idea it's going to land on me. All right, one more. Whoa! Did you see that? Look how far it went and so straight.
2: Do you think you would have killed a giant?
1: Well, very possibly. Like a giant sheep. This thing goes on top, and then you swing it and release it when it's above your head.
2: Okay.
1: All right, give it a try. You nailed it in the first attempt. That's insane. Go!
2: That was good.
1: If I can replicate that, it means I'm getting more accurate. Let's try.
2: Okay.
1: A deadly blow.
2: No.
1: All right, one more time. You ready?
2: Ready.
1: There we go.
2: Wow, that was your best.
1: It's the same direction every time, and it goes directly to that can of Sprite.
2: That was pretty close to you.
3: Hey, your stone looks like a heart.
1: Okay, so what I've learned from this is that 10 throws and I'm able to aim always at the right direction and release it at the right time. It's not bad for somebody who's never done it before. Imagine I had a whole day if I would be shepherding sheep all day like David did. And what else do I have to do but to try and aim with a slingshot and practice and improve my aim? It's totally plausible. This is incredible. I'd never assumed that I'd be able to do it after only 10 tries.
2: Good job, Ed.
3: Now that we've tried it, this sling has certainly proved to be a real weapon. And David wasn't the only one who knew how to use it, as the Bible mentions a group of Israelite men who could sling a stone at a hare and not miss. So now that we have confirmed the deadliness of this weapon, our last goal for the day is to do the Goliath voice test.
1: So I always wondered, how could Goliath's voice be carried and how could the Israelites hear him if there's a valley in between them? And that's exactly what we're going to test right now. So Rhoda's going to go up to the mountain and I'm going to be Goliath screaming from across the river.
2: Okay. This is so steep.
0: It is. Okay.
2: Ooh.
0: All right. Okay.
1: And we're going to see if Rhoda will be able to hear me or not. I'm really looking forward to it. Are you excited?
0: There we go. Come on.
1: All right. We made it. So we're going to stay right here. You represent the Israelites. And I'm going to go down there.
2: Okay.
1: And be Goliath and see if you can hear me.
2: Right. Let's go ahead.
1: All right.
2: Be careful. Be careful. Easy.
1: All right. Just need to keep going. Gonna cross the river right here. I'm almost there. Okay, so now let's see if Rhoda can hear me. Let's see if David can hear me. Let's see if the Israelites can hear me. Hello! I hear you too!
2: I hear you perfectly!
1: Insane. I'm gonna go farther. Let's check.
2: He's going further now.
1: I'm going even farther because you can still hear me. Okay. Can you hear me?
2: I hear you.
1: That is so cool! Choose a man for yourself!
4: And let him come down and fight me!
2: It's pretty cool to hear him. He's much further now.
4: Let him come down and fight me!
2: That's how much I can hear him.
1: Okay, she could still hear me. Not even raise my voice that much. Let's go even farther. I mean, I'm in the middle of the valley now.
5: Why have you come up?
2: Wow. That is incredible.
1: Okay, I'm just gonna cross the field, literally. This is insane. I'm just gonna cross the field.
2: Okay. It would be impossible to hear him from there.
1: All right, this is the last test. I'm like almost half across the field. Let's give this a try.
5: Choose for yourself a man. Let him come down and fight me!
4: Choose for yourself a man!
2: Oh my goodness. Choose for yourself a man. I hear you! That is incredible.
4: Let him come down and fight me!
2: That's how much I can hear him.
1: Okay, she could still hear me. Not even raise my voice that much. Let's go even farther. I mean, I'm in the middle of the valley now.
5: Why have you come up?
2: That is incredible.
1: Okay, I'm just gonna cross the field, literally. This is insane. I'm just gonna cross the field.
2: Okay, it would be impossible to hear him from there.
1: All right, this is the last test. I'm like almost half across the field. Let's give this a try.
5: Choose for yourself a man! Let him come down and fight me!
4: Choose for yourself a man!
2: Oh my goodness. Choose for yourself a man. I hear you! That is incredible.
1: Absolutely unbelievable.
2: This is so incredible that he is so far down there.
1: I'm all the way across the field and she can hear me.
2: But I hear him, and there's that echo effect.
6: This is insane! I can hear her! That means they could even reply to Goliath. They could hear David and Saul fight. Wow!
4: I'm your champion! I can hear you!

0: turning into Newsmax for the real news they can trust.
1: That was so cool.
2: It is incredible, isn't it?
1: I had goosebumps because I didn't believe it's going to work
2: out. And Israelites, this is a cliff, like, this is a cliff line. They would be standing here and they would hear everything.
1: Everything. Think of the spectacle. These hills are full with Israelites. All over the military, Saul's military, the army, in camps, many camps. Yeah. David crosses the guy, crosses this creek and onto the fields in the valley to face Goliath.
3: These incredible results are not something we expected to see when we first set out on this journey.
2: This was the coolest thing ever. You being down there and hearing you, this was awesome.
3: Every detail in the story of David and Goliath is proving to be possible. But these events are much more than just about their battle.
1: The account of David and Goliath has an incredible picture.
4: Yeah.
1: It is so cool.
3: If we look at the outline of the story, an unbelievable picture starts to form. Goliath threatens the freedom of the Israelites and no one is found worthy to fight him. Except David, a shepherd, who comes down from Bethlehem to feed his brothers, but his brothers ridiculed him. But despite the disbelief and rejection, David kills the giant and provides freedom to Israel. And here's the incredible part. Goliath's name means the exposer and the exiler. He is the picture of Satan who exposes our weaknesses that lead us to sin and exile us from the presence of God. And just like with Goliath, there was no one found who could set us free from Satan. Until a savior was born in Bethlehem, who came down to his own people, but they despised and rejected him. Yet, regardless of the disbelief and rejection, he faced death and defeated it, providing freedom from sin for all who believe.
5: There is a series of sermons that Charlie Garrett has been working on for 5 weeks. It is absolutely incredible. I was reading them from cover to cover without stop, all five in a row. I just couldn't stop. It's all about Jesus. The whole story of David and Goliath, everything that happened here was all about Jesus. It's incredible.
3: Every word in Hebrew and every detail in this chapter paints an incredible picture of the redemptive story of our Lord.
5: Well, there's just so many details that all point to Christ. Like Goliath, he was wearing scales, right? He's this big giant guy with scales and everybody's fearing him. Well, scales is like a serpent in the Genesis account, right? The serpent.
2: Or a dragon in
5: Revelations. Yes. Isn't it incredible? And he's like the Satan. Everybody's afraid and nobody who would come out against him. And yet one man was found, David, who prefigures Christ. Mm-hmm. And there's just so much more.
3: If you're interested to find out more of these incredible details, such as why David picked up 5 stones and why after cutting off Goliath's head, he took it to Jerusalem, then we highly recommend watching the 5 sermons on David and Goliath by Pastor Charlie Garrett from the Superior Word Church.
5: This is just so incredible. I mean, did you expect seeing all this when we got here?
2: No, this is just amazing and confirming everything.
5: Everything.
2: It has been just a real treat.
6: When we first set out on this journey, we did not know what to expect. But now that we are here, we can see it. We can see how the Israelites camped at Shaaraim. We can almost hear the voice of Goliath traveling through the valley, casting fear in the hearts of the mightiest men of Israel. And we can almost see David picking up stones from the river and approach the enemy.
3: So the next time we read this account in the Bible, we can imagine it in full color and better understand how God, working through David, brought about one of the greatest deliverances in the history of Israel. A deliverance that had a significance greater than any has ever imagined. That not only brought about the salvation to Israel, but it gave hope and anticipation to the one of whom the prophets have spoken about. The one who will come to redeem Israel, the Messiah, Jesus Christ.

0: guys enjoyed this episode and that it's a blessing to you. And until next time, God bless you all.
1: God bless.
2: For more content, check out our YouTube channel, Sergio and Rhoda in Israel, where you can find full episodes, behind the scenes, and live streams from the land of the Bible. 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
3: You know, the question I'm asked so frequently is, what can we do? 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The benefit that we get from that is the understanding that we're standing together. You know, ministry is a people initiative, folks. It's not about theology or initiatives or programming or content or channels. It's people standing together in the name of Jesus to see the kingdom of God extended. I want to ask you to prayerfully consider joining us as a monthly ministry partner, $25. It gives us a platform from which we can plan, build, and expand what God is doing. If you'll prayerfully consider that, we'll continue to be as faithful as we can be with your trust. God bless.
4: We've been working through a series under the theme of dangerous faith, and we'll continue that through this session and the next, at least. The title for this one is Strength Provided, Dangerous Faith as Opposed to Non-Threatening Faith. I'm not encouraging you to be violent or belligerent or angry. I am suggesting that our faith should pose a threat to the principalities and powers and spiritual forces of darkness in the heavenly realms. Amen. That being a follower of Jesus of Nazareth is disruptive. It should be disruptive to the kingdom of darkness. It should be disruptive to expressions of wickedness and evil and ungodliness. Amen. It should be disruptive to places where the truth is not told and deception is practiced. Amen. I think the alternative to a dangerous faith is a non-threatening faith, and I don't think that's biblical. When Jesus would go into public spaces, and even after Jesus, the apostles, it wasn't uncommon for someone with a tormented by an unclean spirit, for the unclean spirit to cry out, "Why are you here to torment us?" I think we need to live with the understanding that we're here to be disruptive to the kingdom of darkness. Amen. Amen. We have lived without that sense of purpose. We have been entirely too focused on our eternal destiny. Folks, I want you to get that sorted out, and I want you to get it established. You need to experience new birth, conversion, salvation. But having taken that beginning step of entrance into the kingdom of God, now we need to understand our purpose as Christ followers. We've been called for the purposes of God, and we have a brief time in our journey under the sun to make that impact. The Gospels introduce us, those first four books of the New Testament introduce us to Jesus. His life and work, we are very clearly shown, is far from accidental. In the book of Galatians, it says, at just the right time, God sent his Son. His message and his ministry were embraced by many. Most frequently because they were perceived as having a temporary benefit. He fed the multitude when they were hungry and didn't charge them. He solved physical problems that people had a self-awareness of. He opened blind eyes. He addressed life-altering challenges. He raised people from the dead back to life. Jesus expressed God's truth and demonstrated the power of his eternal kingdom. He extended an invitation to all who were hungry and thirsty. Some responded. However, in the end, he was rejected. He was abandoned by both Jew and Gentile, non-Jew, by both friends and adversaries. He was left alone. Frequently, as you follow him through the Gospels, we find that he was in the midst of conflict. He was in conflict with prevailing ideas of his day, ideas about how to eat or how to behave on the Sabbath. He was in conflict with unclean spirits. Some were threatened merely by his presence. Other spirits diminished the lives of people Jesus encountered. He was in conflict with leaders of the people. He would publicly challenge their lack of sincerity, the duplicity of their motives. He was in conflict publicly with traditions that held authority over the people and separated them from meaningful engagement with God. He was in conflict with political leaders. His influence with people and the demonstration of God's power threatened the unstable equilibrium of the power that they exercised. Remarkably, the story of the New Testament is that the Spirit of God is still present in the earth, still inviting men and women to accept the invitation of God, to acknowledge our Creator and to serve Jesus as Lord and King, to receive personally, individually, the redemptive power of transformation and to experience freedom from shame, from guilt, and from despair, to receive an identity established in the person of Jesus from Nazareth, not an identity established in our own power or our own possessions, our own personal attributes. Now, there's a warning attached to all of this. To accept this remarkable gift of redemption requires an expression of dangerous faith. It is disruptive. It's traumatic. It leads to separation. It will lead away from the siren calls of self and personal ambition. It will bring a new purpose which will emerge for your life. There's a kingdom to be introduced, a king to be served, and a personal story to be shared with all those still caught in the undertow of this present age. Opposition should be expected, both physical and spiritual. Weariness and despair are adversaries which must be faced and overcome. But help is available. Wisdom from beyond time and experience, resources which exceed our persons, and hope that is anchored in none other than our Lord Himself. Amen. In John 16, Jesus is preparing His friends for His exit from time. And He makes the most remarkable statement. It's in your notes. He said, "I have much more to say to you, more than you can now bear." It's a fascinating statement. It's a statement of such remarkable compassion to me. He said, there's a lot of instruction, he said, I haven't been able to give you yet. There's much you're going to need to know, much you're going to need to learn, but you got all you can stand. You know, any of us, whether we're young or old, and when we're in the posture of a learner, there are limits to what we can accept. And as adult learners, our information and knowledge has to be connected to experience. And Jesus said, there's a lot I need to say to you, but you can't take it right now. Then He makes this most amazing promise. He said, but when He, the Spirit of truth, comes, He will guide you into all truth. He'll not speak on His own, but He'll speak only what He hears, and He'll tell you of what is yet to come. There's a lot you need to know for the assignments you have, He said. This is Jesus' hand-picked crew. These are His closest friends and followers. They've had, by this point, almost a three-year front row seat for a personal seminar with Jesus. They've seen Him walk on the water and raise the dead and turn water into wine, and they've helped feed a multitude, and they've seen Him speak to the wind and the waves and the demonized. I mean, they have been on a ride. If any one of us could put on our resume what this group of people could put on their resume, I think we would be tempted to think there really was nothing left for us to learn. We had a three-year ride with the man. And Jesus looks at him and said, you know, you're well-informed beginners. And if you follow them on through the balance of the New Testament, we watch that happen. Within a very short time of this conversation, they deny they know Him and they hide. They're terrified that they're going to be physically arrested and executed. Then they encounter a resurrected Jesus, and then they're commanded not to leave Jerusalem until the Spirit is poured out on them. And then they're directed to go talk to people they were told never to talk to. And I mean, it follows us all the way through the New Testament. Jesus kept His word. There's a lot more they needed to learn, but they couldn't take it right now. Would you allow me to suggest that there's a lot we need to learn? That we're facing a change of season, and God is moving in the earth, and He has things He would do and things He would accomplish, and there's darkness to be overcome and light to be intensified. And to do that, we're going to have to grow and change and learn. Look, the fundamentals of our faith don't change. I'm not suggesting that. the sovereignty of God, the redemptive purposes of Jesus, the nature of sin, eternal judgment. Those are not affected by the temperature and the humidity and fashion. But there are many things around our faith journey that we have attached permanent significance to that should be understood as transitory.
3: I've learned as a pastor, there's a tremendous difference in a crowd and a community of faith. When people decide to step out of the crowd and invest their time and their resources, they become a part of a community and it changes their lives. Well, I want to give you that invitation. I'm grateful you're a part of the crowd who watch the ministry. I want to ask you to consider becoming a monthly ministry partner. I believe if you'll make that regular commitment to what God is doing through this ministry, it'll bring momentum to your spiritual life, and it will help us reach more people than we've ever reached with the gospel before. 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
4: But I want to start with kind of the uncomfortable part of this. You know, there's two truths that we live between. God is good, and life is more difficult than I would like it to be. And we live between those two. Is that fair? Christian, non-Christian, those realities are there. Being a Christ follower doesn't remove you from the arena of suffering. In fact, we're called to resist evil, to overcome it. Now, physically, you understand this. The only way you or I gain physical strength is by resistance training. You have to work your muscles to the point of fatigue or you don't gain strength. I don't know why God created us that way. When I see him, I have questions. But between here and there, that's the reality. See, up to me. If I had designed it, I think we should get stronger by watching other people exercise. Amen. Would that not be sweet? Amen. We try that. Some of us, we watch a lot of sports. And we accuse them of being lazy. Anybody watching the World Cup? Watch the Americans play the other night. I talked about them. I talked to them like I could run for an hour and a half. Well, in the Christian world, your spiritual life, your spiritual condition, your emotions, you only gain strength when you face those challenges. It's biblical. Who knew? 2 Timothy chapter 2 and verse 3, Paul's writing a young man that he's coaching. He said, endure hardship with us like a good soldier of Christ Jesus.

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3: We're far more aware of our rights and our privileges. What we're entitled to, we deserve better. We're called to endure hardship. 2 Corinthians chapter 6, Paul's writing to a church. He said, put no stumbling block in anyone's path so that our ministry will not be discredited. Rather, as servants of God, we commend ourselves in every way. And then he's going to list, this is his resume, in great endurance, in troubles, in hardships, in distresses, in beatings, imprisonments, in riots, in hard work, sleepless nights, and hunger. If I put those things on my resume, I would be unemployable as a pastor. And they're the credentials that Paul put forward. In great endurance, not a little bit of endurance, not in casual endurance. He said in tremendous endurance. In troubles, in hardships, and distresses. Folks, we got to recalibrate. We have been practicing non-threatening Christianity. We hide the fact that we're affiliated with Jesus. We're covert operators. We try to be undercover. We don't want to be offensive. We don't want anybody to feel threatened or awkward. I don't want you to be belligerent or angry. We're a broken group of people. We don't gather in church because we're perfect. We pray for one another and encourage one another and help one another. We are in process. We're in transformation. And the good news is anybody's welcome. But that doesn't mean that we can endorse ungodliness and wickedness. Then we're abandoning people. It's not love to stay silent in the face of those things. It's passive-aggressive hatred. We don't care enough to have the difficult conversation. We're not engaged enough to tell the truth. It's not my problem. Why should I be bothered? Because eternity is real. And the redemptive work of Jesus is true. And he's changed our lives. And we have to care enough about one another and others to tell the truth. You can't practice sin and think that you are in good standing in the kingdom of God. I don't care where we sit on the weekends. Now, we can be challenged with sin. We can wrestle with sin. We can struggle. But you cannot be a practitioner. You can't incorporate it into your routine knowing it's wrong. And imagine you are in good standing with the Lord. Psalm 132, verse 1. O Lord, remember David and all the hardships he endured. A man after God's own heart. Anointed by Samuel when he's a teenager to be the king of Israel. God has chosen you, he said. Out of all the people of Israel, God has chosen you. Out of all your family and all your older brothers, God has chosen you. And David faced hatred and rejection and murderous schemes and plots. Do you think you and I are going to fulfill God's purposes for our lives with nothing but applause? Do you know what an insult that is? If you're so little threat to the adversary that he has no plan for you, no purpose, you can be dismissed. No threat here. 100 years ago, I used to play basketball. Wasn't quite 100, but close enough. Peach baskets. And I had the privilege of playing with some really good athletes. I wasn't one of them. And I can tell you that there was never an opposing coach that lost sleep putting together a game plan for how to stop the intimidating prowess of my athletic ability. Just wasn't that great a threat. Now, I had some friends who were, and I did everything in my power to help them be even more effective.

0: perspective. But in your journey through time, you want the adversary to take note of you. You want to be known in the place where you work, not as belligerent or obnoxious or angry, but as somebody who believes in Jesus.
1: Amen.
0: You want to be known in your family system. Again, not as condemning, not as critical, not as hateful, but as somebody who believes in Jesus. For far too long, we have been coached to be non-threatening, and I do not believe, I don't find that pattern in my Bible. When Jesus prayed for unity in John 17, he's praying for the believers in Jesus. We're going to look at some other things he prayed about. It wasn't his only prayer. Hebrews 12, verse 7, endure hardship as discipline. God is treating you as sons. Revelation 2, you have persevered and have endured hardships for my name and have not grown weary. Again, this is not some random verse peeled out of context and misapplied. It's a consistent theme through the New Testament and the Old Testament as well, that you and I are going to have to face some difficult things. We will have to endure and overcome and persevere. It doesn't say you have to like it. Some of you exercise. One or two of you like it, and we're worried about you. The rest of us do it because we have some imagination. It's probably better for us than not exercising. You know, you meet those people and they tell you they get runner's high. They were high before they started running. They're just not telling you. I'm not looking forward to hardship, and the opportunities to persevere don't cause me to celebrate. But I also read in my Bible in the book of Acts where the disciples leave a meeting where they've been threatened and said, don't ever speak in the name of Jesus again. And they beat them in that. And when they left, they were rejoicing that they'd been counted worthy to suffer disgrace for the name of Jesus. They weren't being critical of one another. I told you to be quiet. I told you that was not the place to give your testimony. You had to shoot your mouth off one more time. We've all heard your testimony. We all know you. Couldn't have you just been quiet? They left rejoicing that they were worthy. I understand it has to be tempered with wisdom, but we can't hide, folks. Times and seasons. This is such an important part of this conversation. I'm an experienced Christ follower. That doesn't mean I'm mature. It just means I have been on the journey for a while with a good number of people. And I can tell, my observation at least, is we like to believe we got the big rocks in place. That we may not know it all, but the things we don't know are not that significant. And that our practice of our faith may not be perfect, but it's pretty close. Well, we may not like to say that out loud, but we kind of feel it. Because if we go visit with somebody and their practice is different than ours, we get pretty suspicious. Well, you know, that's not how we do it. And what's implied to that is the way we do it's really the more better way. More better being a Southern expression. But the reality of Scripture is God consistently changes how he engages with people in the unfolding of his purpose in the earth. And we've looked at this in a whole variety of settings across the context of Scripture, from Noah and boats and temporary zoos and Moses and commandments cut in stone and Samuel, the leader of the tribes of Israel, and David, a leader of the tribes of Israel, but in two very different ways and two different expressions of authority. And Isaiah, a prophet, and Jeremiah, a prophet, with very different messages to the leadership structure in the nation. And on and on and on it goes, where Jesus gathered his closest friends and said, I want you to go out in my name and minister, but don't go to the Samaritans and don't go to the Gentiles. And then he's back a few months later and he says, now I want you to go into all the world and go to everybody. Go to the Samaritans and go to the Gentiles. And you can see the disciples looking at one another going. There's not like a consistent pattern, which is the opposite of what we've been coached to. We want to find the right translation and only read that. We're going to find the right worship music. We know the kind we like that's the godly kind. It's the anointed kind. the right time for worship, the right way to worship, the right way for the architect. We get it. The way we experience God, it's our nature to think that's the way to experience God. And I'm telling you, we're facing unprecedented challenges. We have the communication tools available to us, the way to experience the gospel. The number of people that can connect with a small church in Middle Tennessee is unimaginable just a few years ago. And as much as we celebrate that, we didn't know the temptation it would pose to stay home and watch a screen. And then we didn't know we'd get the reinforcement from the social media. They said, well, I don't have to go to church to be a Christian. No, you don't. You just have to go to church to mature. Amen. Biblical, not pastor. I'm not trying to... Times and seasons. I brought you an example. Again, the fundamental truths of our faith, they don't change. The sovereignty of God, the nature of sin, but the specific times and seasons dictate differing responses from the people of God. That's the story of Scripture. And it hasn't changed. Luke 17, Jesus said to his disciples, the time is coming when you will long to see one of the days of the Son of Man, but you'll not see it. The passages that I gave you are all from Luke because it's a consistent author, a consistent theme. He's telling a story, so we don't have to worry about multiple authors. It's one idea that he's unfolding. And in this initial statement, he said, you know, right now you can see me whenever you want, but the day is coming when you would give anything to be able to talk to me. They didn't understand. They had no idea what was ahead. Things were going to change. In Luke 19... Jesus said, the days will come upon you. He's not saying today. He said, the day is coming when your enemies will build an embankment against you and encircle you and hem you in on every side. This is Jesus' Hebrew prophet. They'll dash you to the ground, you and the children within your walls. They'll not leave one stone on another because you didn't recognize the time of God's coming to you. Jesus said that on the Mount of Olives on the day of his triumphal entry into the city of Jerusalem. The crowd is happy. They're celebrating his arrival. And Jesus steps aside from the crowd with this rather sobering message. The day will come when they'll build an embankment against you, when they'll put a blockade around you. They'll encircle your city. They will besiege you. Those events happened within a few short decades, 70 CE AD. Multiple Roman legions came and encircled the city of Jerusalem. This destruction came for the very reason Jesus said. He said, you didn't recognize the timing. You didn't have to be destroyed. But you were not seasonally aware. You didn't understand the moment. May I ask a question? Do you think it's possible we could forfeit something that God would do in our generation? Because we weren't seasonally aware?

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4: They're never going to stop me because the truth is the truth. I'd rather be on God's side than to be a coward.
1: Now, we've been living in a season of unprecedented deception, propaganda, manipulation.
5: Our best option was to run. We were timing ourselves. I was trying to think, how can I protect my kids?
1: Well, I want to be a part of seeing culture and Christianity intersect. I hope you'll join the podcast soon.

0: We're going to be talking about one of the most important subjects. Amazing Facts is working right now on a script for a special presentation that answers the big question. People say, if God is good, if God is love, if God is powerful, then why does he allow suffering? Why do innocent children die? Why do all these innocent people die in war? Why doesn't God make it stop? If there's evil in the world, did God make evil? If there's a devil, why would a good God make a bad devil? There is so much confusion on this, and once you understand this subject from the Bible perspective, it can change your whole worldview and make it easier for you to love God. Some people are angry at God because they don't understand all the suffering in the world. By the way, this is the big question that is addressed in the book of Job. But our lesson tonight is talking about the birth of evil. And I'll give you a little amazing fact to start with. I don't know if you'd ever heard of Sidney Reilly. His real name was Sigmund Rosenblum. He was called the master spy of spies. His life was the inspiration for Ian Fleming writing the 007 James Bond books. Sigmund Reilly was able to speak in about half a dozen languages. He could speak English, French, Russian, Spanish, Yiddish, Japanese, Italian, without an accent. He could switch identities and go from a businessman to a cook, to a dock worker, to a doctor, to just about anything seamlessly. He was able to infiltrate governments and change his identity. And just the master of the whole cloak and dagger experience. And it made me think about somebody that is able to switch identities so quickly. He actually infiltrated the Russian government and tried to overthrow the Bolshevik Revolution. But there is somebody else who is a master deceiver. Now, Sidney Reilly, he was an agent to be admired, but deception is the devil's art. And we're going to find out, why would a good God make a devil? Or is there even a devil? What do people on the street have to say about this? So we took our cameraman out. Let's find out what they have to say.
1: I think there is so much evil in the world because us humans are sinful and we make bad decisions.
2: I think it's because people get to make choices and they're not very good at it.
3: If you don't have the ability to choose to do evil, then there is no true free will. And unfortunately, we humans just take it way too far.
4: We simply live in a world that just started to normalize evil.
5: I think there is a devil out there. You know, I think everyone has a little devil on their shoulder once in a while. So yeah, I believe there is a devil out there.
6: I strongly believe there is. There is an enemy of God that wants to make him a God seem like that he is the one that is wrong. But in reality, there is an enemy, which is called the devil, that wants to destroy us and wants to hurt us because he is the enemy of God.
7: Probably, I'm going to say no. No.
4: I think there is a devil, but the way we think it looks like is not what we seem, not what it seems.
8: Well, probably for balance in this world. Yeah.
3: I think it's a whole part of the free will thing. And I believe he will destroy him at some point in time, or at least put him in hell.
0: Well, there you have it. People are wondering, if there is a devil, why does a good God not destroy him? Some people question whether there really is a devil. What does the Bible say? Now, if you're going to go by the Bible, there's no question about it. Old and New Testament tells us there is a power of evil. Satan is mentioned all the way from the Garden of Eden to the book of Revelation, where he's sometimes called the dragon, the serpent, the devil, and Satan. The word devil, all you do is you take off the word D, and what do you get? Evil. And Satan means adversary. He is the adversary of God. He is the a consummate arch-villain behind the scenes. Why would God make a devil? Did God make a devil? Let's find out what the Bible says. We're going to be using our question-answer format to make sure we cover the high points in the Bible with these questions. Number one, what was the name of this rebellious angel in heaven, and why did he rebel? You read here in Isaiah chapter 14, "How you are fallen from heaven, O Lucifer, the son of the morning." Isaiah 14:13, it says, "For you have said in your heart, I will be like the Most High." Originally, he wasn't the devil. He was a beautiful angel, the highest of God's creation. His name was Lucifer. And we don't know how long he lived before he began his rebellion against God, but he may have lived millions of years. And if you knew him back then, you would have loved him, because everything God makes is good. And he was good back then, but he went bad. And we'll get to that in just a moment. You can read in Ezekiel 28, verse 14, "You, Lucifer, were the anointed cherub who covers." Now, before I finish this verse, the covering cherubs, if you know something about the sanctuary, in the Holy of Holies of the sanctuary, the inner sanctum, was the Ark of the Covenant. That's all that was in there. In the Ark were the Ten Commandments. Above the Ark, they called it the mercy seat. There were two cherubim that were looking. They were made of gold, and they were made to look as though they were looking within. This is a miniature of a very real picture of God's throne in heaven. Isaiah chapter 6, Isaiah sees in vision God on his throne. He says there, "In the year that King Uzziah died, I saw the Lord high and lifted up on his throne, and the train of his robe filled the temple. And on his right and on his left were two seraphim, and they had six wings. With two they covered their face, with two they covered their feet, with two they flew. And they cried one to the other, 'Holy, holy, holy is the Lord of hosts. The whole earth is full of his glory.' And the posts of the door trembled at the voice of them that spoke." Here you've got this picture that he had in vision of God on his throne with these two prominent angels on the right and the left. Lucifer held one of those positions as the highest of all created beings, the highest of his ministering spirits, Hebrews tells us. But something went wrong, and he rebelled. It says, "I established you. You were on the holy mountain of God. You walked back and forth in the midst of the fiery stones, the stones of glory." He lived in the presence of God. But something went wrong. You can read here in, and this is the verse I just gave you, in Isaiah 6, "I saw the Lord sitting on a throne with his robe filling the temple, and the seraphim flew on the right and the left of God there." What was the problem? Ezekiel 28, verse 17, "Your heart was," what? "Lifted up because of your beauty. Your wisdom was corrupted for the sake of your splendor." Now, there are two principal passages in the Old Testament that give us a lot of great information. By the way, I want to remind you that Pastor Ross shared a little earlier, but there is a lesson, and we have a lot of scriptures in the lesson. We can't cover them all in the presentation. We encourage you to either get them here, your location, download them. But these studies, it explains the most important question about why is there evil in the world? Why doesn't God end it right now? Why do innocent people suffer? When you understand this, it's going to make a big difference. So I recommend that. Go in your Bibles. Let's see. Let's start with the book of Isaiah chapter 14. And you start with verse 12. Now, when you're reading these prophecies, Isaiah, Ezekiel, even in Revelation, they start out talking about an earthly power, a king. Then they transition in their prophecy to the power behind the power. Okay? Starts out talking about the king of Babylon, but then you get to verse 12, Isaiah 14. "How you are fallen from heaven, O Lucifer." Where did he come from? "Son of the morning." He's not talking about the king of Tyre or Babylon. "How you are cut down to the ground, you who weakened the nations. For you said in your heart, 'I will ascend into heaven. I will exalt my throne above the stars of God.'" Stars in Revelation are symbols of angels. "I will sit on the mount of the congregation on the farthest sides of the north." That meant the top of the top. "I will ascend into the heights of the clouds. I will be like the Most High." He wanted the position of God. Yet you will be brought down to Sheol, to the lowest depths of the pit. Jumping now to, go with me to Ezekiel. And if you go to Ezekiel chapter 28, he starts out talking about the king of Tyre. But listen to what he says. Moreover, the word of the Lord came to me saying, Son of man, I'm in verse 11, Ezekiel 28. Son of man, take up this lamentation for the king of Tyre. Tyre was the capital of the Phoenicians, an island there off of Lebanon. And say to him, thus says the Lord God, you were the seal of perfection, full of wisdom and perfect in beauty. He's not talking about the earthly king. Notice, you were in Eden. Was the king of Tyre in Eden? No. Was Lucifer? Yes. You were in Eden, the garden of God. Every precious stone was your covering. The sardis, the topaz, the diamond, the braille, the onyx, the jasper. He was greatly adorned as the highest of the angels. Sapphire, turquoise, emerald with gold. The workmanship of your timbrels and your pipes. Speaking of his voice, the music that came from him. Were prepared on you on the day you were created. The king of Tyre was born. He was not created. Adam was created. Angels are created. See what I'm saying? He's talking about Lucifer here. Beautiful voice. Boy, if anyone knows music, it's the devil and the power of it. You were the anointed cherub who covers. Is it clear who he's talking about here? Say amen. I just want to make sure you're still here with me. You were the anointed cherub who covers. I establish you. You were on the holy mountain of God. You walked back and forth in the midst of the fiery stones. You were perfect in your ways from the day you were created. Did God make a devil? He made a perfect angel who chose to be a devil. How many of you have known parents? They'll have like six kids, and you know, five of them turn out great, and one of them just is the black sheep, and you think, how could the same family, same genetics, same environment, same schools produce such a different child? It's called freedom. One of the people on the street got it right. Freedom of will. Till iniquity was found in you. Lucifer began to resent the power that God and his son had, the power to create in their own image. And he began to campaign that he might have that power. And God said, no, that's not your appointment. And God dealt with him for a long time, but the more that Lucifer harbored this resentment that he didn't have all the power of God, it was pride he was nurturing. Something began to change in his heart by his own choice. He began to think, and you've got to understand, and I don't want to say too much because I sure don't want to glorify the devil, but don't underestimate how powerful the devil is, how powerful Lucifer was. Look at how powerful angels are. He was the chief angel. You read about in the book of Job, Lucifer goes out from the presence of the Lord and he sends storms and he sends fire and he sends tornadoes. He even has some power over the elements. And when there's a disaster, what do people say? The insurance companies call it an act of God. We forget that the devil can send storms. The flooding, had some tragic flooding here in Texas, and all those girls and people passed away, and people say, why did God? And we don't understand that this world is a war zone between good and evil. And when Adam and Eve chose to listen to the word of the devil instead of the word of God, God had given dominion of this world to our first parents. And when Adam said and Eve said, we're going to listen to the devil. The devil said, you'll be like God if you obey him. They handed the keys of dominion to the enemy. Jesus called the devil the prince of this world. Christ is intervening to save as many as he can, but we must choose, we must ask. That's why we pray. He knows what you need before you pray, but you've got to ask him because he is basically coming into enemy territory when he came into this world. Look at what happened to Jesus on the cross. There's a war between good and evil in this world, and God cannot force his love upon us. Is this starting to make sense? Yeah, stay with me. It'll get clearer. Your heart was lifted up because of your beauty. He was the most beautiful. The other angels adored Lucifer. But you corrupted your wisdom for the sake of your splendor. Have you ever known someone that was very gifted and beautiful and they became proud of it? You know, the Bible says a beautiful woman without discretion is like a jewel of gold in a pig's nose. But there are some people who are beautiful on the outside, but they don't let it go to their heads, and they're beautiful on the inside too. I heard a pastor say once, there's really four kinds of people. You got beautiful, beautiful. Those are people who are physically beautiful, and they got a beautiful character. Then you got ugly, beautiful. But maybe homely on the outside. That's most of us. But they've got a winning disposition and a quick smile, and they're kind, and you want to be around them. Then you got people who are beautiful, ugly. Meaning they're beautiful on the outside, but they got an ugly attitude and character. And they know they're beautiful, and they're very vain and conceited. And I remember a girl once I knew growing up, and she was very striking. I mean, she turned heads. But she was so vain. She constantly was opening up her contact person, a little mirror, and checking herself out. And she could not walk by a store window without, you know, just admiring herself. And people used to make fun of her behind her back because she was so preoccupied with her good looks. Guys might want to date her, but they didn't want to marry her. I heard about two guys that were sitting in church one day, and people began to file in, and this one guy came in with his trophy wife, and a friend elbowed his buddy and said, "That guy's wife always looks like $1 million. And he said, "Yeah, and it's costing him $1 million a year to keep her looking that way." Then you get the fourth category, which is ugly, ugly, and nobody needs to be that, right? All of us can be beautiful on the inside. Well, Lucifer, his beauty and the praise, the pride affected him. And he began to worship himself. Now, you know what sin is? Let me just break it down, make it real simple. There are two principal motives in the Bible. Love, God is what? Love, selfishness. They are opposites. God is the very essence of love. Love is giving. It's self-sacrificial. It's always thinking out away from itself, thinking of others. That's how God is. That's how Jesus was. He said, "If you've seen me, you've seen the Father." Jesus was feeding others, teaching others, healing others, encouraging others. It was all about others and self-denial. The opposite side is selfishness. When Lucifer flipped the switch, at some point, the compass needle broke and he spun around and started worshiping himself. He wanted the glory of God. He began to spread the dissatisfaction among the angels, and he's very clever. He is a master politician. And he was able to persuade one third of the angels that God is just not fair. He's arbitrary. If we had more freedom, if we had more power, we should be able to create. And little by little, through sowing seeds of doubt, what did he do with Adam and Eve in the garden? He said, "Did God actually say?" Notice how he's planting doubts. He did this with the angels. Very subtle, very clever, and he had a long time to campaign. Now, you might be thinking, well, why didn't the Lord just go, "You're dead"? As soon as he started doing that, God could have wiggled his nose or blinked his eyes, and the devil would have just vaporized, right? Couldn't he have done that? But think about this. If Lucifer is spreading insinuations saying, you know, God's not fair and he wants us to serve him because of fear and he's arbitrary he's afraid we're going to have his power and don't ever rub him the wrong way. He'll snuff you out. And then if all of a sudden God struck Satan with lightning, the other angels would have said, "Okay, God, we'll obey." But it's no longer from love, it's now from fear. God does not want his creatures to serve him from fear. Now, wanting to avoid hell is a good starting point. But ultimately, nobody in heaven is going to be in heaven because they were afraid of hell. He wants you there because you love him. How many of you want your kids to obey you because they love you? Because what you're asking is for their good. The Bible says no good thing will God withhold from those that walk uprightly. He loves us. So God had a dilemma. He said, "I could just destroy Lucifer, and then everyone's going to have doubts about what Lucifer was suggesting." See, Lucifer's saying, "If I was in charge, we'd be happier. If I was God, we'd have more freedom." So God had to allow Lucifer to play out his plan. Unfortunately, here in this world, for the last 6,000 years, you are seeing the product of Lucifer's government. The whole universe is watching. Paul's this is... tells us this planet is a theater to the universe. and they're seeing the battle between good and evil. They saw at the cross the devil's love for power and Jesus' power of love. And so God had to allow it all to play out. And by the way, the act is almost over. The curtain's going to fall soon. The angels have seen what Lucifer's really like. So this is why God cannot constantly interfere, because the law of life is there are decisions and there are consequences, and sometimes innocent people suffer because of the decisions that wicked people make. And this whole planet is suffering now because of Lucifer's rebellion and because of the decision our first parents made. The children of Israel found themselves a nation of slaves. Why? Because of a decision their ancestors made to move to Egypt. And a lot of people could blame everybody, but sometimes we're all in it because the decision's made, and we've got to make the best of what we've got now. Amen? All right, moving right along. Number two, got a lot to cover. Did God make a devil when he created Lucifer? We already talked about it. You were what? You were perfect in your ways from the day you were created until iniquity was found in you. People always say, well, who had the first virus? Who had the first cold? Who was the first person with AIDS? They always try and track down. Some things are a mystery. The Bible talks about the mystery of iniquity. There is no good explanation for sin except that God makes his creatures free. And here's what Lucifer said in Isaiah 14. Notice, I will ascend. I will exalt my throne. I will sit on the mount. I, who's he thinking about? Lucifer had eye problems. It was all I. It's like when the Babylonian ambassadors come to find out about God. They went to King Hezekiah, and Hezekiah told Isaiah, I showed them my treasure and my throne and my glory and my jewels and my... And I said, they came to find out about your God. You just talked about yourself. And that's how we are sometimes. And sometimes our prayers, it's all, Lord, give me this, give me that, give me this, give me that, take care of it. You know, in the Lord's Prayer, it never says, I, me, my, mine, or myself. Give us, lead us, deliver us. Sometimes our prayers are selfish. I'm talking to myself, too. When we are filled with love, we're going to want to think about others. In the middle of pride, Lucifer, and sin, you find the letter I. He was all about I. What finally happened? And a war, this is Revelation 12, a war broke out where? It started in heaven between the angels that followed Lucifer and the angels that remained loyal to God. War broke out in heaven. Michael and his angels fought with the dragon. Now, who does the dragon represent? Satan, there's no question. These are symbolic names. The dragon fought, and the dragon and his angels fought, but they did not prevail, nor was his place found for them in heaven any longer. They were evicted. So that great dragon was cast out. Who is he? The serpent of old, called the devil and Satan, who deceives the whole world. How much of the world is deceived? He was cast to the earth. This is where he continues his rebellion against God. And his angels were cast out with him. In the book of Job, God says to the devil when he comes to this heavenly meeting, where did you come from? He said, I came from the earth, from walking up and down to and fro. It's my territory. God came to earth 2,000 years ago in the form of a man. His name was Jesus. He came for three reasons: to show us what God is like, to show us how to live, and finally, to die for our sins that we might be forgiven. But this only works if you choose to accept him as your personal Savior, confess you're sorry for your sins, and invite him to be the Lord of your life. His arms are open wide. Why don't you ask him now? We're going to talk next to Glenn in Ohio. Glenn, you're on the air with Bible Answers Live.
9: Who are the harlots of Revelation 19, and what disastrous act of disobedience connects them to the Mother Church?
0: All right, well, you find the beginning of the harlots is, you know, found there in Revelation 17. It talks about this principal mother of harlots, and the fact that she is a mother of harlots means that she has daughters, so there's multiple harlots. And she is symbolized by an apostate church. Now, a woman in the Bible is a symbol of the church, and you have Paul saying, husbands, love your wife as Christ loves the church. And in the Old Testament, books like Hosea, God compares his church to his bride or a wife. And there's a number of examples in the Bible. I've likened the daughter of Zion to the daughter of Zion is God's people, to a delicate woman. So there's several places in the Bible where God likens his people, Old and New Testament, to a church. The beautiful, pure woman that you see in Revelation 12 is clothed with God's light. God made the sun, moon, and stars. And it says that woman in Revelation 12 is standing on the moon, clothed with the sun, a crown of 12 stars above her head, symbol of God's church. Jesus said to the church, you are the light of the world. Revelation 17, you've got this other woman and her daughters, artificial adornment. It's gold and pearls, and she's sitting on a beast that is scarlet, and she's wearing scarlet and purple. And it says that she sits among seven mountains. So most of us associated that woman with the seven hills of Rome. And if you have any doubt, you go to the last verses of chapter 17 of Revelation. And it says, that woman that you saw is that great city that reigns over the kings of the earth. Well, the great city that reigned over the kings of the earth when John was imprisoned was Rome. So it's a woman, a church in Rome. You don't have to think very long about who that represents. 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Well, the Roman Catholic Church is a very wealthy institution. 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Anybody that wants to understand that study, simply call 800-835-6747 for the free offers. 800-835-6747. 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

0: Good morning and welcome to Wake Up America Weekend. I'm Kenzie Beach.
1: And I'm Kyle Lauder. It's Sunday, August 2nd, and here are some of the stories that we're following for you today.
2: With a little bit of joy, a little bit of enthusiasm, a little bit of energy, and a little bit of stick it to them. Because that's the Michigan way.
0: It's a battle of hearts and minds for Democrats in Michigan. Why Tuesday's primary could be a bigger indication of the future for a party moving further and further left.
3: Plus, U.S. embassies in the Middle East warning citizens to be ready to leave the region. And despite being locked and loaded, why the president is holding off on a major attack right now.
0: And they're the engine of the AI revolution. But for a growing number of voters, data centers are just a pain in the neck. Why the issue could actually play a key role in the midterms. But we begin this morning in Michigan as voters are heading to the polls Tuesday for one of the most closely watched Senate Democratic primaries in the entire country.
1: That's right. Newsmax correspondent Andrew Kraft is tracking the candidates and joins us live from Detroit. Good morning, Andrew.
4: Kyle, Kenzie, good morning to you. Well, early in-person voting here in the state, it ends today, with some exceptions in some counties around Michigan right now. But these two Democratic candidates, Congresswoman Haley Stevens, progressive Dr. Abdul El Sayed, really sprinting to the finish line. Haley Stevens, though, appearing on cable yesterday, making a surprising acknowledgement that was really shocking to some of her supporters. Listen to what she said.
5: Can you commit to fully supporting Mr. El Sayed in the general if he wins this primary, even after everything has been said in this campaign?
6: You bet. You know, I know Abdul, you know, recently said that I was the least qualified candidate in the country or something like that. And look, I am on the team. All right. And I'm going to link arms and do what's ever needed. You know, I want to get down there, too. And, you know, help out on, you know, these down ballot races in Michigan. We can flip the House, and I'm going to be standing by our Democratic nominee.
4: Now, some voters I spoke with, they see this as a capitulation to Sayed even before votes are tallied. Now, Stevens has a campaign rally later this afternoon in Madison Heights, a Detroit suburb, and several canvassing events. Now, Mike Rogers, the presumptive GOP nominee, he is out with this new ad today, hearkening to the newly released Christopher Nolan film, The Odyssey, using the Trojan horse illusion as a metaphor for communism coming to Michigan. Watch this.
7: They'll never see us coming. They really think we're just Democrats.
4: So, Abdul El Sayed, he is responding to this new ad on X. He says, so Mike Rogers and DTE want to force a data center into your backyard to turn me into Odysseus. Now, DTE is a major utility here in the state of Michigan, but the AI data center issue is a prominent issue here in Michigan, and it's creating divisions within the Democratic Party because Michigan Governor Gretchen Whitmer, the Democrat, appeared alongside OpenAI CEO Sam Altman at the groundbreaking of an AI data center in Saline, Michigan, not too far from here. Well, last week, Abdul El Sayed had a campaign rally at this very same site in opposition to that said AI data center. So this issue is not only splitting along Republican and Democratic lines, but within the Democratic Party as well. Kyle, Kenzie.
0: Andrew, I know you've been there all weekend. Of course, you'll be there looking forward to Tuesday's primary as well. You were at a gathering yesterday for Abdul El Sayed. What are people in Michigan saying and where are they leaning in terms of El Sayed and Haley Stevens?
4: Well, if you just look at the polling averages, right now, El Sayed is up from anywhere from 10 to 15 points over Haley Stevens. And so those are the polling averages right now. But the voters I spoke with, they like the newness and the freshness of Abdul El Sayed. One voter I spoke with, though, she thought that Abdul El Sayed kind of came out of nowhere, that Haley Stevens has more name recognition, especially in the Metro Detroit area. But these three counties are the counties to watch here in Metro Detroit. We're in Wayne County, Macomb County, and Oakland County. And that is why you're seeing Stevens and El-Sayed really focus their last campaign events and efforts in Metro Detroit in the run-up to Tuesday, because that is where the concentration of these Democratic primary voters that they need to get, that's where they are.
1: Now, it's a very, very big race. Andrew Kraft, thank you so much.
0: All right, we're going to get back to Michigan's primary in a little bit, discuss that with our panel. But right now, we're following some top stories for you this morning. At least three people dead, seven others wounded after a gunman opened fire at an In-N-Out Burger in Twin Falls, Idaho, Saturday afternoon. Police found that suspected shooter there dead near the restaurant and say there's no threat to the community at this time. They're still looking for a motive, though.
1: President Trump publicly breaking with one of his own appointees over the Lincoln Memorial reflecting pool after U.S. Attorney Jeanine Pirro moved to drop charges against a former Olympic canoeist, saying the damage reflecting pool came from a flawed installation, not vandalism. The president saying he disagrees, quote, 100%, insisting the major damage was the work of vandals.
0: Plus, a blockbuster deal in Major League Baseball. The Los Angeles Dodgers have acquired two-time Cy Young winner Tarik Skubal from the Detroit Tigers ahead of Monday's trade deadline. So this happened late last night. In return, Detroit gets a package of three prospects, and the reigning champion Dodgers, already the World Series favorites, add the best pitcher in baseball to their
1: rotation. How did they get him? It's the Dodgers.
0: They just keep adding.
1: It's unbelievable acquisition there. All right, for more, we'll bring in former Trump special advisor Catalina Lauf, as well as entrepreneur and founder of HB Capital, Hannah Hammond. We're also joined in studio by our special guest this morning, co-founder of Surge Media, Frankie Scales, as well as former Trump campaign social media director, Mike Hahn. So it's El-Sayed versus Stevens, and it's breaking cleanly along generational and ideological lines. So, Catalina, is this a primary referendum on where the Democratic Party is headed nationally, or is this just a Michigan story?
8: No, I think both of these candidates are two wings of the same communist bird. It's so clear that the Democrats are not the party of JFK anymore. This is the party of full-blown Marxism, and they're recruiting young candidates all across the country to try and disrupt the entire system. And that's why it's so important that we, on our side, Republicans, bring up our best fighters against these people. This is no longer even Republican or Democrat. This is patriotism versus communism. I'm proud to be running in Southwest Florida. Luckily, we don't have these crazy progressives as much as a place like Michigan does, but it's so important that people come out on the Republican side and vote for the Trump-endorsed fighter on Tuesday so that we can ultimately defeat these communists, these young communists.
0: Yeah, former Congressman Mike Rogers, he's the clear GOP favorite in this race. He's running for a seat that he lost by only a third of a point back in 2024. So, Hannah, when you look at this matchup, whether it's Rogers and El-Sayed or Rogers and Stevens, how does that look for Republicans come November?
9: You know, I was mentored by Robert Kiyosaki, and I'm super blessed to still be mentored by him today, who is a capitalist and a worldwide leader in entrepreneurship and financial intelligence. And I think more than, you know, politics or who gets in, I think the most important thing is to truly support individual achievement and personal responsibility and really truly support innovation and entrepreneurship. And, you know, coming from my own story, I was raised in a family that was very low income in America and wasn't really charged on either political direction, but through my own journey have found such a sense of fulfillment and freedom and wealth and learning financial intelligence, learning entrepreneurship. And I saw that being able to support policies that support leaders and innovation is what ripples throughout the entire country and allows people to build something meaningful, build a better future for their families, and have that personal responsibility to actually have a mission and a purpose in this world. And that was my exact story, and I couldn't have it any other way. And I think ultimately I support policy that supports that.
1: So, Mike, I want to bring you in here. How crucial is this particular race for the future of the Senate?
10: Incredibly crucial. I mean, control of the Senate runs right through Michigan. So I want to actually talk about the gubernatorial race there first.
1: Of course,
10: yes. It ties in with the Senate race also. I'm working on John James's race. He's seeing incredible small-dollar enthusiasm. 96% of his donations that we're bringing in are under $100. And that very much also helps Mike Rogers on the top of the ticket. If you have a unified ticket with enthusiasm, which is what you're going to need in this midterm to get people out, you're going to win that state. So I think, too, when we're talking about Haley Stevens versus Abdul Al-Sayed, Mike Rogers is battle-tested. Mm-hmm. He did not have to go through a rough primary. He did a great job in 2024, lost narrowly. So I think he very much could be the next senator from Michigan, and he's running a great race out there.
1: Great point.
0: Yeah, ready for November. Michigan isn't the only state voting, though. We look at Missouri. They're on the ballot, too. We've got Republicans that redrew their maps ahead of these primaries. I mean, Frankie, how much could the nationwide redistricting fight, you think that has control over the House?
11: I think it matters a lot. And I think a very good point was made earlier, and that is that these so-called moderate Democrats are not moderate. They are very radical, and they are ready to get on board with the radical wing of the party. You see them right now. They're trying to put the genie back in the bottle, so to speak, with these radical DSA candidates. I don't think they're going to be successful. I think the Democratic Party is the party of radicalism, and I think we need to do a good job of making sure that we show that these moderate Democrats are not moderate. They radicalized students in college. Mm. They did a ton of things to set the foundation for these DSA candidates to win.
1: Yep. Mm. Yep. Great. All right. Catalina Lauf, Hannah Hammond, thanks for joining us this morning. Of course, Frankie and Mike, we're going to see you back here shortly.
0: Well, more to come right here on Wake Up America Weekend. President Trump says the U.S. is locked and loaded in the Middle East. Why he might actually be hinting at restraint.
10: And as he's running a great race out there.
1: Great point.
0: Yeah. Ready for November. Michigan isn't the only state voting, though. We look at Missouri. They're on the ballot, too. We've got Republicans that redrew their maps ahead of these primaries. I mean, Frankie, how much could the nationwide redistricting fight, you think that has control over the House?
11: I think it matters a lot. And I think a very good point was made earlier. And that is that these so-called moderate Democrats are not moderate. They are very radical, and they are ready to get on board with the radical wing of the party. You see them right now. They're trying to put the genie back in the bottle, so to speak, with these radical DSA candidates. I don't think they're going to be successful. I think the Democratic Party is the party of radicalism, and I think we need to do a good job of making sure that we show that these moderate Democrats are not moderate. They radicalized students in college. Mm. They did a ton of things to set the foundation for these DSA candidates to win.
1: Yep. Mm. Yep. Great. All right. Point. Catalina Lauf, Hannah Hammond, thanks for joining us this morning. Of course, Frankie and Mike, we're going to see you back here shortly.
0: Well, more to come right here on Wake Up America Weekend. President Trump says the U.S. is locked and loaded in the Middle East. Why he might actually be hinting at restraint.
1: And as we head to break, we'll take a live look at Washington, D.C. right there. President Trump having some disagreements with his Justice Department about that reflecting pool in the center of your screen right there. We're going to see how that situation develops. So stay.

0: bin Laden was dead.
1: Welcome back to Wake Up America Weekend. President Trump is holding off on more attacks in Iran, but he's letting the regime know that if need be, the U.S. is locked and loaded at a moment's notice. We're going to head live to Tel Aviv, Israel. That's where we have Middle East correspondent Jody Cohen. We're live with the latest this morning. Good morning, Jody.
2: Good morning. President Trump posted on Truth Social that he has canceled a planned major attack at the request of Iran, he said, and other Middle East countries, which has been denied by the Iranian regime. The president said the perimeters of a deal have been agreed to, that the deal must be made rapidly and involve the complete opening of the Strait of Hormuz and ends to Iran's nuclear threat. Trump added that Israel joins him in this commitment, indicating that Israel had been poised to join in strikes. And according to reports, Israel has raised alert levels. Amid the Iran tensions, U.S. embassies in the region have urged citizens to leave or be ready to leave and prepared for flight cancellations. Meanwhile, Iran's foreign minister, Abbas Araghchi, listed the countries Iran would strike if the U.S. hits Iran's civilian infrastructure. These include Qatar, Saudi Arabia, Kuwait, Bahrain, the United Arab Emirates, and possibly Oman. Speaking at Camp David on Friday, Trump warned that Iran has been dishonorable to deal with.
3: And now, Iran is doing very poorly, just in case you read incorrect stories. They're doing very, very poorly. They're having a hard time. They've been very dishonest. They've been very dishonorable to deal with. But that makes no difference. They're doing very, very poorly.
2: And President Trump suggested that if a deal is not made rapidly, the U.S. remains locked and loaded. Back to you.
4: Hey, Jody. So President Trump suggested, you know, he called off this latest strike at the request of Iran and Middle East countries. What more do we know about this?
2: So Iran has actually denied that the request came from them. But in Saudi media reports, and this is state media, of course, they have said that they Saudi Arabia conveyed to President Trump that they want to avoid widening the conflict. And in the past week alone, we've seen Saudi Arabia strike Iranian proxies in Iraq and in Yemen. And they're reportedly concerned about direct Iranian strikes on their energy infrastructure in particular. But President Trump has said that the U.S. is ready to go if Iran does not make a deal quickly.
4: Jody Cohen, live in Tel Aviv. Jody, thank you.
1: Yeah, for more, let's welcome in the former Undersecretary of Defense and former Secretary of Veteran Affairs, Secretary Robert Wilkie. Also providing insight is former Trump foreign policy advisor Waleed Faris. Thank you both for joining us this morning. Secretary Wilkie, I want to start with you. The president not holding back on Truth Social. He said, quote, the USA is locked and loaded and ready to go against the Islamic Republic of Iran at levels of military terror, strength, in power not seen since World War II. Obviously, a very bold statement there. He's putting the Middle East on notice while trying to get the Strait of Hormuz fully open. What do you make of his Truth Social post there?
5: Well, what I make of it is that we are still engaged in a tit for tat with the Islamic Republic. We are more in a reactive mode than we are in control.

0: control of events, and I don't know why a deal would work now when it hasn't been working since these fights began. There's nothing that can be trusted from this regime, and I think the president should demand more from nations like Saudi Arabia, because in the end, the demise of the Islamic Republic means it's a much safer and quieter Middle East. I mean, they are the font of all the problems in the region and have been since 1979.
1: So, Waleed, this just seems like a back and forth. We've seen this story before. We threaten to, you know, unleash a big bombing. Then Iran says, no, we'll come to the table. And despite hopes for peace, the Pentagon is playing it safe right now. U.S. embassies in a dozen capitals across the Middle East are telling people to, quote, you know, be careful of unforeseen escalation, be ready to leave at a moment's notice. Is this a situation of playing it safe, or is something finally bigger going to come here?
2: There is something transitional happening so that the bigger matter would happen and could happen. The regime is using the weapons of the messages, meaning every time we are preparing a wave or two waves or moving forward, the magic phone call or email or text, I don't know, will come and say, we are ready. First question, we are ready for what? We have a deal. You have signed that deal. What is it that you want to do? Like, change the deal? That would be a weakness if we accept the change to the deal. So here are two ideas. Idea number one, we're going to change the environment of it. Let the Pentagon negotiate. Psychologically, this would be a massive message to the regime, meaning we have a deal. The diplomats have done everything they could, the envoys, etc. Now the only deal you're going to have is how you're going to execute the deal that you have signed. And second, a very important possibility, that we will tell the Islamic regime in Iran that now there are spots inside Iran that you cannot operate. We've done it in many other places. And if you operate, we'll strike you regardless of the deal. That will give the Iranian people spaces and spots to start working. It's like during the first Gulf War when we created a no-fly zone. In fact, it was a no-Baathist zone, no Saddam zone. We need to do something new to encourage the Iranian people to start. And we need to do something new so that the regime there will perceive us as serious, strategic, and willing to take action.
3: Yeah, the foreign minister to Iran sending a message to the U.S. military saying to expect a, quote, decisive response if there is any U.S. or Israeli military action in the region. I mean, Secretary Wilkie, you even said we can't negotiate with this regime or they can't be trusted. So how does the U.S. get out of this and how should they react to that statement?
0: Well, you react to that statement by, one, saying that these are the words of perpetual bullies, and you increase the blockade, you increase the economic pressure on the regime, and you are prepared to launch that massive strike. And I actually agree with Waleed. We've done this before. We certainly did it in Iraq. We could tell the regime that there are places in their country they can no longer go. We start supplying those forces within Iran that need weapons to oppose the regime and start making the Iranians think about threats on multiple fronts and not, as I said at the beginning, engage in this tit for tat. Every time they send out a message, we respond. We're the great power. We don't do these things. We dictate the pace of events, and we can't be beholden to what the Islamic Republic says on a day-to-day basis.
1: Well, kind of looks like we're being played with right now. Hopefully things resolve shortly. All right, Secretary Robert Wilkie and Waleed Faris, thank you, gentlemen, for your time.
0: Thank you.
1: All right, more to come this morning on Wake Up America Weekend. It's what he did not say that's making all the buzz. Why Anthony Fauci could still be on the hot seat.
3: And speaking of all the buzz, noisy data centers popping up all over the country. Why that might be a major factor come November. Stay with us. More Wake Up America.

0: Welcome back. So Dr. Fauci's hearing on the origins of COVID-19 wrapped up on Wednesday, although lawmakers did not hear much from him.
1: I respectfully decline to answer based upon my rights under the Fifth Amendment. I respectfully decline to answer based upon my rights under the Fifth Amendment. I respectfully decline to answer based upon my rights under the Fifth Amendment. On the advice of counsel, I respectfully decline to answer based upon my rights under the Fifth Amendment to the Constitution.
2: Let's just get one thing straight. You don't have any rights under the Fifth Amendment because you've been pardoned, as you very well know.
0: Oh, we are going to dive right into this. 111. That's how many times Dr. Fauci pleaded the fifth, refusing to answer a single question. He even pleaded the fifth when Senator Josh Hawley asked him about the color of his tie. So let's
3: discuss that one either.
0: No, let's say we're going to find out why. So discuss right now. We'll welcome in former federal prosecutor Doug Brent. Doug, it's always great to see
4: Thank you.
0: Thanks for being in studio this morning. So, okay, I'm just going to let you run with this. First of all, does this make Fauci look suspicious? I mean, what are we expected to believe after this testimony? Can you unpack this?
4: Of course. First of all, it makes him look bad, right? The great Dr. Fauci, the saint that everybody worships,
0: right.
4: Is wonderful and amazing. And there he is taking the Fifth Amendment 111 times. So obviously that looks terrible. But that's more of the optics and the political part. Legally, real quick, if you are pardoned for robbing a bank on May 10th of 2020, and then you are called into Congress and they ask you about the bank robbery, you have no Fifth Amendment privilege. That's the easy part. But everybody got way too over their ski tips saying, he was pardoned, that's it, case closed. Not so fast, guys, because A, he's not protected for stuff that happens after the date of the pardon. That's number one. Number two, he's not protected against state investigations.
0: Interesting.
4: And now you have Florida and Louisiana. So the point is, he has a right to assert it. The next question, though, is did he properly assert it or not? Okay? Because the point is, wait a minute, what criminal exposure are you protecting against? And the answer is very simple, and that is that he was untruthful in Congress multiple times. He would have clearly gotten away with that, but for the fact that he idiotically put his diary on a government server, the government obtained it, disseminated it, and let me give you just two or three greatest hits. The death rate is 3%, he said in Congress, but in his diaries, he has it as 0.2%.
0: Oh, my goodness.
4: In Congress, I never pressured any politicians to close schools. In his diaries, I called Bill de Blasio. I told him to close the schools.
3: So he was like giddy about it.
4: He was in huge harm's way for perjury, which is separate from what he was pardoned for. And therefore, that's why he asserted the fifth. And then on this thing about Kyle, what color is your tie?
0: Okay, I just asked you about this at the break. So why can't he just answer a simple question like that?
4: That's right.
3: They asked him, what day is it?
4: Everybody got
0: what color was the carpet on the floor?
4: Everybody got fooled a little bit. And once again, they jumped in and started pontificating about, well, wait a minute. What color is your tie? That doesn't have to do with what you're pardoned for. But it could be deemed to be a waiver of the Fifth Amendment across the board if you answer that question. And I was smiling, having been through these rodeos so many times in my own law practice, both as a prosecutor and white-collar defense lawyer. And the fact of the matter is he was coached well, which is, Dr. Fauci, if they ask you what size your shoes are, make sure you don't answer, et cetera, et cetera.
3: Yeah, you can tell. I mean, what do you make of that his attorney was, you know, removed from the hearing? You think that was kind of the bottom line of
4: your... I think that was a little bit staged because now... Another real quick issue from 30,000 feet is they came in there with this agenda of it's an unfair, you know, witch hunt by Rand Paul.
0: No,
4: that's the only reason I'm taking the fifth, not because they did anything wrong. They tried to sell that, but they really didn't sell it. And then the lawyer, obviously, I've been a lawyer 41 years. If I'm in a congressional room and they say, Mr. Burns, you have to sit over there, I'm not going to arrogantly disregard that. So the guy was a little arrogant, leading me to think they might have been trying to do that on purpose to become a martyr. They kicked me out of the room.
3: Yeah.
0: the question that a lot of people were asking after that hearing throughout the rest of the week was, where does this go from here? I mean, is Fauci clear? I mean, what can he...
4: Rand Paul says that he is going to pursue a contempt of Congress vote. That'll get into this stuff about did he properly or improperly refuse to answer. And you can argue that both ways, though. I mean, I could actually stand in a courtroom easily and argue that he improperly invoked the fifth, but there are arguments on the other side. If they vote to hold him in contempt, then it goes to the Department of Justice independently, and they decide whether... A, to prosecute, or B, not to prosecute. He's 85 years old. We'll see how it plays out.
0: Yeah, it just seems obvious, like you said. His diary says one thing.
4: Absolutely.
0: He said another under oath.
4: And he was in harm's way for a new perjury charge.
0: It's like, I don't care if you're 85. You know, justice needs to be served. But
3: well,
0: anyway.
3: And to your point, I think a lot of people had a question about, okay, it's over 1,000 pages where he wrote in his diaries and divulged everything, yeah. even his obsession with becoming famous in the media.
4: But,
3: and a lot of people are like, well, how do you find that credible? And how did Senator Rand Paul even really get this stuff? But to your point, this was done
4: government
3: on government
4: server. The fame stuff is highly embarrassing, obviously,
0: because
4: the argument is, normally, if it's like, oh, my God, I can't believe I got invited on this Newsmax show, I'm famous, you know, fine, but people are dying, excuse me. And that's the distinction.
3: Well, he had a lot of responsibility and affected millions of people's
4: that's
3: lives.
4: That's the key distinction.
0: Kenzie, that's the point, is that so many people in this country, millions, were affected by this. And people just, they want justice in whatever way, shape, or form that.
4: And look how the liberal media put this guy on a pedestal beyond because he was perceived as anti-Trump and they just went crazy. Like they did with Avenatti. Same type of thing.
0: We got to go. Doug, I could talk to you all day about this, but always great to see you.
4: Thank you. Appreciate you being here. Thank you.
0: All right. Plenty more to come this morning on Wake Up America Weekend, a dramatic rescue. Check this video out, recognized by the president that the hero is now speaking out on this life-saving effort.
3: And as we head to the break, we're taking a live look at Lake Michigan. A beautiful morning there. The sun's starting to rise. Some big hitters on the Democratic side coming out to support a far-left candidate there. All eyes on Tuesday's Senate primary in Michigan. More Wake Up America Weekend right after the break.

0: Welcome back. We'll take a look at some of this weekend's top headlines. So more than 20 years after making its debut, the iconic social media platform MySpace officially planning a comeback. Its current owners have confirmed they intend to relaunch the site once the timing is right. So you might want to rethink who your top eight friends are. I can't believe this.
1: And in California, parents, they're fuming as school districts plan to provide mixed gender bathrooms for students. This new law is set to take effect as students return for the new school year this fall. It will require that all public schools in the state of California provide at least one mixed gender bathroom. So it can be either a single stall or a multi-stall, and it's required to be unlocked and easily accessible.
0: And Governor Bob Ferguson has declared a state of emergency for Washington. This comes as Washington faces a record-setting fourth consecutive statewide drought. These high winds and temperatures are worsening the state's wildfires. Most agricultural and outdoor burning will be banned until September 30th. So California teen Ryder Williams is being hailed a hero. He saved a little boy from drowning in Northern California in such a dramatic moment that people will not soon forget.
1: Yeah, we're hearing from the lifeguard who helped save this children's life.
2: During my safety contact, I always scan the water to see if there is anyone in need of help. I look up and I see a young boy get swept off his feet on a low point on the beach. I start running up the beach as he gets pulled out. The challenges for this rescue was that it was so close in, fins were ineffective. I'm seeing waves on the outside. As I grab the child, he goes limp, so I'm thinking about if he's unconscious or not, that I really need to get his hand. The whole time I was thinking, I just need to hold my position until my partner can get here because I'm not going to be able to get him out on my own. Doing the best I can to get a good grip on the child and not get sucked out any further. My partner mostly takes over holding the child because at this point my arms were very exhausted from holding on. I still support him as much as I can as we drag him out of the water.
0: It's just such a wonderful, wonderful story.
1: Yeah, right? When you see that video, too, I mean, it's a young lifeguard, and you see just how powerful the water is right
0: there. So powerful.
1: Yeah. And just when he details it, that, like, I'm just holding on to this kid, a young kid, and he's probably, you know, going back and forth about what do I do in this moment.
0: I mean,
1: just
0: an
1: incredible rescue.
0: I mean, were you either one of you guys a lifeguard?
3: No,
0: growing up,
3: I probably would have needed a lifeguard's help a couple times, but
0: To Kenzie's point, people don't realize how powerful that water is, and he's trying to save this little boy, and the waves are crashing over him. He even had the wherewithal. A bystander comes in right here, and what he's going to do is, after they get knocked down again, he's actually going to ask the bystander to stay away.
1: Because it's not helping.
0: It's not helping, and he doesn't want to have to rescue the bystander as well.
1: As well, yeah. Mike, I know you have kids. When you see a video like this, I mean, things can just change in a moment's notice when you're talking about little kids in the water.
3: It's terrifying. Yeah. I mean, thankfully, we don't have a pool. My parents have a pool, but they fenced around it.
1: Yeah.
3: I mean, but my wife keeps talking about doing these defensive training classes, and, like, he's 18 months old. What is he going to do? But they actually do teach young kids how to try and
1: ISR.
3: Float on their back. Yes,
1: yeah,
3: exactly.
1: I've looked into it. They say you can. We actually did a story on this last week. Was it you can start a kid as early as 6 months old?
3: Yes,
1: exactly.
3: They just drop them in the water.
0: And you should. Frankie, so he's getting invited to the White House, this lifeguard. What do you think about that?
4: I mean, he deserves that invite. I mean, we see so much negative on the news and on social media, and it's great to see something positive. It's a testament to what people can do and the sacrifices that people make when they're at their best. And he was at his best that day. He saved somebody's life, and I think he deserves that invitation. And I hope he really enjoys the McDonald's that is so characteristic of White House meals.
0: No, good stuff. Good stuff. 16 years old, this kid. Incredible.
1: Well, make sure to stick with Newsmax throughout the day, because this afternoon we've got Sunday Agenda. That's coming up after our show. And the father of the little boy that was rescued will be speaking here on Newsmax. He's going to share the heart-pounding details of what happened that day and during what might have been that parent's, I mean, scariest moment.
0: Scariest moment. But as they say, all's well that ends well. All right. Plenty more to come this morning on Wake Up America Weekend. Data centers. Yep, you've heard of them. They're popping up everywhere. So why that could be the hot button issue that no one saw coming this coming November.
1: Plus, the big domino falls with Tarek Skubal headed to the Dodgers. Why there could be a lot more action before tomorrow's MLB trade deadline. And now the Dodgers are stacked.
0: It's just
1: Wake Up America Weekend.

0: You're watching An American Moment.
1: Welcome back. So they're the engines of the AI revolution, but to a growing number of voters, data centers just mean higher electric bills, drained water supplies, and warehouses swallowing the farmland next door. And that anger is spilling into the midterms, scrambling the usual party lines and putting both parties on notice.
2: Yeah, for more, let's bring in technology and cybersecurity expert Paul Powers, as well as former futurist in residence for Amazon, Jonathan Brill. Thank you both for joining us this morning. Now, data center opposition, it's coming from both sides, the left and the right. I mean, Jonathan, which side has more to lose from this issue politically?
3: That's a great question. To me, I think it's everybody, because the challenge here is that this is the growth of our economy moving forward the next 5 years. And if we don't get ahead of this, we've got a major challenge. So the question is, are you going to be kind of on the workers' right side? Are you going to be on the business right side? And are you going to invest in the near term, or are you going to invest in the long term of your communities?
1: So for most voters, this comes down to one thing on the kitchen table, right? The electric bill. So, Paul, is this fundamentally just a pocketbook issue, or is there a broader distrust of big tech in this situation?
4: I think that a lot of voters are worried that they're going to have to foot the bill for what our nation needs as a local community. But I do believe that it's possible for America to win the AI revolution without asking families in any given location to subsidize it. It is possible for us to invest as a nation into building out the power infrastructure needed, the energy infrastructure needed, expecting that those communities will have flat rates of energy without having their energy costs spike or their water consumption threatened by the data centers that are moving into their local area. I think we have to look at it as investing not only in the data centers themselves, but also in supporting the local communities. And there are ways to do that.
2: Yeah, I'm sure people are kind of wondering what's in it for us if this data center is coming to your community. Jonathan, this industry, obviously these companies, they're spending millions on building these data centers. It does create jobs, and there's so many new employment programs for people to come in and help build them. But then what does that look like in terms of once the data center is up and running? Does it then continue to serve that community? And is that type of campaign, like, is that going to move voters one way or the other?
3: So the latest studies we've seen is it does create construction jobs. That's good for communities. A lot of these data centers are what are called lights out data centers, which means that after they're commissioned, you typically have about 50 employees. So they aren't typically a major employer long term. That said, in parts of Virginia, data centers are about a third of the tax base of some of these cities. And so we've got to think about these two things. You're bringing in a major economic resource into the community versus are you bringing in a major employment resource into the community?
1: Yeah, so Paul, how do you see this playing out in these competitive districts, you know, with the upcoming elections, the midterm elections in November, where 40 out of the 69 most competitive, you know, House of Representatives seats have data centers on the way? Do you see this being an issue?
4: I think it's absolutely going to be an issue for local races in particular. I mean, especially in those places where these data centers are being built, it's a massive concern. That said, I think that we're going to see a relatively similar messaging from both sides. I think on the right, we're going to see a little bit more focus on the fact that we as a nation need to win against China, and that long-term, this isn't an economic boon, even to those communities. On the left, I think we're going to see a little bit more focus on the near-term community impact that we are expecting to see. But again, I think that there is a way through a combination of the right incentive programs and the right investments from a national level into the community level to offset a lot of those concerns. I think we're going to hear relatively similar messaging once both parties realize that there is actually a pretty simple way to solve this as we get closer to the midterms.
2: You said a simple way to solve this. What would that be?
4: I think it's really straightforward. I think if we as a nation have a need for AI, we're in a massive race against China at the moment. We can't afford to lose it. And AI is not just about chatbots. It's increasingly about physical AI, manufacturing. And we as a nation have to decide if we're going to import or if we're going to build our future ourselves. And so if we care about this as a nation, we shouldn't expect the local communities to foot the bill for everything. So I would say instead of just looking at incentivizing the build out of data centers, incentivizing incentivize local communities to build them there, incentivize and actually as a nation invest in the power build out and invest in the water grid as well, because it's both energy and water that these data centers consume a lot of. We just have to make strong and direct investments as a country.
2: Awesome. Well, Paul Powers, Jonathan Brill, thank you both for joining us this morning.
4: Thank you.
1: And plenty more to come this morning on Wake Up America Weekend. Millions of seniors could see their prescription drug costs jump next year. We're going to tell you how to navigate this process.
2: And as we head to the break, you're taking a live look at the Hollywood sign. You can see those double O's right there in the bottom left corner and the city lights right behind it because it's still dark in California. But Los Angeles getting a new star pitcher. Pitching ace Tarek Skubal will be joining the LA Dodgers. We've got a lot more on tomorrow's trade deadline. Stick with us.
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1: Welcome back to Wake Up America Weekend. Millions of seniors could see their prescription drug costs jump in this next year as the Trump administration moves to end a subsidy that's been keeping Medicare Part D premiums in check.
2: So here to help you cut through all the confusion, author of Medicare for You, Diane Umdahl. Diane, thank you so much for joining us this morning. So for the senior watching right now, what does this actually mean for their wallet and what can they do about it?
3: What it means is that their prescription drug plans could increase because part of what the subsidy did was to limit how much those premiums could actually go up. They were limited to $35 increase 2 years ago, $50 this year, and that's gone now. So what we tell people is that they need to pay attention to what's happening. We found last year that a lot of people who didn't pay attention suddenly were surprised to find out their premiums went up that much when there were more affordable options available. The end of September is when drug plans must send out the annual notice of changes. This is a letter that says, last year your premium was this, next year it's going to be that. Last year your plan is this, and it may be changing next year. And if they don't pay attention, they're going to be very surprised. And we know about only one in four people do pay attention, and that's unfortunate. So end of September, watch for their notice in the mail. Then in early October, look at the plans that are available. They can switch to something more affordable, make sure their drugs are all covered. That's what we tell people. That's the best way to protect themselves from these, what they fear will be the big increases in premiums.
1: Yeah, your book, it's called Medicare for You. So for a lot of people, Medicare, it can be a little confusing. You did just mention those dates. Keep an eye out for September and October. But what do you think the biggest single mistake you see people make when they sign up? And what does your book really do to help people avoid that and guide them going forward?
3: I think the biggest mistake people make is they don't want to do their homework. And so they go with what their spouse or their best friend or what their agent might be selling. And that is a mistake because they're not their spouse or their friend. The agent may not be selling all of the plans that could help them out better. And so we tell them, do your own homework, and that can be painful. Now, the book is, it's difficult to keep books up to date. And so we do have a website, DianeUmdahl.com. where I have been updating everything that comes around. And the last 2 weeks, I'm still trying to catch up and put all of that in the update because it's been furious. But they need to do their homework. They need to pay attention. And they have to go beyond just how much the premium is going to be to look at, will this coverage work? Are my doctors in network? Are my drugs all covered? Those are things that take time, and it's tough for many seniors, particularly when everything happens to be online. So my grandsons always seem to jump in to help me if I have a problem with my phone. So ask your grandkids to help you with this stuff.
2: So Diane, when somebody's staring down at a surprise bill or a coverage denial, I mean, that kind of thing obviously leaves people feeling very helpless. So what are some steps or the first steps that people need to do to get a hold of that situation?
3: I think one of the first steps goes before they get that coverage denial. Mm. They need to talk with their doctor and say, well, now what you're doing, whatever it is, we need to talk about it and then investigate. You know, there's ways to find out in advance what might be the problem with this. And so then when they talk about it, they make sure they're in network. That's a big problem, going with a doctor out of network. Mm. And then also prior authorization. Don't jump into a procedure until the prior authorization decision has been made. I had a lady once who had a knee replacement, very much needed, but she got a bill for $70,000 because she got it done before the prior authorization had been processed. So pay attention up front. Again, I keep saying pay attention. Should have it tattooed right here. But anyway, that is what they need to do. And then talk to their doctor as they go. Pay attention to the emails and the letters that you get.
1: Right. Yeah, you just got to double check it all.
2: Yeah, Diane.
3: Yeah. Yes, ma'am.
2: Great advice.
3: Unfortunately, that's the way it is today.
2: No.
3: Thank you.
2: Diane Umdahl, thank you so much for being here. We appreciate your time.
3: Yes, have a good day.
1: Well, navigating Medicare can be overwhelming, but Medicare for You, it simplifies the process. So you can get your copy today with a free offer. You can go online to check that out. As she mentioned, she's always updating the book as well. And another hour of Wake Up America Weekend begins right now.
2: So don't go anywhere. The second hour

0: Good morning and welcome to Wake Up America Weekend. I'm Kyle Lauder.
1: And I'm Kenzie Beach. Today is Sunday, August 2nd. Thank you for starting your morning with us. We've got a lot to get to, a lot of big and fun stories we're covering for you today. So let's get started.
2: The man that lost, the man that I didn't endorse, has become very angry, and that's okay. I mean, I understand that. I probably would do the same thing.
0: A pair of lame duck Republicans could hold back one of the administration's most crucial cabinet nominees. Why the president is considering pulling the nomination altogether.
1: Plus, new Russia sanctions on the table. Why the bill would actually limit President Trump's power when it comes to one of the most crucial tools against our adversaries.
0: And OpenAI CEO Sam Altman says we have officially reached a technological singularity. That's the point where technology is smarter than humanity. We'll tell you what the rise of the machines means for the future of humanity.
1: Well, welcome to Wake Up America Weekend. We start this morning with early in-person voting across large parts of the state. That ends today with some exceptions in the candidates in this race over in Michigan is what we're talking about. So we've got Representative Haley Stevens and Abdul El Sayed that are racing through the finish line.
0: OpenAI CEO Sam Altman says we have officially reached a technological singularity. That's the point where technology is smarter than humanity. We'll tell you what the rise of the machines means for the future of humanity.
1: Well, welcome to Wake Up America Weekend. We start this morning with early in-person voting across large parts of the state. That ends today with some exceptions in the candidates in this race over in Michigan is what we're talking about. So we've got Representative Haley Stevens and Abdul El Sayed that are racing through the finish line. A very big primary on Tuesday. Stevens surprising some of her supporters with this acknowledgement yesterday.
3: Can you commit to fully supporting Mr. El Sayed in the general if he wins this primary, even after everything has been said in this campaign?
4: You bet. You know, I know Abdul, you know, recently said that I was the least qualified candidate in the country or something like that. And look, I am on the team. All right. And I'm going to link arms and do what's ever needed. You know, I want to get down there, too, and, you know, help out on, you know, these down ballot races in Michigan. We can flip the House, and I'm going to be standing by our Democratic nominee.
1: All right, we're going to get out live to Andrew Kraft. Andrew, you've been out in Michigan the last couple of days. You've covered some campaign events. You'll be there ahead of, obviously you're there now, but be there through Tuesday as well. This is a very big race. All eyes are on Michigan. What can you tell us?
5: Yeah, Kyle, Kenzie, good morning to you. And as you can see, the spirit of Detroit, the iconic statue right over my shoulder here. So, yeah, we're in downtown. But you just heard there Haley Stevens appearing on MS Now with the Reverend Al Sharpton yesterday, acknowledging somewhat to the surprise of some of her supporters that, yes, if she loses the primary on Tuesday, she would throw her backing behind her main opponent, Dr. Abdul El Sayed. Not even going so far as to say that she would throw her support behind him, but actively campaign on his behalf. She said, you heard it there, you bet, saying we're all on the same team. So I was speaking to some voters yesterday, and that took some of them by surprise, somewhat of a tacit acknowledgement, maybe a capitulation, you could go that far as saying that she would acknowledge this, that she would admit this, some saying it was a little premature for her to do that. But I want to talk about the Rogers campaign. He is the presumptive GOP nominee, Mike Rogers. Remember, he ran for Senate back in 2024. He came up short against one of the Democratic senators now there on Capitol Hill, Alyssa Slotkin. And he cut this ad with a nod to the very popular movie that's out right now, Christopher Nolan's The Odyssey. And you see this. This was made by AI, the Trojan horse coming over the Canadian border, over the bridge into Michigan, with a metaphor saying communism is coming if the Bernie Sanders-endorsed candidate like El Sayed is wins this primary and wins the general ultimately. Take a look at this AI-made ad Rogers cut yesterday.
6: Never see us coming. They really think we're just Democrats.
5: So Al-Sayed's responding on X. He says, so Mike Rogers and DTE want to force a data center into your backyard to turn me into Odysseus. Obviously a nod there to AI data centers, AI making this ad. But I spoke with some of Al-Sayed's supporters at a campaign event in downtown Detroit just yesterday. This is what they told me. Have a listen.
7: Going against Haley Stevens because, well, not just against her, but for him, because he's grassroots. And he doesn't hesitate to come out and connect with the people. And I really appreciate that. He gives you good eye contact, and he could connect with your humanity. And if he could do that at this level, I believe he'll do it at the next level.
8: What do you say to some of his critics who say he's not getting enough black support here in the city of Detroit? Do you see that?
7: Well, not where I'm coming from, no. So I don't know as far as any other aspect of the community. But in my interaction, in my black community, I hear and see a lot of support for him, even at the polls.
5: So Al-Sayed has been campaigning with some of these more progressive squad members. That's how they're known. Ayanna Pressley from Massachusetts was at that rally yesterday alongside Michigan Congresswoman Rashida Tlaib. And the day before that, Ilhan Omar was stumping on his behalf. Now, for the Stevens campaign, she has a rally later this afternoon in Madison Heights, not too far from here. She also has some get-out-the-vote canvassing efforts among her supporters. We're going to attend those a little bit later this morning to try to catch up with Stevens to get a pulse on kind of the health and well-being of her campaign. But as you notice there, the sense that I'm getting on the ground is the Al-Sayed campaign is looking forward to November, almost treating the Stevens campaign as an afterthought, targeting their messaging, targeting their ire directly on Mike Rogers now with their sights set on November. Kyle, Kenzie.
1: That's a very interesting observation you make of the two campaigns there. I was going to ask, do you see Abdul Al-Sayed and Haley Stevens both campaigning all the way through to Tuesday? No. I think we might have lost Andrew, but he did say they both have some campaign events today as well. So I'd imagine that they'll both push through ahead of Tuesday, and all eyes will be on that race.
9: Very big race.
1: For more, let's bring in former spokesperson for President Trump, Liz Harrington, as well as principal and pollster for Signal, Nick Weinstein. Nick, I'll start with you. It's coming down to the wire in Michigan. Tuesday, a very big race. Is Al-Sayed changing the election landscape and causing Democrats to regroup here ahead of November?
10: Yeah, look, I think he is the prohibitive favorite to win the primary on Tuesday. And that's got to be really concerning for Democrats. I know it certainly was in Michigan when, you know, basically the entire Democratic establishment lined up against him until it sort of became clear that he was the prohibitive favorite. But that makes the math for the Democrats, which is already really, really difficult to kind of chart that path to take control of the Senate. It makes it even more difficult because Rogers is the favorite in a head-to-head matchup against Al-Sayed because his policies are just so far out of touch with what, you know, everyday Americans care about. And his association with the Democratic Socialists is, you know, a real anchor around him as we look ahead to November, which is why he's tried so hard between now and Tuesday and even before that to try to distance himself from these relationships. But you can't argue with the people that you're rallying with. And, you know, he can't hide from his past support for policies like defund the police and everything else. So,
9: Liz, I would love to pivot to the attorney general post here. President Trump going all in to confirm Todd Blanche's attorney general nomination. The commander in chief says Blanche will stay in the role even if the Senate does not confirm him. A lot of people are wondering if that's even possible. Your thoughts on that?
11: Well, I think his post was spot on the president's. I think we really shouldn't, as a party, let people like Tom Tillis, John Cornyn, who have been rejected by our own voters, dictate any of these policies in the Trump administration. And President Trump deserves the pick he wants for AG. And I think, honestly, if he really wants to get Todd Blanche through, he could put someone else in as acting, who would be even more, you know, draw the ire of Tom Tillis and John Cornyn and Bill Cassidy, someone who would really go for the corruption, against the corruption, clean up the Justice Department, go for the anti-weaponization fund, which supposedly this is all about. And really, they're just bitter because President Trump didn't endorse them. So I think he should put someone else in his acting, really force their hand if he wants to see Todd Blanche get through fast.
1: Yeah, we're also joined by our special guest here in studio, co-founder of Surge Media, Frankie Scales, as well as former Trump campaign social media director, Mike Hahn. I mean, so you have the president who says he's willing to bring back his anti-weaponization bill if the Senate were to reject Blanche. But then you have Tillis and Cornyn who have really gone ahead and say, hey, we don't want this guy. My question, Mike, would be, can the president wait until Tillis and Cornyn are out and then move this nomination forward, let's say, come January?
12: Well, if someone like Abdul al-Sayed wins in Michigan, yeah, probably, because we would win the Senate. So I think we absolutely need control of the Senate in order to get Todd Blanche in. But I want to touch on this anti-weaponization fund for a second, because there's so much misinformation about it. This is a settlement that the president got from the IRS after they illegally leaked his tax returns under the Biden administration. And look, I don't want to see the money go to people who beat cops on January 6th. I understand that. Who I do want it to go to are the staffers on the 2020 campaign. People like myself, my friends, my colleagues who were tortured by the January 6th committee, tortured by DOJ just for being within 5 feet of the president after the 2020 election. That's who the money should go towards, because that's where all the legal fees had to get paid.
9: No, it's a good point. It's a good point. So, you know, Kenzie just touched upon this, Frankie. Senators, you know, John Cornyn of Texas, Tom Tillis of North Carolina, they're blocking this nomination right now, or threatening to block it or whatnot. Do you see this as sour grapes because, you know, the president, you know, kind of effectively ended their Senate runs when they lost their primaries?
13: I do. And I think whether it be the anti-weaponization fund or another thing, they would find an excuse to stall the president's agenda. That's what they're doing.
9: Yes.
13: They don't care about policy. They don't care about ideas. They don't care about satisfying the Republican base. All they want to do is stall the president's agenda, and it's time for new blood to come in and people to take on them those roles and actually get things done.
9: Yeah, just burn it all down on their way out the door.
13: Yeah.
9: All right. Nick Weinstein and Liz Harrington, thank you both for joining us. Of course, Frankie and Mike, we'll see you back here shortly. All right, plenty more to come this morning on Wake Up America Weekend. New sanctions against Russia could be coming soon. Why that could come at the cost of presidential power.
1: And as we head to the break, we're going to take a live look at the Gateway Arch in St. Louis, Missouri. It looks like a cloudy, foggy morning there, but the arch looking as beautiful as ever. A live look at Kansas City. More Wake Up America Weekend when we come back.

0: You're watching An American Moment.
1: Welcome back. Well, the Senate is moving fast on a sweeping new sanctions package aimed at choking off the money fueling Russia's war with Ukraine. It's a bill that could hit Moscow's biggest oil customers with punishing tariffs. So for more, we're going to welcome in member of the House Financial Services Committee, Tennessee Congressman John Rose. Good morning, sir. Great to have you here this morning. So the sanctions bill would let President Trump slap tariffs of up to 200%. On the biggest buyers of Russian oil and gas, and then go after Russia's banks, their oligarchs, and the so-called shadow fleet. And when it reaches the House after recess, do you expect this to pass? And will you vote yes on this bill?
2: Well, based on what we know right now, I think yes, that it would pass in the House, and I would expect to support it. The president supports it. I think it is the right approach to really put pressure on both Iran and Russia at this critical time, and really sanction those folks, primarily India and China, who have been essentially financing Russia's war against Ukraine and, of course, contributing to the hostilities Iran is involved in with the United States. So, yes, I do think it would have the momentum to pass.
3: Now, the bill, it also adds new limits on the president's waiver authority and requires him to report to Congress before lifting any sanctions. Are you comfortable with those guardrails?
2: I need to study that more, but yes, I think that does make sense. Congress has far too many times delegated away its authority. And so I think having Congress involved in these things, particularly when we're granting substantial new authority to a president, I certainly trust President Trump. But we don't know who the next president might be. And so I think it would be wise for Congress to retain some opportunity to take a look at the specifics of how these things are implemented going forward.
1: Right. So this is not just Russia, actually. This package hits Iran, too. You think that going after both Russia and Iran at once sends a stronger message, or do you think that makes the vote harder?
2: Well, I don't think it. I think given the hostilities with Iran, I don't think it makes it harder. There certainly may be some on the other side of the aisle, on the Democratic side, who, want to coddle Iran for some reason. But I think it makes sense to go after Russia and Iran. Both are causing trouble in the world at a time when we don't need that trouble. And I think anything the United States can do to pressure those countries, which are essentially funneling resources to both Russia and Iran through their purchases of oil and evading the existing sanctions, it makes sense to do that. So I think there should be broad support for this. We have American soldiers in harm's way, and anything we can do to bring those hostilities to an end around the world and to foster peace between Ukraine and Russia, I think makes sense. And I think this would put increasing pressure on Vladimir Putin to end his fruitless war in Ukraine.
3: Yeah, let's talk about Todd Blanche's attorney general nomination. It's being stalled, blocked by the Republican Party and, of course, the president, a Republican who's nominating him. We don't see this every day. The president even hinting that he might pull this. So you have Cornyn and Tillis kind of making a big statement on their way out. Congressman, how big of a problem is this for the Republican Party?
2: Well, I think it's unfortunate that you have two senators who've been rejected by the voters in their states. Frankly, I think they should heed, the signal that's been sent by their own voters, and they should support the president.

0: president. I think they both lost because the voters in their states felt like they weren't sufficiently supportive of President Trump. This is his nomination. This, acting Attorney General Blanche is eminently qualified to do this job. I think it's unfortunate that they're letting their personal hurt feelings get in the way of allowing the president to move forward. So I think they should move forward and allow this nomination, allow the president to have the person that he wants in this position to do the important work that the Attorney General's office and the Justice Department has to do.
1: Yeah. Do you think there's any chance that Cornyn and Tillis jump on board and help get this nomination through?
0: I would hope that there is a very good chance of that. I think they understand. I understand their bruised feelings, but I believe it's the right thing to do for the country, the right thing to do for the people who they still represent. And so I believe they should get on board and help the president to get his nominee confirmed in the Senate.
1: Well, Congressman John Rose from the great state of Tennessee, thank you so much for joining us this morning.
0: Good to be with you.
2: And plenty more to come this morning on Wake Up America Weekend. Both parties targeting the youth vote ahead of midterms. How one group of young Republicans are looking to rally their peers.
1: Plus, a teleprompter operator and a soldier in Venezuela. Just two examples of people using prediction markets to cash in with inside info. And now some states are fighting back. We've got that story.

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1: Welcome back to Wake Up America Weekend. Young conservatives across the country, they're joining forces. We're discussing it on next week's Big Story. So next week, the Young Republican National Federation is hosting its summer conference from August 7th to the 9th. This is going to be in Boston, Massachusetts, a time where the faces of the future, they can really come together to share like-minded conversations, as well as strengthen their knowledge as they head into the fight for America.
2: That's right. So to discuss, we're joined once again by the president of Digital at Frontline Strategies and former Trump campaign social media director Mike Hahn, as well as journalist and co-founder of Surge Media, Frankie Scales. Thanks again for joining us on the couch here, guys. So, Frankie, I mean, you're a young conservative. You know, how important are conferences such as this, right, that create a maybe like a safe place, if you will, for young Republicans who often feel they might feel alienated for their views, like in their jobs and their schools?
3: Well, that's a really good point, because as a young conservative, many young conservatives feel alone. They feel like they're the only conservative on their college campus, in the clubs they attend. And oftentimes they're scared to actually share their beliefs. Mm-hmm. And I think by having young conservatives come together in conferences and different things, it allows them to not only make relationships and friendships with people who think alike and have similar values, but it also shows them that they can be who they are. They can speak their mind on their college campuses. It goes a long way all the way around.
2: It's a great call.
1: Yeah, we've also seen a massive shift in the last year. Coming up in September, it'll be 1 year since Charlie Kirk was assassinated. A horrible thing that happened, but you saw so many young conservatives really rally around what he stood for. And on a lot of college campuses, to your point, you have very far left-leaning ideals. But what we've seen in the last year with a lot of young people just really driving forward Charlie Kirk's message, as we head into that 1 year, Mike, what do you just hope continues to inspire that
4: generation? So the Young Republican National Federation is actually a client of Frontline, so I know very well how hard they're working to try and get young folks involved in the conservative movement. I think since 2024, they've raised over $1.5 million, and that just speaks to the volume of how much more energized folks are getting in the Young Republicans movement, not just young folks, but also older folks, too. They want to see change on college campuses as well, the same change that Charlie brought to college campuses. So I do think the movement is alive and well, and I'm excited to see what happens in Boston this week.
2: Yeah, Frankie, you brought up a good point there that I want to touch upon, because, you know, it's personal for me. You know, I have a 16-year-old we were just talking about this, and she was even telling me, even in like in high schools now, you know, politics, obviously these kids, they have access to social media. They know what's going on. I mean, back when I was in high school, I didn't have the knowledge that was available, you know, in the palm of these kids' hands. But she's saying that even it's starting as young as 14, 15 years old, where you have maybe some ideology that's being thrust upon them in the classroom by a teacher or whatnot. And these students are afraid to speak up. You know, it's incredible how young it's starting now for these kids.
3: Yeah. And one thing I'm extremely grateful for is that I went to Catholic school. So I was shielded from a lot of that. But as soon as I got to Community College of Philadelphia, I seen the indoctrination. And yes, in public schools and high schools, they are teaching, you know, political topics.
2: Yes.
3: And they're teaching those political topics as fact.
2: Yes.
3: And it's really cultural Marxism. It's attacking the kids because they grow up and they vote someday. But we can go back to Charlie Kirk, too. What did he do? He did it in high schools and college campuses. He brought people together.
2: Yes.
3: He brought young conservatives together. It's so important for people who are conservative, who are religious, to know that they have people sitting across from them, sitting behind them in class, that have the same viewpoints, even if they're scared to say it in the classroom.
2: Yeah, and teachers even punishing some students, I've heard stories and read stories about this, for disagreeing with something that is not a fact, that is just an ideology.
3: Well, listen, at Community College of Philadelphia, I was actually, you know, punished by the school. I had to fight a conduct case for saying that the founding fathers were good people. I said that James Madison he had a good effect on history and that the Constitution was a great document. And I actually suffered an investigation from the college about that, and I have documents and everything. So this is a problem for young conservatives, and it stops young conservatives from getting involved in yes. the college and the student life.
2: That's the
3: and
2: point.
3: That needs to change.
2: That's a good point.
1: Wow.
2: Yeah.
1: Wow. I think about this summer, too, and there's kind of been another resurgence, obviously, America 250.
2: Yep.
1: It was an exciting time for, I mean, the entire country, but
2: yes.
1: for people to realize, let's be proud to be American, and that starts at a young age. Mike, how do you plan to kind of instill that in your kids?
4: Well, I look at teaching them history. I'm a product of public school, so you know sometimes mm-hmm. I'm a little biased. But I mean, for the most part, there was, you know, politics wasn't injected all that much when I was going into school.
2: Yeah.
4: It was more so in college. But again, I want my son and my future daughter to have their own opinions, form their own opinions, and just learn history, because history does repeat itself, and we have an amazing history to talk about here in America.
2: Just the importance of getting to the younger demographic, because this is, I mean, it's a cliche at this point in time, but they are the future.
4: Yeah. Yeah.
2: And if we're not instilling, you know, a knowledge, to your point, educating, you know, these kids about history, but also installing a pride and a confidence to say, no, this is what I believe, you know, these are the facts and these are not the facts. And to be able to discern between the two, it's important to instill that in a younger generation, because obviously they grow up and these are the future voters as well.
3: Yes.
1: Yeah. Yeah.
3: Well, what makes people conservative? I can tell you what makes me conservative, and it isn't always the political opinions I hear.
2: Mm-hmm.
3: It's the fact that I had a good family. I had a good father. I had good friendships growing up. I grew up in a community
2: yes.
3: where I could go outside and ride my bike with my friends and enjoy my time in them formative years. And
2: mm-hmm.
3: I think what MAGA is about is getting back to that place where kids can grow up in a safe community. The nuclear family is strong, and kids learn values as they grow up. So when they're adults, you know, that foundation is there.
2: Yep.
3: And I think a part of that is companionship with people who have a like mind. And that's why, you know, groups like the Young Republicans and College Republicans, so important.
2: Yeah.
4: And she used to always say it starts at home.
1: It does.
2: It does.
1: Yeah. We're getting back to those morals and family values. And that's just really
4: nice.
1: Important at the end of the day.
2: Extremely important.
1: Mike Pond, Frankie Scales, thank you so much. Fun conversation, guys.
2: All right, plenty more to come this morning on Wake Up America Weekend. Socialist Mayor Zoran Mamdani pitching city-owned grocery stores with major food discounts. What could possibly go wrong? So why that's actually going to hurt smaller stores.
1: Yeah, and as we head to the break, we're taking a live look at Mystic, Connecticut. A recent Bigfoot witness in the Nutmeg State. What a beautiful little small town street
2: right there.
1: Talk about morals and family values. We love to see it. We'll be right back.

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1: Welcome back to Wake Up America Weekend. Let's take a look at some of this weekend's top headlines. A trio of hikers had to be rescued after relying on Google Maps to navigate the grueling 17-mile Howie Sound Crest Trail in the North Shore Mountains. This trek, it typically takes 12 to 14 hours, although Google Maps estimated it would only take these hikers 5. The rescue team urged hikers use dictated hiking navigation apps rather than apps that are designated for the road.
2: And a major coordinated cyber attack targeting water utilities across multiple U.S. states has forced facilities to switch to manual operations and issue boil water notices. While no water contamination has been reported, the FBI and the EPA are scrambling to secure vulnerable infrastructure, with U.S. officials treating Iran as a prime suspect in one of the most serious water sector breaches in recent years.
1: Plus, New York is joining a number of states filing lawsuits against the prediction market Kalshi, suing them for potentially billions of dollars, calling it an illegal, unlicensed gambling operation. So that includes sports wagering. The state is seeking to halt its operations and force the company to forfeit its profits. Well, in other news, New York City Mayor Zohran Mamdani, he's on a mission to build 5 city-owned grocery stores, one to go in each New York borough. This is going to cost taxpayers at least $70 million.
2: So yeah. In return, food prices will have a 30% discount, but it's going to be subsidized by taxpayers while also crushing smaller stores. Brent Constantino is in Harlem for more.
3: Government-owned grocery stores are coming to the Big Apple, and Mayor Mamdani says shoppers could expect a 30% discount on meat, seafood, and fresh produce like plantains.
4: This incredible example of produce in my hand.
3: Mayor Mamdani says city government is stepping in to make people's lives more affordable, but his plan is set to cost the taxpayers $70 million, and local bodega owners here in East Harlem say they're afraid they won't be able to compete.
5: It's going to be bad for us.
3: When the government-owned grocery store opens, how do you think that'll impact sales here at your business?
6: The business is going to be slow, because if they get 30%, they're not going to come in here.
7: At least 20% of our buyers are definitely going to start buying over there.
5: You're going to lose a lot of customers, you know. I have a lot of things here. They're going to buy cheap from over there.
6: We're going to lose a lot of customers.
7: It's absolutely going to affect all the small businesses a lot.
8: It's going to be very difficult to keeping open the store. I think it's an unfair competition. Maybe we have to lay off employees.
3: Are you afraid that this business could shut down as a result of Mayor Mamdani's city-owned grocery store?
8: I think so.
3: How long have you been in business here?
8: About 19 years.
7: We've been here for almost 30 years, and we are about to close.
5: We have, you know, worker. We have to pay for this. We have to pay for rent. We have to have a lot of things we do. If we lose money, maybe you're going to be close.
3: Do you think he knows that it's going to negatively impact you and he just doesn't care?
5: I think he don't. Yeah.
2: Well, I can't wait to tear this one apart. So for more, we'll bring in our special guests, Frankie Scales and Mike Hahn. Guys, I mean, come on now. Like, Mike, I'll start with you here. Free stuff. We hear it all the time. But they tried this in Kansas City, yeah, and it crashed and burned. What makes them think it's going to be any different here in New York?
9: Free stuff subsidized by the taxpayers.
2: Yeah. It's not free.
9: Right. Who did they show in that montage there? It's all immigrants that he supposedly cares about who have small businesses in New York that he's going to wreck.
2: The working people.
9: Exactly. That he pretends to care about. And they're all going to be having to close down their stores and be on the streets because their businesses are going to be wrecked by this socialist crap that he's trying to push.
2: Unreal.
9: Here.
1: It's very interesting because Mamdani has promised a lot of things, this being one of them. So we're actually going to see this come into fruition and play out.
7: Here for almost 30 years, and we are about to close.
5: We have, you know, worker. We have to pay for this. We have to pay for rent. We have to have a lot of things we do. If we lose money, maybe you're going to be close.
3: Do you think he knows that it's going to negatively impact you and he just doesn't care?
5: I think he don't. Yeah.
2: Well, I can't wait to tear this one apart. So for more, we'll bring in our special guests, Frankie Scales and Mike Hahn. Guys, I mean, come on now. Like, Mike, I'll start with you here. free stuff. We hear it all the time. But they tried this in Kansas City, and it crashed and burned. What makes them think it's going to be any different here in New York?
9: Free stuff subsidized by the taxpayers.
2: Yeah. It's not free.
9: Who did they show in that montage there? It's all immigrants that he supposedly cares about who have small businesses in New York that he's going to wreck.
2: The working people.
9: Exactly. That he pretends to care about. And they're all going to be having to close down their stores and be on the streets because their businesses are going to be wrecked by this socialist crap that he's trying to push.
2: Unreal.
9: Here.
1: It's very interesting because Donnie has promised a lot of things, this being one of them. So we're actually going to see this come into fruition and play out. I mean, can this go any good way, Frankie?
10: I mean, listen, it's failed in Kansas City, but it's also failed in Cuba and Venezuela.
2: So oh, yeah.
10: This has been done
2: North Korea. And
3: Do you think he knows that it's going to negatively impact you and he just doesn't care?
5: I think he don't. Yeah.
2: Well, I can't wait to tear this one apart. So for more, we'll bring in our special guests, Frankie Scales and Mike Hahn. Guys, I mean, come on now. Like, Mike, I'll start with you here. Free stuff. We hear it all the time. But they tried this in Kansas City, and it crashed and burned. What makes them think it's going to be any different here in New York?
9: Free stuff subsidized by the taxpayers.
2: Yeah. It's not free.
9: Who did they show in that montage there? It's all immigrants that he supposedly cares about who have small businesses in New York that he's going to wreck.
2: The working people.
9: Exactly. That he pretends to care about. And they're all going to be having to close down their stores and be on the streets because their businesses are going to be wrecked by this socialist crap that he's trying to push.
2: Unreal.
9: Here.
1: It's very interesting because Donnie has promised a lot of things, this being one of them. So we're actually going to see this come into fruition and play out. I mean, can this go any good way, Frankie?
10: I mean, listen, it's failed in Kansas City, but it's also failed in Cuba and Venezuela. So
2: oh, yeah.
10: This has been done
2: North Korea
10: and
6: Russia.
10: Yeah, so what's going to happen is prices are going to be low at first. People are going to run to the grocery store. They're going to take all the food out.
2: They're going to ransack it.
10: Yes, and then there's going to be no food left. And then they're going to have to offer vouchers, and people aren't going to be able to use cash. And we're going to go down this whole cascading effects of socialism and communism. And at the end of the day, if Mamdani had his way, people would be doing in New York City what they do in Venezuela and Cuba, which is find pets to eat. So it needs to be stopped because I don't see it.
2: We have sustainable, you know, food assistance programs with SNAP and whatnot. And it's interesting that the idea to go so extreme, you know, with opening up in one in every borough. So there's going to be five of these grocery stores. And again, it sounds good on its face, but it's just one example of a broader idea that he has about free childcare and free bus rides and free train rides and whatnot. It's, you know, just objectively, it's hard to believe that he and his quote unquote advisors can't see that it's a house of cards.
9: I think they do see it, and I just think they want people completely dependent on government. I mean, government is a religion to these people, and they want people solely the subordinates
2: dependent
9: of
2: upon
9: them and dependent on the government, and that's the type of stuff that he rolls out on a daily
2: even
9: basis.
2: Even if it crashes and burns.
1: For all aspects of their life. And you made the point of your hearing from these bodega owners, and you have bodegas on every corner in New York, and they're all thriving because everyone just goes to the spot right around the corner. Yeah. My question would be, I mean, okay, so yes, five, one in each borough, but I mean, yeah, people will flock to them, all the food will be taken, then what?
2: To hundreds of thousands of people in Queens going to the Queens one. That one empties out. So then do the Queens people go to Brooklyn and then to Manhattan? It doesn't seem like they have a plan here, Frankie.
10: No, they don't. And we're going to see huge lines. We probably are going to see people camping out to get all the food before anybody else can and then sell it themselves for a slightly higher rate. But it's really just going to hurt the small business owners in the area who have to deal with overburdening regulations, taxes that already affect their businesses. They could lower prices if New York got rid of the regulations and the high taxes. But instead, they have to charge higher prices. The city's going to come in and destroy them. And, like, what does Karl Marx, the communist, what was his plan? To create the issues in capitalism and then offer the solutions.
2: Yes.
10: So this is going to create issues in the market, and Mamdani's going to come in and say, we need more government.
1: Yeah, so he'll create the problem and the solution. Well, only time will tell.
2: Yes.
1: It'll be very interesting. But Frankie, we want to talk about something else. You did something very cool and exciting, the 39th annual The Bend to the Shore Bike Tour. I followed along on social media, and here's some of your video here. Tell us how many miles you rode and really the message behind this and why it was so important to you.
10: So it was from the Ben Franklin Bridge to Atlantic City, which is 65 miles.
2: Wow.
10: I did it in 4 hours and 2 minutes. I didn't drink water.
1: Which is incredible. He was saying he could have done it faster, and I'm like doing the math of 65 miles in 4 hours. That is very impressive. Well, but there's also who it was for is a big part of it.
10: Yes, so the families behind the badge. So, you know, the families of fallen police officers get assistance from this organization that hosted this race, and they raised money. They raised millions. They raised about $1.3 million so far.
2: Whoa.
10: Four families behind the badge, behind police officers that have passed away or gotten hurt on the job. So, you know, I'm an independent journalist. I'm out there in the streets in Philadelphia, New York, Washington, D.C., covering these protests of violent Antifa members.
2: Yeah.
10: And oftentimes, they want to hurt me. They want to get violent. And the people standing in their way are the police officers. And whatever I can do to support them, I'm happy to do. So it was awesome to be out there.
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3: To the previous question, the thing that drives me the most is like, this is the most interesting, important thing I can imagine doing. And we are now like in the singularity.
4: So that's OpenAI CEO Sam Altman. He declared this week that we are in the, quote, singularity, which is the moment machines get smarter than us humans. So for more, we're going to welcome in CEO of the Alliance for Secure AI, Brendan Steinhauser, as well as CEO of Data Vault AI, Nathaniel Bradley. Thank you both for joining us this morning. So, all right, this is a very complex topic. So we're going to start very simple. Brendan, when people say singularity, what are we actually talking about? Is this science fiction or something experts think is genuinely coming?
5: Yeah, the singularity is a bit of a hypothetical idea in technology, but it's based on the physics of a black hole, for example. And in physics, it's infinite gravity, density, and mass, and kind of a point of no return, right? Something that's still pretty theoretical. But when it's applied to technology, what they're basically saying is they expect that AI is going to power a technological breakthrough where you could see 100 years of scientific advancement in 10 years or less. Things would be moving so fast that we wouldn't be able to keep up. We wouldn't even fully understand what's happening because AI is basically building better AI faster and faster, and we would not be able to keep up with it.
6: It's very interesting. It reminds me of one of those things like you see a movie and then you're like, oh, that's going to happen in real life.
4: Terminator 2.
6: This is kind of what that is. Okay, so Nathaniel, if machines really do get smarter than us and start improving themselves, I mean, sometimes I think my phone is thinking what I'm thinking.
4: Yes.
6: You know, you talk about something.
4: I get in the car and it says you're going to go to that coffee shop.
6: Yeah,
4: and I was like, yeah, I was
6: like,
4: going to go there, but how do you know that?
6: Now I don't want to go there anymore. Okay, so Nathaniel, who's in charge at that point? Us or them? And I mean, can we really pull the plug on this type of technology?
7: Well, so make no mistake, they already passed us in coding, math, scientific discovery. We have been passed. So we are in the singularity, meaning the early stages of where computers surpass us in many areas of intellect. And as that divide gets larger and larger, and keep in mind, as we slept last night, ChatGPT was up correcting itself, making itself stronger, better. So sleep becomes a deficiency in the human being. And when you have 24/7 improvements by a system that grows by leaps and bounds, the early stages of singularity mean there is a single answer to the question, do we know what happens next? And the single answer is no. We have a system that's more intelligent than we are, and we don't know what happens next.
4: All right, so let's get this on the kitchen table, Brendan. For the average person watching this right now, their job, their kids, their daily life, is anything actually going to change, you know, short-term, long-term, with what we're talking about right now with this singularity?
5: I think it could, and I think we're on a path where it will. I think, you know, the big tech CEOs are basically saying that the technology they're developing could replace all of human beings in terms of workers and all the tasks that we do, whether kind of the more physical tasks that you need robots for or the intellectual cognitive tasks that white collar workers do. So it could replace all of us within a few years, potentially. We hope to see good things come out of some of this. We hope to see scientific advancements and medical breakthroughs and that sort of thing. But I think it's a very scary proposition when you think about having an artificial intelligence that is thousands of times smarter and faster than human beings. It really makes me think that it would be almost impossible to control AI or machines at that point. And I think the companies know this. And frankly, that's why the people closest to the technology that are building the technology are the most concerned. And that's why so many of them are starting to speak out. And frankly, if you look at what they're doing in their private lives, they're getting ready and preparing for that future and building bunkers and that sort of thing. So I think it should give everybody real concern about what could happen in the next few years.
6: Yeah, I think we have to be adaptable, open-minded. I was actually showing my mom how to use ChatGPT just for little tasks that can be helpful. You know,
8: something
6: that might take you 30 minutes to do, Chat can just fire out a quick, you know, invitation for something in 30 seconds. So it can save you time. So I think we do have to be adaptable. But is there a place, Nathaniel, to draw the line? I mean, where you kind of
8: you have people that are building this or building bunkers
6: much involved in your life? Do we draw the line somewhere? Should we be excited, afraid about this? What do you think?
7: Well, Elon Musk has been warning us that we're in the singularity for months. Altman just joined him in saying we are in the singularity, meaning that we are being passed. I think, you know, who owns and controls these systems? It's really about who builds it and what values are they building it with. You know, Elon Musk sued Altman because he moved it into a for-profit modality, meaning it works for him. It works for the stakeholders of ChatGPT, OpenAI. So if the machines are working on behalf of individual interests, it's not good for humanity. Elon Musk was trying to warn us and tell us. You know, I have my new grandson was just born yesterday, Benjamin Bradley, in Tucson, Arizona. I'm wondering what he faces as the world becomes a machine intellect. There's an intellect greater than ours that's machine driven. Elon Musk warned us that we need to have a non-for-profit system focused on the interests of us all. And we moved away from that. And that's dangerous.
8: No, it's a great
6: checks
8: point.
6: Checks and balances.
8: No, I mean, yeah, Brendan Steinhauser, Nathaniel Bradley, thank you so much for that equally stimulating and terrifying conversation. We appreciate it.
5: Thank you.
8: All right, plenty more to come this morning on Wake Up America Weekend. New signs at the Smithsonian causing an uproar on the left side of the aisle. We're going to take a closer look at the political battle in our cultural institutions.
6: And as we head to the break, we're taking a live look at the reflecting pools in Washington, D.C. A gloomy morning there, but we have an update on what President Trump says is still a vandalism story. We'll be right back.
9: A new president is sworn in. America's greatness.

0: Good morning, happy Sunday, and welcome to Wake Up America Weekend. I'm Kenzie Beat.
1: And I'm Kyle Lauter. Happy Sunday, everybody. It's Sunday, August 2nd, and we got a lot going on this morning, so we better get started. Here are some of the stories we're following for you today.
2: Can you tell us what brought you all to Michigan?
3: Yeah, we want some reinforcements. We want a partner.
0: Big hitters on the Democrat side supporting a far-left candidate in Michigan. Why a Tuesday primary could have major implications on the Senate for years to come.
1: Plus, the left in an uproar after the president orders some new signs to be displayed outside the Smithsonian. How the administration is fighting back against political bias in our cultural institutions.
0: And the big fish has already been caught. Pitching ace Tarik Skubal on the way to the Los Angeles Dodgers after a late night deal. But there are still plenty of fish in the sea. We're breaking down the moves that could be on the way ahead of tomorrow's MLB trade deadline.
1: Well, a very big day coming up in Michigan. Voters head to the polls on Tuesday for one of the most closely watched Senate Democratic primaries in the nation. And Newsmax correspondent Andrew Kraft is tracking the candidates and joins us live right now from Detroit. Good morning, Andrew.
4: Kyle, Kenzie, good morning. Yeah, I'm not sure a lot of Detroiters are going to be very happy about any moves regarding Tigers Skubal there, but we're in the Harper Woods neighborhood right now, not too far from downtown Detroit. And since we spoke last hour, we have been driving around about five or six blocks here in Harper Woods, and we have seen around seven to eight Abdul El Sayed signs. Haven't seen any Haley Stevens yard signs. I know that's not the most precise metric of enthusiasm and support going into the primary on Tuesday, but it is one of these rough metrics that reporters like me use to see what the enthusiasm is like. Well, speaking of these two candidates, Dr. Abdul El Sayed and Haley Stevens, the congresswoman, I attended one of El Sayed's campaign rallies in downtown Detroit as he was trying to shore up support among the black community there. I had an interview with him, asked him a lot about what his opponents are saying about him. This is what he told me. Listen.
5: Mike Rogers in Lee comments essentially said he wants to face you. He wants to face you because he wants to face you because he thinks it's easier. What's your response to that?
6: Does he look like a man who's in good shape?
5: That's not for me to decide.
6: The assessment is ever that he's in good shape. He has something else coming. So we're about to show him in the next 3 months.
5: And then I just want to ask, so if you win the primary, does that undercut the message that, you know, AIPAC is putting the thumb on the scales of primaries all across the country? If you win, does it undercut that message against AIPAC?
6: It demonstrates that you can beat AIPAC and that you can beat all this outside spending with a message that's honest and direct to the people. We want to get money out of politics, put money in your pocket, pass Medicare for all. I think Mike Rogers is about to find out how painful that's going to be for him, given that this is a guy who architected the opioid epidemic, voted to raise prescription drug prices I don't know how many times. I don't know if it's out of his hatred for Michiganders or his love for corporate money, but we're going to find out over the next 3 months.
5: And Haley Stevens has said you are biased against Jewish voters in the latest post on X. What's your response to that?
6: Look, at the end of the day, I love and revere Judaism and the Jewish people. It's sad to see a campaign flailing at the very end after having burnt $70 million in money. Our focus is on continuing to build our campaign to beat Mike Rogers.
4: So that was a response to a post Haley Stevens made on X 2 days ago saying that Abdul El Sayed blames all of his problems on Jewish Americans. And so this has really become a central issue in the Senate primary, the issue of Israel, the issue of the Gaza war, and the issue of AIPAC, the main American-Israeli lobby here in the States. As this is all going on, of course, maybe some of our viewers don't know, but here in Metro Detroit, there is a large contingent of Jewish Americans, but also Arab Americans as well. So it's somewhat of a microcosm of this issue playing out there in the Middle East on the foreign policy stage. Kyle, Kenzie.
0: Well, Andrew, I'm sure both Abdul El Sayed and Haley Stevens will be campaigning all the way till Tuesday. I know you've spoken to voters there on the ground, but what are polls saying as we head into Tuesday?
4: Yeah, so I just want to highlight a new poll that came out this morning. This is considered the gold standard of Michigan polls. It is the Epic MRA poll, and it has head-to-head matchups between Mike Rogers and El Sayed, and Mike Rogers and Haley Stevens. And in those head-to-head matchups, Mike Rogers is at 46%, El Sayed 43%.
1: Whoa.
4: Stevens 44%, Rogers 42%. And so that's what you're hearing. You know, do Democrats, if El Sayed wins, want to invest a lot of resources, a lot of effort to get him across the finish line to beat Rodgers? Or are they going to, say, if Stevens loses, be regretting that because that could may have been an easier pull to get her across the finish line over Rodgers come November?
1: Very
0: intriguing. We'll see what's more important to voters. Andrew Kraft, thank you so much.
1: All right, we're going to keep this conversation going and have a seat at the King's table. And we'll welcome in our Kings this morning, former New York Congressman Peter King and former Georgia Congressman Jack Kingston. Gentlemen, always great to see you. Thank you for being here. So, Congressman King, I'm going to start with you. What does this tell you, seeing that El Sayed taking a commanding lead over his Democratic opponent at this stage?
7: Well, it's dangerous to the country, dangerous to the Democratic Party. This man is clearly anti-Semitic, anti-Jewish, anti, really, all the American standards and values we've had over the years. On the other hand, it's a great boost to my good friend Mike Rogers. I served on the Intelligence Committee with Mike when he was the chairman of the committee. Before that, he was an outstanding FBI agent. So I think that one way or the other, Mike Rogers is going to win in November, whether it's against Stevens or against El Sayed. But I think it'll be much easier for him to make his case running against El Sayed. So if that's the case, again, it's bad for the Democratic Party, maybe bad for the country in the long run. But certainly in the short run, it'll be very good for Mike Rogers and the Republican Party in Michigan. And that way, very good for the country.
0: Yeah, El Sayed, he's got an endorsement from Senator Bernie Sanders, but he also appeared in a commercial with AOC. So we're seeing this evolution here of the Democratic Party. I don't even know if you call them liberal anymore, but nope. People want more dependent. They want to become more dependent on government. Is that what people want? I mean, Congressman Kingston, also Andrew brought up that interesting poll that Haley Stevens would maybe be the better candidate against Mike Rogers opposed to Abdul El Sayed.
8: Well, there's no question that we would prefer as Republicans to run against El Sayed. He's a guy who wants to abolish ICE. He's a guy who's called the Border Patrol white supremacist. He wants Medicare for all. He's stood in the past for defunding the police. He wants a wealth tax. So he's not just a traditional liberal. He's a traditional and more radical activist, progressive. And he represents a new development in the Democrat Party. As you said, he is somebody who's very, very anti-Israel and has said, actually, that Israel is no better than Hamas. I mean, what a crazy statement that is. He had property in Dubai that he did not disclose until he had to disclose that he had property in Dubai. How does a guy who's a health director have property in Dubai? So, but, you know, there is this growth in the Democrat Party of that type of candidate. And we I hope, do run against him, but we absolutely have to defeat him.
1: Yeah. So Tuesday, obviously, a very, very big day. There's also Washington and Missouri primaries going on and the Kansas Senate primary elections as well. So, Congressman King, I mean, what races do you have your eye on here? And, you know, which ones, if not all, are critical to helping President Trump's initiatives get across for his final 2 years in office?
7: I think they're all critical. And to me, certainly, I would focus on Michigan. That, to me, is where the country is going to be focused. That, in many ways, is going to be the same as Mandami's victory in the New York City mayor's race, which sent a strong signal that the Democratic Socialists are building up support. If El Sayed wins in Michigan, that, to me, is a bad sign for the entire country. So that to me, is the key one. Other races, you know, Washington with avowed socialists running, this is a really turning point in the country. And it has to be stopped now. If not, we're going to have, I think, many more years of division and dissension in the country.
0: Yeah, you also got the Elon Musk factor. So there's new reports saying that Elon Musk plans to spend about $100 million to back support Republicans in the midterms this November. Congressman Kingston, I mean, how much impact would that have?
8: It could have significant impact because money is absolutely an important deciding factor in any congressional race and any political race, because you got to pay to get your message out because of the left-wing bias in mainstream media. So Elon Musk, this is welcome news, but, you know, he's not just fighting the Democrat machine. He's fighting the George Soros and the billionaires that on the left that come in, and sometimes international money we don't really know. So we're going to need the money. We're going to need his activism. And I hope more than that, we've gotten to do a good development of our message.
1: So, Congressman King, I actually want to go back to what you were just saying in the previous question about how, and you are right, a lot of people agree that it is kind of, it's maybe a little unnerving that a lot of these very highly progressive socialist candidates are winning. But a lot of people are saying that that might actually be a good thing for Republicans come election time. So I'll just put, you know, pose a question to you. Yes, maybe not a great thing that they're winning, but maybe a good thing for the Republicans if they win their primaries, then go up against a Republican in the general. What are your thoughts on that?
7: Yeah, there should be no doubt about that. That's what the polling in Michigan is certainly showing with Mike Rogers. And these candidates, they right now are in a very strong, these socialist candidates, very strong position within the base of the Democratic Party, which often controls the primaries. Mm-hmm. But I think among the American public at large, they're not. And as Jack was saying, Republicans have to get our message really well-coordinated and organized to explain to the American people what this is all about. This is not a traditional Democrat versus Republican race or even liberal versus conservative. It really is for the soul of the country, for the values of the country, and the Democratic socialists are dangerous. So, yes, I think that in the short run, it will be beneficial to Republicans, but we have to capitalize on that. We have to get that message out to the American people. Otherwise, we could be stuck with these people for years to come, and the country will be involved in this constant division.
0: Yeah, Congressman Kingston, your biggest takeaway or biggest thing to watch as we head to November?
8: Well, you know, certainly the Michigan Senate primary, but the Michigan gubernatorial race is very important as well.
1: Ah, good point. Excited.
8: I'm very excited about John James. He's got a primary with Perry Johnson. Perry Johnson's a self-funder and a very dynamic person, but John James has shown that he could be a better general election candidate. We want to see that. You know, going back to Washington, there's Guzenkamp Perez versus Braun, and that's a seat that Republicans potentially can flip. It's a jungle primary, so probably the two of them are going to go on to November. We want to watch that one. I think in terms of some of the other races in Kansas, gubernatorial race is open, but we're going to hold that seat, I believe, the same way with Roger Marshall in the Senate. In Missouri, you have a rematch between Cori Bush and Wesley Bell, and that's we don't want Cori Bush back. So that's going to be interesting to watch as well. And it's going to be an exciting day. I'm looking forward to it.
0: Yeah, well, Congressman Jack Kingston and Congressman Peter King, it's always a pleasure to have you on. Thank you for joining us this morning.
7: Thank you very much.
1: Well, plenty more to come this morning on Wake Up America Weekend. A rare but major disagreement between the president and his Justice Department. Why President Trump is sticking to his guns.
0: And the trade deadline. We've got trivia time coming up. Scan this QR code right here. That's going to take you to our Instagram page, and you can get a little preview at some of those trivia questions for today. You don't want to miss it. We want you to participate.

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0: is justice denied.
1: Welcome back. So President Trump is criticizing his hand-picked U.S. attorney for D.C., Jeanine Pirro, for her assessment that the Lincoln Memorial reflecting pool's damage was the result of shoddy construction and not the work of vandals. Now, Pirro's office moved to drop criminal charges against former Olympian David Hearn, who had been accused of deliberately damaging the pool after its renovation earlier this summer. So national correspondent Logan Raddick is in Washington with the details. Good morning, Logan.
2: Well, good morning. And they're still doing some work on that reflecting pool. As you can see behind me, there are fences up around it so nobody can get near it. There's also cameras inside in case somebody were to do so. And right now the pool is empty as they're getting ready to do some more work on it. But as you mentioned, the president coming out against Jeanine Pirro, his handpicked U.S. attorney here in D.C., and he seems surprised by her decision to drop the case. Now, Pirro, who's a former TV host, a former district attorney in Westchester County, New York, now the prosecutor, the lead prosecutor here in Washington, D.C., dismissed that case, which is an embarrassing setback for the DOJ, considering that prosecution said that it was accountable. This person was accountable for this alleged vandalism. That was from the DOJ itself, but the local prosecutor, Pirro, deciding to dismiss the charge. Now, it's also a rare example of a political appointee defying the president during his second term. On Truth Social, President Trump wrote, quote, "I disagree 100% with Jeanine Pirro, the U.S. attorney for the District of Columbia on the reflecting pool. I don't know what she was thinking. To me, it was a pure case of vandalism that included the grass, which had a big 8647 emblazoned in giant letters on it, and other elements of the surrounding area. There may have been some contractor difficulty, but the major damage was caused by vandals," unquote. The president also posting video showing that alleged vandalism of the reflecting pool. And in their 20-page court filing, the government lawyers say that additional documents provided by the Interior Department show that the damage was the result of a botched installation by a contractor. Pirro says the department provided, quote, "less than fulsome information at the outset of the case." Interior Secretary Doug Burgum also pushing back on Pirro's claims, saying, quote, "the evidence is clear. Vandals have repeatedly caused damage to the reflecting pool. Some of these acts were even caught on camera. We also provided the U.S. Attorney's Office expert an eyewitness testimony to the damage done by vandals and provided every piece of evidence they asked for in the requested timeline detailing each area of damage at the pool," unquote. Now, Pirro has not yet responded to the criticism from both President Trump and Secretary Burgum. We've reached out to her office requesting comment on that criticism. So far, we've not heard back yet. But Kyle and Kenzie, an ongoing saga here in our nation's capital. As I mentioned, there's still work going on with the reflecting pool, but a disagreement here between the secretary and the president and the U.S. attorney on what exactly happened. Was it vandalism? Botched construction, but you're hearing two different stories now.
3: Yeah, Logan, this kind of seems like it's going to be one of those things. Whose side were you on when? The president definitely sticking to his guns here. But since you're standing there and seeing that fence behind you, I remember the day the reflecting pool reopened. It's blue, it's glistening.

0: so exciting. Gorgeous. Of course, you have America 250. And now to see it all fenced off, I mean, does it kind of change the mood around the reflecting pool?
1: Yeah, I mean, it's definitely a different environment right now because when the pool's open, you get more people heading down there, checking it out, walking around there. There's a walking path right along the pool. As you can see right here, we're pointing our camera towards it. But right now, that fence is kind of blocking off that whole area. So right now, there's a path that we're on right now that people are walking and running on. But it certainly changes the look of the National Mall. And right now, this fencing is up along the reflecting pool from all the way down from the World War II Memorial, which is on this side of us, and then all the way down the Lincoln Memorial, where that pool ends. So certainly a bit of an eyesore here to see this fence up and no water in the pool. But as I mentioned, they're still doing work on the reflecting pool. But it remains to be seen what's going to happen now that U.S. Attorney Pirro dropped the case because, you know, President Trump, Secretary Burgum, and even Acting Attorney General Todd Blanche have signaled that they believe this is vandalism. So I do not believe that this is the last step in the process. We should be looking for more news coming down soon.
2: Certainly a very intriguing disagreement there in the Trump administration. Logan Raddick, thank you so much.
1: Thank you.
0: Well, President Trump has ordered signs to be posted outside of the Smithsonian American History Museum, warning visitors that some exhibits contain political bias. The latest escalation in a fight over how the nation tells its own story. So here to weigh in is Georgia Congressman Barry Loudermilk. Congressman, thank you so much for joining us this morning. In plain terms, when you see the president putting these signs up and what is inside of the Smithsonian, is it sad that we've gotten to this point, people going head to head of what is right and wrong of America's history?
3: Well, it is sad that we've come to this point, but the Smithsonian has really driven us to this point because, it's their responsibility to preserve and display aspects of America's history, good, bad, indifferent. That's their responsibility. It is not in their purview to rewrite history. And you don't have to rewrite history by just what you put out, but what you omit. And, slavery is a black mark on our history, but it's something that most nations have been through. But what they fail to present about it is how the fight against slavery has been going on since the very founding of our nation. Many of our founders, John Adams, never owned slaves. He was a huge abolitionist. His son, John Quincy Adams, fought against slavery so hard as president, he wasn't able to end it. He went to the House of Representatives afterwards and served there. John Adams wrote the 28th grievance in the Declaration of Independence condemning slavery and the slave trade. And these things are omitted. Also, faith of our founders, things such as the last line of the Declaration with a firm reliance on the protection of divine providence. Those things are omitted because these are things that the left leadership of the Smithsonian, they don't like about our history, so they're trying to rewrite it.
2: I was actually just going to ask you about that. You know, there's a difference between, you know, what you say and what you decide not to say. It's an interesting point there. But I want to turn to the ballot box here. So we have primaries coming up, in five states this coming Tuesday. It's kick off the real, you know, march to the midterms this coming November. So what's the number one thing that you're going to be watching on Tuesday night or a few things of intrigue, you know, for a read on where our country is headed?
3: Well, we've always got these, you know, swing districts, and we're going to see, you know, the directions that they're going. Also, the quality of the candidates that are going in into office in the primaries. And right now, I must say that the Republicans are way above the quality of candidates than what we're seeing the Democrats bring forward. We're seeing a lot of socialist, communist leaning, and some that are just outright communists that are running for office. These things are outside mainstream Americans, including Democrats. Democrats right now are having a hard time fundraising because of how far left that they have gone. Look, they are promoting some of the things that our founders actually stood against, which led us to declare our independence and fight against the most powerful military in the history of the world based on these principles that we believe that the Parliament and the King of England were using as oppression. We're seeing that these Democrat candidates are actually proposing some of these ideas.
0: Yeah, what do you think is kind of the big winning message for Republicans heading into November? You think it's the cultural fights that we're seeing, like what happened and what's happening at the Smithsonian, or down to the grassroots issues?
3: I think it's both, because Americans are very frustrated and they're very distrustful of their government. It's a historic level of distrust for government. Now, our founders understood you had to have a healthy distrust of government because the power does corrupt. But we have a point right now where whichever party can come and show that they have the best interest of all Americans, of freedom, of liberty. Right now in our semi-quincentennial, 250 years is an incredible, incredible feat, considering that most nations that are similar to ours, a constitutional republic, their average length of existence was 7 to 11 years. Ours is unbelievably long. And so I think Americans are really hungry and desperate to get back to those basic American values that have sustained us for the first 250 years. And right now, I think the party that can show that it's about protecting individual rights, liberties, returning self-respect and dignity back to people, and the idea of a limited government. I think that's what's going to resonate with the American people.
2: Very well said. Congressman Barry Loudermilk, thanks for your time, sir. We appreciate it.
3: No, thank you. Anytime.
0: Well, more to come right here on Wake Up America Weekend. Sophie Cunningham causing waves for her comments in support of women. Now the WNBA owner is being suspended after dipping her toes in the controversy.
2: And as we head to the break, here's a live look at the Kennedy Center. No stranger to sign drama of its own over there. Stay with us. We'll be right back.

0: Watch Carl Higbee, Frontline.
1: Welcome back. Well, as you all know, I recently took the ice bucket challenge and I nominated a good friend of mine and a good friend of all of ours on the show. And it looks like he accepted the challenge. Check this out.
2: Hey guys, Bill Spadetti here. As you know, we're on a listener tour across Europe, World War II sites, but my friend Kyle challenged me to support ALS awareness. So I have to tell you, the translation with the cafe owner, we're here in Paris, not simple, but we got our bucket and our ice. Kyle, yes, we are still friends after this. Guys, supporting ALS awareness.
1: All right. What's insane about that, real quick, is that he did that from a Parisian cafe.
3: It's so iconic. We were talking about this yesterday because we're like, wait, Bill's in Europe. And then it was so fun to wake up this morning and see that video just with the time change. And I love that it's quite literally a bucket of ice.
1: You know, people were like, why is he dumping a bucket of ice over his head? Anyway.
3: And ice is hard to get in Europe, so we'll take it.
1: All right.
3: Great job, Bill. And I think Bill nominated Krisha. So this is going to be a whole new Newsmax.
1: We're going to get this through the entire network. That's what we're doing. All right.
3: And Andrew Kraft's nomination is still out there. He is busy in Michigan.
1: Has he acknowledged it?
3: Yes. And stand by, I'll say.
1: All right.
3: Coming soon.
1: Well,
3: you'll have to tune in next weekend to find out.
1: Can't wait for that. All right. It's time for another round of Brunch Buzz.
3: Joining us in studio this morning, president of digital at Frontline Strategies and former Trump campaign social media manager Mike Hahn, as well as journalist and CEO, co-founder of Surge Media, Frankie Scales. Thank you both for being here. Brunch Buzz is so fun. We just get to talk about just big stories. And this one, July 29th, with time change. And I love that it's quite literally a bucket of ice.
1: You know, people were like, why is he dumping a bucket of ice over his head? Anyway.
3: And ice is hard to get in Europe, so we'll take it.
1: All right.
3: Great job, Bill. And I think Bill nominated Krisha. So this is going to be a whole Newsmax
1: thing. We're going to get this through the entire network. That's what we're doing. All right.
3: And Andrew Kraft's nomination is still out there. He is busy in Michigan.
1: Has he acknowledged it?
3: Yes. And stand by, I'll say.
1: All right.
3: Coming soon.
1: Well,
3: you'll have to tune in next weekend to find out.
1: Can't wait for that. All right. It's time for another round of Brunch Buzz.
3: Joining us in studio this morning, president of digital at Frontline Strategies and former Trump campaign social media manager Mike Hahn, as well as journalist and CEO, co-founder of Surge Media, Frankie Scales. Thank you both for being here. Brunch Buzz is so fun. We just get to talk about just big stories. And this one, July 29th, we lost an American hero, but her legacy and impact will live on forever. Jean Gibson, formerly and famously known as Rosie the Riveter, passed away at the age of 100.
1: So
3: just a few weeks ago, at just 18 years old, Jean answered her nation's call in the summer of 1944 to become a welder at a shipyard in Seattle. She helped build the destroyers that strengthened the Allied war effort during World War II, later continuing her service with the Army Transportation Corps in Alaska.
1: I mean, yeah, beyond the war, she earned her PhD, dedicated 30 years to teaching, and earned her private pilot license. A true American hero here. I mean, between 1940 and 1945, 6+ million women joined the U.S. civilian workforce to replace men who went to fight in the war. So obviously, guys,
3: infamous photo.
1: An iconic photo. And then beyond that, went on to become an incredible American citizen as well.
4: Yeah, I mean, obviously after Pearl Harbor, and I think majority, except for four destroyers, were wrecked in Pearl Harbor, and then there was the Battle of Midway. So they had to really gin up the American war machine, and thanks to heroes like her and the women that got involved in the war efforts, the reason why we were able to win in the Pacific Theater. So we definitely lost a hero there.
3: Yeah, and it was a time where women didn't really have that type of role, but to see the way she stepped up, pretty incredible.
5: Yes, and almost immediately answered the call of her country, a patriot, and a very full life. So, you know, it's sad that she passed, but I think we need to celebrate a full life.
1: Oh, man.
5: A patriotic life.
3: Oh, yeah.
1: You said it.
3: Her legacy will live on, that is for sure.
1: 100 years old, yeah. Rosie the Riveter. Rest in peace. All right, so it wouldn't be Brunch Buzz without a little drama, of course. So get this. I'm sure you've seen this, right? Seattle Storm co-owner Celeste Keaton, she's been fined, suspended from attending the team's next five home games because she recently berated two teenage girls. She's an adult, mind you. Courtside, who brought signs just simply showing their support for Sophie Cunningham. If you remember, Sophie Cunningham has been getting both praise and heat for voicing her support for banning transgender athletes from women's sports.
3: Yeah, Keaton directed very explicit language to these, again, young girls, minors, that are sitting at this game. It just shows you the culture of the WNBA and how big of a deal it was for Sophie Cunningham to really speak out, because it's not done by owners, coaches, and players in the WNBA. And these girls, they had shirts on that said XXXY, and she's screaming and cussing at them. I mean, how is this allowed?
5: I mean, it's exposing the left and how radical they are. And these people who are so radical, who deny logic, who deny basic facts about gender, are in very high positions in almost every field. And we need to take a close look at who's leading, you know, different organizations. And we need to hold people accountable when they show bias.
1: Yeah.
5: And, like, you know, this is an owner of a team. Sophie Cunningham is a player.
1: Yeah.
5: So now fans can't support players?
1: And Mike,
3: it creates a very toxic environment. Yeah. Because I also saw another coach was then asked in a post-game interview, do you support men playing in the WNBA? And she had such a political answer that she couldn't even answer the question. And it's like, do you not support your own players?
4: You know, I'm actually going to do something I never thought I would do. I'm actually going to praise the WNBA, because five-game suspension is pretty hefty.
1: Yeah.
4: And they came out after the uproar.
1: Yeah.
4: Right. It was after the uproar, but they did come out fairly quickly
1: after the uproar. Good point.
4: And take action against it. So I'm going to give some kudos.
1: Where have we gotten where Sophie Cunningham is supporting women in sports, and these two teenagers are supporting Sophie supporting women in sports?
3: And then women are hating
1: and
3: on
1: And they're
3: it.
1: Villainized for it. Okay,
3: anyways.
1: The world is upside down. So Mike Hahn, Frankie Scales, thanks again, guys. We appreciate it. Don't go anywhere. We have trivia coming up. You're going to love that.
4: Ready.
1: And as I just said, a major league baseball trade deadline ahead of tomorrow's deadline. We're going to take a look next at some of the most historic trade deals across all of sports in our trivia.
3: Yeah, and as we head into the break, we're taking another live look at the Hollywood sign. LA fans celebrating this morning because they've got a brand new ace pitcher added to their lineup. We'll be right back.

0: bin Laden was dead.
1: The 90s. All right, welcome back. We'll take a look at some of this weekend's top headlines. A nationwide cyclosporiasis outbreak has decimated fresh produce demand, as you've heard, you might have heard, forcing California lettuce growers to plow hundreds of thousands of pounds of crops back into the soil. As one farmer lamented, quote, "I would have been better off taking a vacation in the south of France than planting that crop."
2: In other news, dozens of California parents could face criminal charges over kids' illegal e-bike rides. A spike in dangerous behavior has prompted the opening of more than two dozen investigations into the parents of these children. Orange County's district attorney says that e-bikes are, quote, the number one reason Orange County children end up in the emergency room. So this crackdown, it's become an increasingly bigger issue over the year, not just in California, but nationwide.
0: Bin Laden was dead.
1: The 90s. All right, welcome back. We'll take a look at some of this weekend's top headlines. A nationwide cyclosporiasis outbreak has decimated fresh produce demand, as you've heard, you might have heard, forcing California lettuce growers to plow hundreds of thousands of pounds of crops back into the soil. As one farmer lamented, quote, "I would have been better off taking a vacation in the south of France than planting that crop."
2: In other news, dozens of California parents could face criminal charges over kids' illegal e-bike rides. A spike in dangerous behavior has prompted the opening of more than two dozen investigations into the parents of these children. Orange County's district attorney says that e-bikes are, quote, the number one reason Orange County children end up in the emergency room. So this crackdown, it's become an increasingly bigger issue over the year, not just in California, but nationwide.
1: And nearly 12 million bottles of Roto eye drops have been recalled over concerns that they may not be sterile. According to a recent FDA report, this means the eye drops are not guaranteed to be free of potentially harmful microorganisms. So it may be time to check your medicine cabinet to make sure you're marked safe.
2: Yeah, you want to double check that one.
1: Yeah, don't put those in your eyes.
2: No, but anyways, Sheesh. The clock is ticking. The trade deadline for Major League Baseball is tomorrow at 6 p.m. Eastern. I know players, fans, everyone's on pins and needles when that trade deadline gets closer.
1: Yep.
2: But one of the biggest names in the game has already a new home over in sunny California.
1: Yeah, so get this. Back-to-back world champion Los Angeles Dodgers, in a late-night deal acquiring two-time AL Cy Young Award winner Tarek Skubal from the Detroit Tigers. In return, the Dodgers are sending over a trio of prospects, two of which are ranked in the MLB's Pipeline's top 100 list.
2: Yeah, so this got us thinking about some of the biggest trades in professional sports across the board. So, another round of trivia. We're going to be testing everyone's knowledge in our infamous All Wake right. Up America weekend trivia, bringing in our special guests, Frankie and Mike. Okay, this is going to be fun, you guys. The first one, who is the biggest pitching trade blunder in MLB history? Is it Tom Glavin, Nolan Ryan, Dwight Gooden, or Greg Maddux?
1: Do we say our answers out loud? How do we want to do it?
2: Keep it to yourself. Like a Jeopardy song.
1: We'll go down the line. How about we go down the line?
2: I'm kind of at a loss for
1: All right, Frankie,
2: this one.
1: Go ahead.
3: Yeah, I'm at a loss, but I'm going to go with Greg Maddux.
2: I was going to say Nolan Ryan, too.
3: Yeah. Okay.
1: The answer.
2: And the answer is okay. Nolan Ryan.
1: There we go. After being traded, Ryan compiled 295 wins, more than 5,200 strikeouts, and seven no-hitters. Whoops.
2: Yeah. If you guys were watching the show earlier, we teased this question. So if you headed over to our Instagram and you voted there.
1: Yep.
2: Now you know the answer.
1: Yep, there you go.
2: We always do a little tease on our Instagram.
1: Yeah, so just FYI there. All right, on to our second question here. Which Islanders trade, we're in the NHL now, hockey, which Islanders trade acquisition won the 1981 Conn Smythe Trophy? That is the...
2: I'm going to say that Joe picked this one. He's an Islanders fan.
1: Yeah, he's a hockey guy as well. Joe got this.
2: Oh, so option God. A is...
1: All right, we got Butch Goring, Denis Potvin, Brian Trottier, or Joseph A. Guns. I have no idea. This is going to be a wild guess.
2: I'm going to go with C. I'm getting some feelers from our crew here.
4: I saw Joe's eyes.
1: I'm going to go C as well. Frank, you got to have an answer.
3: C. I'm going C.
1: We're all going
2: C.
1: C
2: across the... No, you steered us wrong.
1: We're all wrong.
2: A, Butch Goring. He was acquired from the Kings. He helped launch the Islanders four straight Stanley Cup titles.
1: I like hockey, too. I butchered that one. Yeah. Absolutely butchered. All right, third question. Which player did the Cowboys trade going to the NFL football? Now, the Cowboys trade helped to build their 1990s dynasty. I know this one. Is it A, Herschel Walker, B, Tony Dorsett, C, Drew Pearson, or D, Randy White? I know the answer.
5: What is it?
1: Well, you get, you guys got to guess.
2: I was going to go with Herschel Walker, but he played for Georgia.
1: Frankie?
3: I'm going to go with Herschel Walker.
5: Herschel.
1: What do you got?
2: Kyle, what do you
1: got? It's Herschel Walker.
2: Really?
1: It is.
2: Yeah. Yay. Okay.
1: Yeah, so Dallas received a massive package of players and draft picks, which helped them get Emmitt Smith, the all-time leading rusher and other. So they gave away, you know, Herschel Walker, but they got all these star players in return. So it actually kind of worked out for them.
2: A Georgia Bulldog.
1: Yep.
2: Okay, question number four. We're in the NBA now. Which NBA superstar was traded to the Lakers in one of the most shocking deals ever? So is it James Harden, Kevin Durant, Damian Lillard, or Luka Doncic?
1: Oh, gosh.
5: Luka.
2: Yeah.
1: It's got to be Luka Doncic. It's got to be Luka, right?
5: Luka.
2: From the Mavs, right?
1: Yeah. Okay, what is
2: the answer
1: here?
2: The answer is
1: Luka
2: Doncic. The 25-year-old Dallas Mavericks superstar was dealt for Anthony Davis with almost no warning, likely the most shocking trade the sport has ever seen. And he was a Dallas guy.
1: Oh, Dallas was freaking out about this. Remember that?
2: Yeah.
1: When this all went down, Dallas was like, we're going to burn the whole city down. Things are just they didn't. All right, final question here, number five. Which ace pitcher, okay, back to the Major League Baseball here. Which ace pitcher was traded to the Milwaukee Brewers and carried them to the 2008 playoffs? 2008 Milwaukee Brewers.
5: I want to say it was CeCe, but he was on the Yankees in 2009.
2: Cliff Lee, CeCe Sabathia.
1: I think it was Roy Halladay, actually. Oh, man.
2: I'm going to piggyback on Mike and go with B. The answer is
1: CeCe.
2: B.
1: It's CeCe Sabathia.
2: From Cleveland at the deadline, he delivered a historic second half run that ended Milwaukee's 26-year postseason drought.
1: But then he went to the Yankees right after that.
5: 2009, then he won that World Series against the Phillies.
2: Question. He's a Yankees fan. He's a Phillies fan. That was a good way to end it. But the MLB trade deadline comes down to the wire. And actually, something that I've always found fascinating when you have players that just swap really quickly, sometimes they'll move into each other's homes.
1: Oh, really?
2: I knew that.
1: Oh, because your husband played pro ball.
2: Well, it's like one of those things.
1: Is that what they do?
2: It's very interesting. Or, you know, people use the same.
1: I mean, it makes sense. They're like, come over to my house.
5: Yeah, right? Yeah, might as well.
1: I'm going to your city, your
5: turn key, right?
3: Now, I wonder if they play better when they're living in the same house, totally focused on the sport.
5: You think that's a fact?
1: Interesting point there.
2: Well, Frankie, Mike, thank you so much. Fun trivia, as always.
1: Thanks,
2: and if you guys want to preview our trivia challenge for next week or see what's happening behind the scenes, follow us on our Instagram. Scan that QR code right there. That'll take you to our Instagram at Kyle and Kenzie.
1: All right. Plenty more to come this morning on Wake Up America Weekend. The biggest name may be off the board, but there's still more than a day before the MLB trade line. We're going to take a look at the potential big moves that will be made. Stick with us.

0: Welcome back. The wait is over for the big fish, the Los Angeles Dodgers, acquiring ace pitcher Tarek Skubal from the Detroit Tigers. So I'm sure Detroit fans waking up this morning not too happy about this one. It was a late night deal, but still more than a day left before the MLB trade deadline. And we could see a lot more action here, that's for sure.
1: It's going to be a very busy time here. So for more, we're going to bring in former MLB player and National Baseball analyst Xavier Scruggs, as well as sports reporter and host of the Mike Guns Show, Mike Gunzelman. Guys, thank you for being here this morning. We appreciate your time. So, Xavier, I'm going to start with you. What do you make of this deal? Like, how do you keep the Dodgers? How do the Dodgers keep pulling this off? It's everyone's like, it's always the Dodgers. How do they do it?
2: It's unreal. And I think one of the big things we have to remember alongside these acquisitions is that they have an amazing farm system. With their player development within their organization, they do a great job of creating great talent, which allows them to pull off these trades. And let's also remember, this is a team that's willing to pay a $10 million, what will be the rest of Tarek Skubal's $10 million contract of $32 million. They have the money to do so. And now they stop any other postseason team from taking the game's best pitcher. It's just something that they call an embarrassment of riches, right? Whether it's the money from a financial standpoint, the talent, the analytics, their scouting, all of their departments are way beyond the best when it comes to Major League Baseball.
0: Yeah, Mike, what about teams that are maybe struggling at this point in the season and you have some owners saying that, hey, no one's off the list. They might be just kind of selling off right before the trade deadline. What teams do you think those are and what kind of moves do you expect them to make before Monday at 6 p.m.?
3: I mean, every team can do or pray as much as they want right now, but what happened last night with the Dodgers all but guaranteed that they're at least going to the World Series and will most likely win the upcoming World Series. The Red Sox are in need of a shortstop. You can see something there. The Orioles could be another team that might make some moves. But, I mean, the bottom line is Tarek Skubal was the player for this year's trade deadline that's about to come. I mean, that's what a lot of different teams were apparently in talks about. Well, guess what? The Dodgers, I mean, on one aspect, it's like, oh, my God, he went to the Dodgers. But on the other side, it's like, of course he went to the Dodgers. But the biggest implication and the problem about this is the fact that this year's CBA, collective bargaining agreement, is up after this season. This all but guarantees, mark my words, look right in my eyes, Major League Baseball is heading directly to a lockout. There will be a work stoppage after this season because it's unsustainable. With the Dodgers right now, with Skubal's contract, they will be paying $180 million in taxes alone, which is more than 10 Major League Baseball teams' entire salaries.
1: Staggering.
3: They're done. Major League Baseball cannot sustain this.
1: Yes. Yeah. Xavier, I would actually like your thoughts on that same topic about the possible lockout next season because of this.
2: Yeah, I think that this was going to happen prior to this Tarek Skubal move anyway. There's been so much discussion, especially from a Major League salary cap standpoint that is being proposed by owners in Major League Baseball that the Players Association is just not going to go for. It's the only major sport, you know, right now that has no salary cap. So it's something that the union has fought for quite some time. But to his point, you know, you are seeing a team that is now creating this dynasty, and it's coming through a lot of financial opportunity. And so when the other teams, the other owners look at it, it's can they still compete? But also look at the other side of things. You've committed to a Shohei Ohtani, who is the game's best player we've ever seen, a 10-year, $700 million contract. While you do that, you have to be able to go get as many pieces as possible to continue to win. And any other team who had a Shohei Ohtani, who is this generation's Babe Ruth, would do the exact same. We just don't see a lot of owners that are willing to spend a portion of their portfolio to create winning for their team.
1: Right.
0: Yeah, well, that countdown still on Monday, 6 p.m. A lot of people will be waiting to see because a lot of those trades, they still come in right at the last minute. Xavier Scruggs and Mike Guzzleman, thank you so much for joining us this morning.
3: Go Yankees. Hopefully we do something.
1: I knew you'd get that in there. All right. Thanks, guys. All right, as we head to the break, we're going to take a live look from the torch, looking down at Lady Liberty, the Statue of Liberty right there. It's a beautiful day here in the Big Apple, and we hope you're enjoying your morning at home. We'll be right back.
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0: Corporation, but lost to Walter Mondale.
1: Well, that's it for today on Wake Up America Weekend. I'm Kyle Lauder.
2: And I'm Kenzie Beach, but don't go anywhere. We've got John Tobacco and Charlie Arnold up next with Sunday Report. That's followed by Sunday Agenda with Lydia Serranheim.
1: And Sunday Report is right now. Have a beautiful day.
2: Kyle and Kenzie, thank you so much, and good morning, everybody. I'm Charlie Arnold. Thank you so much for joining us.
3: And I'm John Tobacco. Here's what's cooking. First up, the boss hits the brakes. President Trump is holding off on military strikes against Iran's power grid for now. He says there's a deal starting to take shape. Is this the art of the deal, or is Iran just trying to buy itself a little more time? We'll tell you what's really going on.
2: Plus, reflecting pool firestorm after the DOJ drops the vandalism case on the National Mall. President Trump says he 100% disagrees.
3: And how about this, Charlie? You're never going to believe it. Every time you take a ride, somebody may be keeping score.
2: Uh-oh.
3: These flock cameras, they're popping up all over the place, snapping your license plate, tracking where you've been. And cops say they're great for nabbing the bad guys. But a lot of people are asking, who's keeping tabs on the rest of us? Is this safety or Big Brother? You decide.
2: All right, Sunday Report starting right now. And we have a lot to get into, as we always do, starting with voters in Michigan heading to the polls Tuesday for one of the most closely watched Senate Democratic primaries in the nation.
3: Newsmax correspondent Andrew Kraft is tracking the candidates and joins us right now live from Detroit. Hey, Andrew.
4: Yeah, good to be with you and good morning. We're here at a diner in St. Clair Shores, Michigan, where we hope to talk to some voters ahead of Tuesday's primary. And this is really shaping up to be quite a heavily anticipated, highly watched race on the national scene here. I want to talk about the two Democratic candidates, though, Congresswoman Haley Stevens and also her progressive challenger, Dr. Abdul El Sayed. Haley Stevens was on MS Now yesterday, and she was asked whether or not, if she loses this primary, will she throw her support behind El Sayed? This is what she said. Listen.
5: Can you commit to fully supporting Mr. El Sayed in the general if he wins this primary, even after everything has been said in this campaign?
6: You bet. You know, I know Abdul, you know, recently said that I was the least qualified candidate in the country or something like that. And look, I am on the team. All right. And I'm going to link arms and do what's ever needed. You know, I want to get down there, too. And, you know, help out on, you know, these down ballot races in Michigan. We can flip the House, and I'm going to be standing by our Democratic nominee.
4: Now, some voters I spoke with, they see this as a capitulation to Sayed. Even before the votes are tallied, she has a campaign rally later this afternoon in Madison Heights, another Detroit suburb, and several canvassing events, as does El Sayed earlier today. Now, Mike Rogers, the presumptive GOP nominee, he is out with this new ad today, hearkening to the newly released movie The Odyssey, using the Trojan horse illusion as a metaphor for possibly communism coming to Michigan. Watch.
7: They'll never see us coming. They really think we're just Democrats.
4: So Abdul is responding to this ad, this latest ad on X. He said, so Mike Rogers and DTE want to force a data center into your backyard to turn me into Odysseus, because as you saw there, that new ad was created by AI. A lot of Republican candidates especially are using AI to deploy their campaign tactics in these new ads, especially online. But today is the last day of early in-person voting here in Michigan, with some exceptions. But like I said, we're at this diner. We hope to speak to some of these patrons, some of these folks, to get a sense of what they are hearing, what they are seeing ahead of Tuesday. We kind of drove around last hour in this neighborhood, saw a lot of Abdul El Sayed yard signs, not so many Haley Stevens yard signs here. So it's really the final sprint to Tuesday. John, Charlie.
2: So, Andrew, this week we heard El Sayed try to distance himself from the DSA a bit, but at the same time, his policies are still very much in line with the socialist platform. What do you think his goal is here in doing so? Do you think this is going to hurt him or help him?
4: That's such an interesting question, and that's really become kind of a key focal point in this race, especially the issue of Israel and the war in Gaza. I asked him yesterday whether or not he, you know, disavows some of the comments he has made, especially responding to some of the comments Haley Stevens has made, saying that he is blaming all of his problems on Jewish voters. He told me he reveres Judaism, he reveres the Jewish people, but she responded to that saying, "You are the company you keep," alluding to the fact that he has appeared on the podcast of notorious progressive podcaster Hassan Piker. And so he is DSA aligned. He's not DSA endorsed, but he's backed by Bernie Sanders. He has progressive squad members who have been on the campaign trail with him as recently as yesterday, including Ayanna Pressley, Ilhan Omar, and Rashida Tlaib. Of course, she's from Michigan, too. Charlie.
3: All right, Andrew. Always on the beat. Thank you, my man. Appreciate it. All right, a new U.S.-backed roadmap for Gaza, laying out a potential path for peace, one that requires Hamas to disarm and Israel to withdraw. Joining us in studio, the Consul General of Israel in New York, Ophir Okunis.
8: Good morning.
3: Thank you.
2: Good morning.
8: If I may, something about the previous item. I don't think that it's an Israeli problem. That's it. It's my friends. I am a big admirer of the United States of America. I was 3 or 4 years old. Something's wrong happening here. People who are just saying now that they are against Israel, actually they are against the United States of America, about the values of the American society, free economy, and patriotism. They prefer, some of them, not all of them, of course, some of them prefer the Ayatollahs. Some of them prefer Hamas. Hamas is the cruelest terror organization these days all over the world. They prefer them, by the way. A lot of them are here in New York City. How do I know it? I watch them in Washington Square with Hamas bandanas, green bandanas. They don't want me. They don't want you as well. They want to force the Sharia laws on you, on the American society, Jews, Christians, others.
3: Yeah, I was at some of those rallies for my show, and I heard the, a lot of people in America forget, but they say first the Saturday people, then the Sunday people.
8: Yes, of course,
3: so
8: exactly.
3: They're just getting ready.
8: But the fact that they're saying death to America in Washington Square, this is bad,
3: big
8: my
3: Satan,
8: friend.
3: Little Satan.
8: No, exactly.
3: Yeah. President Trump is saying Israel has joined him in the commitment to pursue a deal with Iran instead of proceeding with the planned attack. Are Israel and the U.S. united right now on this more diplomatic approach?
8: We are always united. We just saw the very, very good meeting between the President of the United States and the Prime Minister of Israel last week in Washington. Maybe there will be another meeting during the United Nations convention in September. I don't know yet. Maybe it's a possibility. We know everything. You know a lot from our intelligence. I don't want to be specific and to go into details, but it's very close. I think
3: give
8: it's
3: us a little detail. Give us something you don't tell everyone else. Come on, let's break some news here.
8: Exactly. I think that it's the closest in 1948, actually, when we established the State of Israel. So as you said in the beginning, for now, I heard you. You said for now.
2: Because it always is for now.
8: And I will tell you why. Because they want to continue, progress their nuclear weapon and their international and the intercontinental missiles. I'm talking about the Ayatollahs, of course. And they want to buy time. Now, if the president's decision was to continue the negotiation, it's okay. I don't think that something will happen.
2: It's interesting because we always feel like we're so close to achieving the goal at hand. Like right now, for example, Hamas agreeing to a U.S.-backed roadmap to disarm the terrorist group in exchange, though, for Israeli withdrawal from Gaza. Trump calling this a breakthrough. But of course, it's, one side wants the other to act first, and the other side wants the other to act first. So at what point, who budges first?
8: I will tell you the truth. First of all, we have a lot of appreciation to President Trump. Most of the Israelis really admire the United States president. But Hamas, this is something else. I want to see, I want to see that they will lay down their weapon. They are saying, okay, we will not use our missiles, but we will hold our Kalashnikovs, you know, or the M16 that they received from a lot of places. The answer is no. We want to look at them. Look at them, bunch of monsters who killed and burned 3 or 4 years old babies, kidnapped 244 Israelis. And these days, by the way, I just received a news alert from Israel. Three terrorists tried to actually attack our forces in the Gaza Strip. And yesterday as well. Mm-hmm. Tomorrow they will do it as well. You know why? Because they wrote in their agenda that they want to destroy the state of Israel and to establish a Muslim statehood instead.
2: Absolutely. And of course, Israel is very against that.
8: Of course.
3: Tough times. Ophir Akunas.
2: Thank you so much for having me.
3: Really great stuff.
8: Thank you so much.
3: Appreciate it.
2: Moving on to Tehran tactics, President Trump announcing he has canceled a planned attack on Iran, subject to being able to rapidly make a deal.
3: Here to comment, retired Lieutenant Colonel U.S. Army Darren Gaub, along with open source intelligence analyst Ryan McBeth. Darren, I want to get right into it. The president is canceling the planned strikes on Iran, saying Iran and other Middle East countries asked him to hold off in the interest of making a deal. What changed, do you think, between the planning of the strikes and now canceling them again?
9: Well, I don't think much changed. Unfortunately, what you're reading is the same chapter in the same playbook that Iran has had for decades. And they're always going to push this right up to the edge where they think something's going to happen. And they'll say, oh, wait, no, we want to make a deal now. Then they'll drag that out a little bit further. And ultimately, they'll break the deal if they even sign anything in the first place. And then they've again gained time to gain some advantage and ultimately seek to influence our midterm elections, seek to influence their own ability to rebuild whatever capacity they have militarily and keep after the same goals. So it's unfortunate when, you know, I've personally lived inside this playbook for decades. I'm very, very familiar with it. And this is more of the same. Mm-hmm. It would be nice if it did work. I would love to see this end and have the Iranian people somehow become free again from their dictators. But unfortunately, every time I see this, all I see is the exact same thing happening that they've always wanted and they've always planned on.
2: Yeah, Ryan, Iran has never been fair negotiators. They never stick to what they say. So why at this point is Trump backtracking, putting a pause on the strikes and trying to move forward and what hopes to be a positive direction, with everybody knowing in the background there is a very good chance that this does not follow through in the direction is intended?
10: Well, if it won't likely follow through in the direction intended, then logically we already know that. We've seen this happen, I believe, 3 or 4 times now. And this could just be a way for the president to buy some time to perform maintenance on aircraft, maintenance on naval ships. Just recently, there was a notification that, hey, we need another destroyer nearby Israel to help cover Israel from incoming ballistic missiles. This buys time for America to perform maintenance on their aircraft, on our ships, give people some rest, because we know probably around Wednesday or Thursday, Iran is going to try this again, and we could have a very large strike package ready.
3: Ryan, it's Johnny T. You and I were in Israel last year right around this time together. We saw some of this stuff firsthand. Oh, cool. But you're, in my view, one of the best in the business at understanding munitions, stockpiles, where we really have. Do you think this is more us needing a little time to reload, repair?

0: You're watching An American Moment.
1: Uh-oh, Houston, we have a problem.
2: Uh-oh.
1: Somebody's getting their chops busted, Charlie.
2: I hope it's not me.
1: President Trump taking aim at his own pick to run the U.S. Attorney's Office in D.C. Judge Jeanine, as we knew it, Jeanine Pirro, says the damage at the Lincoln Memorial reflecting pool was bad construction, not some lowlife vandal.
2: Well, that's a certain shift.
1: Trump's ticked.
2: Pirro's office moved to drop criminal charges against former Olympian David Hearn, who had been accused of deliberately damaging the pool after its renovation earlier this summer. National correspondent Logan Raddick is in Washington with the details. Hey, Logan.
3: Hey, good morning. And President Trump certainly disappointed and surprised at that decision by Jeanine Pirro, who you mentioned he picked to be his U.S. attorney here in Washington, D.C. Now, Pirro, of course, a top Trump supporter during her time as a TV news host, now his U.S. attorney, dismissed that case that you mentioned, which is an embarrassing setback for the Justice Department, considering that the prosecution said that this individual was accountable for the alleged vandalism. That's what some of the top attorneys at the Justice Department said. Of course, now Pirro disagreeing with that assessment. It's also a rare example of a political appointee defying the president here in his second term. Now, on Truth Social, the president wrote, quote, "I disagree 100% with Jeanine Pirro, the U.S. attorney for the District of Columbia, on the reflecting pool. I don't know what she was thinking. To me, it was a pure case of vandalism that included the grass, which had a big 86-47 emblazoned in giant letters on it and other elements of the surrounding area. There may have been some contractor difficulty, but the major damage was caused by vandals," unquote. The president also showing this video of the alleged vandalism here.

0: at the reflecting pool. And in their 20-page court filing, government lawyers say that additional documents provided by the Interior Department show that the damage was the result of a botched installation by a contractor. Pirro says the department, quote, provided less than fulsome information at the outset of the case, unquote. Now, Secretary Doug Burgum, the Secretary of the Interior, pushing back on Pirro's claims, he says, quote, the evidence is clear. Vandals have repeatedly caused damage to the reflecting pool. Some of these acts were even caught on camera. We also provided the U.S. Attorney's Office expert and eyewitness testimony to the damage done by vandals and provided every piece of evidence they asked for in the requested timeline detailing each area of damage at the pool, unquote. Now, Pirro has yet to respond to that criticism from both President Trump and Secretary Burgum. We've also reached out to her office to comment on what is being said by those two individuals. So far, we have yet to receive a response. As it stands right now, though, guys, there is a wall up around the reflecting pool, no water in it, as work continues here by the contractors trying to get things right over here. So people aren't able to walk up to the pool. They also have cameras here in case somebody were to hop the fence. Right now, that fencing is up along the entirety of the reflecting pool from the World War II Memorial, which is right behind our camera, all the way down to the Lincoln Memorial, which is right behind me. So this is an ongoing saga right now in terms of the renovation of the reflecting pool, but also this tit-for-tat here between President Trump and Secretary Burgum and U.S. Attorney Pirro. Pirro saying that the damage was poor construction, while those other two individuals, the president and the secretary, say that it was a result of vandalism. So we'll see what happens after this. There will likely be some more news coming down, because it seems like the president and the secretary don't want to give up on the fact that they're saying this is vandalism, contrary to what the U.S. attorney said by dismissing that case.
1: You know, Logan, I know a couple of months, few months back when Trump was in a spat with the Federal Reserve chair, I think you and I were talking, and I said it's like a slippery slope for me. I don't want Trump to go kicking the Fed chair out, because when the pendulum swings back, then they'll start doing that. And it's almost maybe a tiny bit refreshing to see, okay, maybe Jeanine Pirro is just looking at the facts and taking the politics out of it. I think she's acting, but you think she's going to be acting for much longer?
0: No, she is in that position. She was confirmed, John.
1: She was confirmed.
0: But the thing is, you know, we'll see what happens with this, in the sense that I think the president is very surprised at this decision, considering Pirro has been such a staunch supporter of his throughout both terms of his presidency. Even before that, the two had a relationship when she was the DA in Westchester County, New York. So I think it caught him by surprise. We'll see if they decide, you know, to reverse that decision to drop the case. But I think the president might be more shocked in this situation than he is disappointed. But he certainly is disappointed if you read that Truth Social post.
1: Yeah, absolutely. I hope she doesn't return fire again. But
2: Logan,
1: thanks so much.
2: All right, more drama connected to New Jersey's voter registration fiasco as Democrat Governor Mikey Sherrill refuses to cooperate with the Trump administration after she revealed that 6,600 non-citizens were registered to vote through the state's motor vehicle system.
1: And Republicans, they're calling for some legislative investigations, alleging the problem is larger than what's been disclosed. And joining us right now, Assemblywoman Ora Dunn, and one of the best in the business, in my view, New Jersey State Senator Mike Testa. What's up, Mike? How are you? Good morning, guys.
3: Good morning. Great to see you again.
2: Ora, let's begin with you. A federal judge is blocking the Justice Department from getting New Jersey's redacted voter rolls. The DOJ is arguing Title III of the Civil Rights Act grants federal authorities access to the list. But the judge is disagreeing, saying this. Quote, the plain text of Title III applies only to records which come into election officers' possession and thus does not extend to New Jersey's computerized voter registration list, a document the state itself created. So, Ora, do you think the DOJ needs to keep pursuing this? Because, in my opinion, it seems like an exception certainly needs to be made, considering there has been fraud at hand.
4: Absolutely. I mean, this is violation of federal law. I've been saying from the start, at a minimum, why are we not examining these 400 voters, these illegal voters that broke the law? So, you know, This doesn't surprise me, though, with Governor Sherrill, that we will just kind of draw out this saga. And by not turning over the information, right, that's not doing anything to build the public's trust. If anything, you know, now people are saying, what more is behind there? What does she not want to evidence to the federal government?
1: Michael, this sounds like, you know, a game of keep away, you know, mm-hmm. saying, well, if we have it in our possession, then we would have to share it. But if it's computerized, then we don't have to share it. It's kind of like a shell game. Sherrill is refusing to turn over data on the non-citizen voters. I think if she's admitting 6,600 and 400, it's probably 10 times that number. You're in the thick of it down there. What do you think she's trying to hide?
3: Well, look, in that 6,600 number is only a snapshot in time from June of 2023 to June of 2024. You know, I can tell you in Cumberland County, one commissioner race was lost by 49 votes. Mm-hmm. Another commissioner race was lost by under 150 votes. I believe that the public has the right and deserves to know who was voting, where were they voting. And again, that law came into effect multiple years prior to the June 2023 to June 2024. We have the facts on our side. We know that 6,600 individuals who are non-citizens, self-identified as non-citizens, but wanting to vote in the state of New Jersey. What is the problem with turning that information over to the federal government? What is the problem with impaneling a committee that is bipartisan and bicameral in the General Assembly and in the Senate to investigate this, give that committee subpoena powers so we can actually know how many people are illegally registered to vote in the state of New Jersey and how many non-citizens actually voted in our elections in the state of New Jersey? What are they trying to hide is the question that needs to be answered.
1: Indeed.
2: Well, and it's also, it was an error on the part of the computer system because these non-citizens, they very clearly checked they were non-citizens, but then they were still given the option, do you want to vote? And they, of course, naturally would mark yes. That should have been something that was flagged in the system, not giving them the option to put yes, but it wasn't. So this shouldn't be a you versus me. This should be a, there's an issue. We've identified it. Let's get to the root of the problem. Make sure it doesn't happen again.
1: Agreed. Mike, do you guys need the governor to give you subpoena power, or, you know, can you do it with the supermajority vote or something?
3: We need the majority, obviously, to agree to, number one, impanel that bipartisan bicameral committee, and also to grant us the subpoena powers. The problem with that computer glitch argument is this. All of that information is then transferred from the Motor Vehicle Commission to the Division of Elections at the state level. It was up to the state Division of Elections to prevent those non-citizens from going on the voter rolls. That's exactly where the problem exists. That's what we need to find out. Who was the gatekeeper there? Because the gatekeeper absolutely failed.
1: All right. Well, if you're in the Garden State and you need a champion of America, that's our guy right there. Mike Testa is the best. Aura Dunn, Mike Testa, thank you both very much. Appreciate it.
4: Thank you.
3: Thank you so much for having us.
2: Coming up, confirmation clash. President Trump revealing a plan to keep Todd Blanche as acting attorney general, even if senators refuse to confirm his nomination. His plan and if it could be a big risk in the long term.
1: Plus, tax backlash. New York City Socialist Mayor Zora Mamdani's tax the wealthy scheme, drawing outrage from some. We'll unpack it all with our Inside Track panel next. This is Sunday Report.

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1: He should be approved forthwith. I mean, you're never going to get a person like that. Everybody agrees to it. Don't forget, Senator Cornyn thought he was phenomenal until he lost.
2: President Trump's pick to run the Justice Department is in serious jeopardy. Key Senate committee vote on acting Attorney General Todd Blanche postponed this week after two Republicans, Senator John Cornyn of Texas and Senator Tom Tillis of North Carolina, blocked the proceedings. And with the Senate about to break for their August recess, the clock is running out.
3: So let's unpack this and a lot more with our Inside Track host of the Tiffany Marie Brannan Show. Of course, Tiffany Marie Brannan. And we also have retired NYPD Chief of Department John Schell. Now, Tiffany, let's start with you here. Posting on Truth Social yesterday, in part, of course, Trump saying, if Senators Cornyn and Tillis, both upset because I wouldn't endorse them, aren't going to approve Todd Blanche, one of the most respected professionals, according to everybody in the country, to be the United States Attorney General, then I will keep Todd as acting AG and push hard to get the anti-weaponization bill passed. So, Tiffany, do you think Trump's strong-arming is going to work in this sense? Because neither senator, as we know, has anything to lose. They're both on their way out of Congress. So what are your thoughts?
4: They are, and I do think it has some impact because Tillis actually came out on X just this, like within the last 24 hours, saying that he likes Todd Blanche. He actually thinks Todd Blanche is highly qualified for the job, which is not the rhetoric that you've been seeing from him, you know, in the past. And I do think that there's a little bit of bitterness here, a little bit of pettiness, and the fact that they are effectively, you know, lame duck senators. And so you look at that and you see that if they want to have any kind of political future or influential future going forward, Trump still has power, and that power is not going anywhere. So even in, you know, their life post serving as sitting members of Congress, they don't want to upset the base far enough that they lose that kind of momentum and power in the long term.
2: John, I know you're quite independent. I know once in a while you go to Bedminster and hang out with Trump, but other times you are a union man through and through. But you call it like you see it. I know that. Here's what Cornyn had to say explaining his decision. Take a listen to this. I want to get your perspective.
5: He was saying he thinks that this might be because you don't like him.
6: You know, I voted with him 99.3% of the time. that has nothing to do with it. This is about making sure that even if you're the president of the United States, you don't get favorable terms from the government in a settlement of a lawsuit that ordinary citizens would not get.
2: John, you have interrogated many people when they ask him, is this because Trump, you don't like Trump? I'm not buying that.
7: Well, we need yellow 0.7 for 100%. Okay, he's going to block. He's leaving. Okay, now you're going to block what we need in an attorney general at this time and place. We're fighting for this country. It's totally, in my opinion, it's personal. And, like, they have nothing to lose. So they're walking out the door and they can say, hey, you know what? Right back at you. Not the time to play politics. And we need our attorney general in place because we're in a fight right now. And we need a leader at that seat.
2: No doubt. And, you know, my father was a cop. And he always used to say, watch out. If you're going to start scrapping with people, don't get in a jam with somebody who has nothing to lose.
7: They're the worst time to get into a jam with. No
4: doubt
7: about it.
4: Like a fair animal.
2: Yeah, that's what I mean. I don't know if you should be strong-arming him. Maybe you got to lean back a little bit, let him get washed out with the wash, and then, you know.
7: Maybe a backroom conversation over a cup of coffee might do.
2: A little sit down on the wise guys.
3: Trump's usually good at those cup of coffee conversations, at least he has been in the past. Let's move to this now. New York City Mayor Zoran Mamdani essentially doxing close to 1 million property owners who have a second or non-primary residence in the city. And, of course, it's raising concerns about privacy, an additional flight from the city, and crashing property values. And then, meanwhile, amid the mayor's celebratory social media posts over this, behind the scenes, Department of Finance officials reportedly told Mamdani's team there was no need to make it a social media sensation. Of course, he can't help himself, arguing such can be seen as veering outside agency norms. So, Tiffany, What's your thoughts on this? I mean, Zoran Mamdani, every time he looks at the camera, you know he's in love with himself, so...
4: I'm really hoping that his hubris is his downfall, that he falls a little too close to the sun and clips his own wings. Because as we know, socialism is pervasive right now within the Democratic Party and within the Gen Z. They have a higher view of communism and socialism than they do of capitalism. So it's a legitimate problem. But this kind of egomaniac that you see from these younger politicians who really want the limelight and want the spotlight and live in this digitally native sort of TikTok generation, they are so eager to have that spotlight and to make this name for themselves and to be like the young, cool Obama that they really do think that more is more, and they refuse to listen to conventional wisdom. And this is coming on the heels of the fact that the DNC just had to put up their building as collateral for a loan because they are out of money.
2: Yikes.
4: They need money. So if they want to fundraise and make money, they've got to start thinking long term instead of these, you know, clippy TikTok baits.
2: Yeah. About a minute left, John, but I want to give you the last word on this because speaking of wise. He saw Zoran Mamdani coming in and he took two and hit the left. So you saw the writing on the wall on this one, right? You retired as soon as you saw him coming.
7: For a variety of reasons, but yes. But what I don't understand, I sat on my couch in my home in Staten Island. The millionaires pay the majority of taxes in this city. When one leaves, it hurts. Mm-hmm. And for a city that in the next 3 years is going to be $22 billion in the hole.
3: We're already over $12 billion in the hole.
7: That's if everything stays the same. Right. Why would you vilify these people? Like the Department of Finance said, tamp it down, do your tax. Don't dox 900,000 supposedly millionaires, but half of them are probably wrong. Yeah, why are you doing this for?
2: All right. If anybody knows how millionaires are taxed, it's him. That's for sure. He's talking about the couch in Staten Island. That's a big house out there, I can tell you that.
7: And I pay my tax.
2: There you go. Tiffany Marie Bryan and Chief John Chow. Thank you. Appreciate it. Great stuff. They'll be back.
3: All right. We have a lot coming up. For example, Flock cameras, they're automated. They read your license plate. They send you a ticket if they did something wrong. And now they might be selling your personal info as well. That's coming up next.
2: Wow.
8: Hey, it's Mark Lotter. My career's taken me from the state house.

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1: Get the flock out of here. Ooh,
2: that's
1: I had to
2: a
1: be careful.
2: For you to read.
1: Get the flock out of here. That'll be banned this week on Wise Guys. But that's how many feel about these flock cameras, the automated license plate readers that began way back in 2017. Over the last few months, dozens of city governments have canceled contracts with the security company after privacy advocates and citizens warned that these cameras aid in warrantless mass surveillance of Americans. I agree, Charlie.
2: I can't say I disagree. To discuss more, we're joined by retired FBI supervisor agent Darren Mott. He is also the author of Get Cyber Smart. Also with us, co-director WashU AI Collaborative at Washington University School of Law and managing attorney at the Roberts legal firm, Oliver Roberts. Gentlemen, thank you so much for joining us. Oliver, Flock reports they have over 100,000 cameras in the United States. How exactly were they able to expand this fast?
3: This is a classic case of flock around and find out. They've expanded pretty quickly and pretty quietly at this point. The public really hasn't tuned into this issue until the past couple months. And like you said, 120,000 plus cameras across the country, logging license plates, car makes and models. They track where you go, what time you go. So they very quietly were able to expand this. But the public is finally waking up to the issue and pushing back both through elected officials as well as through vigilante efforts actually destroying these cameras.
1: You know, Darren, the creep here in New York was, oh, we're only going to put them up near schools, and then we'll only put them within a half a mile of schools, and they'll only be on during school hours and school days, and now it's 24/7, 365 across the whole country. They're saying that they have contracts with like 4,000 law enforcement agencies. How does this change the way law enforcement does their job?
4: Well, from an investigator's perspective, this is just a tool in the toolkit that gives us information that can lead to other leads that can help us identify bad guys and arrest them. If we're complaining about these cameras, what about all the other cameras all over the place? It's not just flock cameras. There are surveillance cameras everywhere. And this is just one tool. And I'm wondering how much of this is the anti-police, anti-ICE people saying, hey, you're violating my rights, when they will willingly download TikTok and allow China to track all of their location data through their phone.
2: You know, speaking of overstepping, Oliver, a recent report stated a flock capability called Freeform allows users to search flock camera records based on what someone was wearing or even their race. I mean, this seems crazy. Is this constitutional?
3: It raises a lot of issues regarding privacy and civil liberties. And you mentioned that one case. There's also 20 instances now of law enforcement officers misusing these tools. Some of the most egregious one is a police officer over in Milwaukee who actually used this tool to spy on one of his ex-romantic partners. So there's a lot of abuse going on with these tools. Darren raises a good point. There's a lot of other cameras out there. I think we should be looking at those cameras and potentially removing those too.
2: Darren, your thoughts on the unconstitutionality?
4: Well, I think that the point about the police officers that have abused it, absolutely. Fire them, prosecute them, do all those things. Put controls in place so that the tools can be used the way they're supposed to legally. You know, cameras, if you're walking around outside, you have no Fourth Amendment right to not be have your picture taken. So I think and I'm not a lawyer, so I'm not going to argue that. Again, this is just a tool. People will misuse tools, prosecute those people. But, I mean, it's still at the end of the day, there's a large percentage that this helps in cases in identifying rapists and murderers and drug dealers and putting them in jail.
1: Wow. Pretty scary stuff, that's for sure, Charlie.
2: Absolutely.
1: I'm scared. I don't like it. It's not just the anti-police. It's people on the right, too, who think we're getting a little too much overreach with Big Brother everywhere we turn around.
2: Yeah, I feel like there's no privacy anywhere you turn these days, so yep. It's a real problem. Oliver Roberts, Darren Mott, thank you so much, guys.
1: All right. Kalshi says it's prediction market, but a new lawsuit claims it's more like gambling, and there are very different laws for both.

0: You're watching An American Moment.
1: Three people killed, seven critically injured after shooting at an In-Out restaurant in Twin Falls, Idaho on Saturday afternoon. The suspect shooter is also dead and believe there is no longer any threat to the community. However, police are continuing to pour all resources into investigating the incident. Here's Twin Falls Police Chief Matthew Hicks.
2: We have literally hundreds of people that were in some way, shape, or form in the area of this restaurant at the time that are being interviewed right now. The resources for all of our agencies are completely on board. We are interviewing as many people as we can, but we're encouraging the public, if you have any information about this incident, whether you directly saw something, you have any information about it, to let us know.
1: In-N-Out President Lindsay Snyder says her heart is broken following the shooting.
3: It's definitely sad news. This is also really sad news. A beloved member of the Sopranos cast has died. Actor Vincent Pastore was 80 years old. He had minor roles in films like Goodfellas, one of my all-time favorite movies, In Carlito's Way, before hitting it big on The Sopranos, which is my favorite TV show of the past. Co-star Michael Imperioli called him, quote, a kind-hearted brother who cared deeply about his family and friends. John, I got to believe this hits a little bit close to home for you because
1: Here we go, Vincent.
3: The ultimate wise guy. You're also an ultimate wise guy, so you two had to have crossed paths at some point.
1: Well, let's make it clear. As I said before, my dad was a cop, and Vinny Pastore went to Pace University and studied drama. So we're TV wise guys, and we just play them
3: not
1: on
3: the
1: TV.
3: Other type
1: we're
3: of not, wise guy.
1: If there was a mob, we wouldn't be in it.
3: Okay.
1: Let's put it that way. But no, I did know him socially. Fortunate enough to get my first acting role in Gravesend, which is a mob, 80s mob series. I play like a mob boss, and he's like a big.
3: Yeah.
1: But when they had the premiere recently, we were hanging out, and it's good to, you know, as a younger, up-and-coming Italian,
3: oh,
1: I would love to make it to the big screen like Big Vinny.
3: Absolutely.
1: You can't use his most memorable name on the show today.
3: He definitely left his mark on Hollywood and
1: indeed.
3: Was part of some of the best to come out. So
1: he's great. God bless him. All right. Are they prediction markets or are they gambling sites, Charlie? New York's hit Kalshi with a lawsuit claiming that what it offers is, quote, quintessentially gambling, exposes gambling to those under 21, which is the legal gambling age in New York. But Kalshi says it's a commodities platform. And Kalshi and Polymarket both facing like 20 lawsuits from different states. As the father of a 20-year-old young man, I've had to ban him from all things gambling, including predictive market apps, because to me, it is kind of like an end-around, Charlie.
3: It's like, absolutely. I think for Kalshi to say it's not gambling, it's a commodities market, I mean, I understand. But it is gambling. You're putting a wager on what you think is going to happen outside of the normal markets that are typically gambled on. But on the other hand, I do see value in things like Kalshi. I mean, yes, maybe age limits are appropriate, but they do help to predict, for example, election outcomes, because we saw in 2024, the results from the Kalshi and Polymarket polls were actually more accurate than the polls themselves.
1: I know there's times where it seems like, you know, the markets are reflective, but it some of these markets, as a Wall Street guy, if you dump enough money into the one side of a prediction, you can move the market.
3: For sure.
1: So,
3: and that, then
1: you know,
3: that is
1: people
3: the truth
1: are doing
3: with all
1: that
3: these, yeah.
1: all the time. But look, I would say, you know, adults in America should be allowed to do whatever the heck they want. But you know what? You live in New York, right? You ever go like in a bodega, you see the bathroom, it says out of order. I believe them saying this isn't gambling. Like I believe those out of order signs. You know what I mean?
3: You know what?
1: It's a joke. They think we're dumb.
3: You know, I'll tell you one thing. I'm not typically trying to use the bathrooms in bodega. So in order,
1: fair.
3: Out of order, doesn't matter to me.
1: Fair. All right. She's good, this one. All right. Help wanted. How recent college graduates are finding it quite difficult out in that job market. And we got a young person to talk about it. You do not want to miss.

0: Schmidt, weeknights.
1: College graduates used to have their pick of the litter when it came to finding a job, but it seems those times have changed.
2: Not so much these days. Economic data shows that college grads are having a challenging time these days finding a job. You got to wonder, is AI technology threatening these kids' opportunities out there? Joining us is the host of Afford Anything podcast, Paula Plant, and Luke Ferrante, who is a recent college grad whose own job search has been impacted by AI. And, when I'm looking at this stuff, Luke, thank you both for joining us. The prevalence of AI technology has been threatening a lot of entry-level jobs that college grads like you apply for. My son's in his senior year of college, so I'm sure he's going to have trouble too. But you personally dealt with AI's impact on the hiring process. Tell us about that, what you guys are facing out there now going up against AI.
3: Certainly. So I think one of the biggest things is there are far fewer AI verifying or scanning softwares, and there are companies that are looking for applicants. So if you're deemed otherwise unworthy by one, you go to apply somewhere else and they're using the same software, they're likely going to deny you too. So you're really hamstrung when it comes to applying to these jobs.
2: Wow.
1: It's so sad because obviously there's a lot that goes into hiring a qualified job applicant that AI cannot even seem to permeate through or sift through or understand.
2: Agreed.
1: And I think that some employers, Paula, are beginning to understand that because according to Forrester's Predictions 2026 report, 55% of employers who laid people off due to AI now regret their decision. I have to imagine this also means they'll probably stop relying as heavily on AI to recruit new employees. So does this show that they're realizing that there are some jobs only humans can do?
4: Yeah, there are a couple of things going on. So number one, yes, there are some jobs that only right now only humans are the best at. And when you're dealing with entry-level workers, there's a wide range of levels of talent. A lot of companies that have been using AI to screen out talent are companies that are just dealing with huge volume. So they're bigger companies. But if you go to small or mid-sized companies, they typically don't use AI as much. So if you're a young person looking for a job, your application is less likely to be screened by AI if you're targeting a small company. The problem is if you go to a career fair or a job fair, the employers taking out the booths are the big ones. And so oftentimes young people aren't thinking about them because they're not the most prevalent.
2: Got it. Yeah, Luke, I always tell my employees that I'm the guy that signs the front of checks. I've had thousands of employees over the years. And I think there's still something charming about actually interviewing people because I could see a crappy college and a great person, and I could see a great college and a crappy person. Mm-hmm. And to what you said, that's really taking, the intangibles out of it. So good luck to you out there, man. Paula, thanks for everything. You were great.
3: Yeah, thank you. And it's the holistic approach that you're talking to. You can see an applicant, you can see some of his past records and jobs and know that might mean that they work hard.
2: Indeed.
3: That's a good thing to have.
2: Thank you both. Appreciate it. Luke Ferrante, Paula Plant, thank you. All right, you stay right there. The second hour of Sunday Report starts right now.

0: Okay, voters in Michigan heading to the polls Tuesday for one of the most closely watched Senate Democratic primaries in the nation. Newsmax correspondent Andrew Kraft is tracking the candidates and joins us live from Detroit. Hello, Andrew.
1: Yeah, John, Charlie, good morning to you. You know, Michigan is such a distinct political state. Of course, we're in Macomb County right now at one of these diners here. A lot of patrons enjoying their breakfast. Trump won this county three times. He won the state two times. But, of course, there's a Democratic governor. There's two Democratic senators, all in anticipation of this major primary that so many of us are watching nationally between these two candidates here for this open Senate seat. Haley Stevens, the current congresswoman, and her progressive challenger, Dr. Abdul El Sayed on the Democratic side, and the GOP presumptive nominee, Mike Rogers, the former congressman. Remember, he tried his hand at Senate politics last cycle in 24, coming up short to now current Democratic Senator Alyssa Slotkin. But I spoke with one Abdul El Sayed supporter here at this diner, and this is what he said about the dynamic of this race. Listen. Lewis, how closely are you following the primary on Tuesday, and do you plan on voting?
2: I'm following it very closely, and I do plan on voting.
1: Okay. Are you a Democratic primary voter? Okay, who are you picking, El Sayed or Stevens in the primary?
2: Abdul El Sayed, definitely.
1: What do you think he has over Stevens that Stevens doesn't have right now?
2: A policy platform. So he actually has a plan to do things for his constituents, and that's what he's putting forward in the primary, it seems, so far. And in my opinion, her opposition is just trying to tear him down but not really necessarily attacking his policy. So that's the main reason. I think the main reason I'm not going to vote for Haley is the obvious, the dark money and the huge, massive PAC money coming in from out of state, out of country, influencing our politics. I think that's something that every American needs to get rid of, and we'll all benefit from big money getting out of our politics.
1: What about the general election? There was a new poll that came out that she, in a head-to-head matchup, has a slight advantage over Mike Rogers, and El Sayed doesn't. Do you worry El Sayed, if he wins the primary, could lose to Mike Rogers?
2: I am less worried that El Sayed could lose to Mike Rogers than Haley Stevens being elected, honestly. I think Haley Stevens and Mike Rogers being elected is two sides of the same coin.
1: So as you heard there from that voter, he was likening Haley Stevens and Mike Rogers, saying they're essentially two sides of the same coin, alluding to the fact that he claims and he thinks that there is a lot of outside money coming in to support Haley Stevens. That's been one of the main criticisms that El Sayed has had against Stevens, with especially the main American-Israeli lobby, AIPAC. You've heard El Sayed go after AIPAC time and time again. It just goes to show you how much Israel has been a really key focal point as an issue set in this specific statewide primary. But the sense that I'm getting from the El Sayed camp is that they are treating the Stevens campaign as an afterthought. Of course, El Sayed described that campaign to me as quote-unquote flailing, but people are not writing off Haley Stevens just yet. We still got a few more hours to go, a few more days to go until the primary. Of course, today is the last day of in-person early voting, with some exceptions in some counties statewide, but this is really the final sprint. John, Charlie?
3: All right, Andrew Kraft doing what he does. I remember the World Cup. You were down on Stone Street. You got to hang out in the bars. Now you're in the diner all morning, a little French toast, two over easy on top of something. What are you having? He's not giving
1: us. I'm having a Western omelet.
3: There you go. Ooh, all right, a nice Western omelet.
0: I'm hungry now. That sounds good.
3: All right, he always gets the cool assignments, this guy. Andrew, thanks, man. You're great.
0: All right, last hour, we discussed how New York City Mayor Zohran Mamdani's tax-the-rich schemes weren't going over too well with some. Now, take a listen to what Mamdani had to say when he was asked about slavery reparations.
4: If a commission studying reparations in this city recommended cash reparations for people impacted in New York City, would you support that recommendation?
5: We often think about slavery and the complicity in slavery as being exclusively to certain geographic areas of the country.
4: Right.
5: Here in New York City, we were very complicit. This is critically important because this is also what it looks like to acknowledge what history truly was.
0: Unbelievable.
3: Wild. Joining us now, former Pennsylvania senator, senior advisor for the Convention of States, Rick Santorum. Senator, you know, I don't think people realize that Zohran Mamdani had to go hat in hand up to Kathy Hochul and ask for $5 billion to balance the New York City budget. So when they start talking about reparations, forget about how they identify them. Where does the money come from for any of this stuff?
6: Well, it's the old saw about socialism. Socialism works until you run out of other people's money. And in this case, it's the people of New York State. It'll be the, quote, billionaires, trillionaires and billionaires in New York. You'll run out of that money pretty quickly if he continues the taxing policy in New York City, which is just really confiscatory to high net worth people. And I don't know if he knows this, but people can move. He's not like most socialist countries where they actually, you know, don't let them leave the country. And so they can do whatever they want to. But now that's next. I don't know if it's approximately next, but it'll eventually come. That's only the only way socialism survives is to imprison people and to, you know, there's not a lot of people leaving Iran. Now they're not socialists, but they're radical Muslims. But same thing, not a lot of people leaving Cuba, not a lot of people before Maduro got toppled leaving Venezuela. Why? Because they capture their people and they basically imprison them. So
3: take their property.
6: Mamdani's thing doesn't work. It's just a matter of, you know, when New Yorkers are going to figure this out.
3: Yep.
0: Well, it's taking them quite a while, unfortunately. Yeah. Now, another way socialism survives is if these people keep getting voted into office. Let's pivot to this and what's going on in Michigan. Obviously, we see there's a big primary election coming up this week. You have Haley Stevens, a moderate four-term congresswoman, squaring off against Abdul El-Sayed, a progressive who's called Israel a rogue state and accused the Jewish state of committing genocide in the Michigan Senate Democratic primaries. El-Sayed has been endorsed by New York Congresswoman AOC and Vermont Senator Bernie Sanders. Listen to what Bernie Sanders said about El-Sayed from earlier today.
7: El-Sayed is somebody I need in the Senate as he fights for Medicare for all. He's a doctor. He has seen the broken healthcare system. We need him to make sure that every man, woman, and child in this country has health care as a human right, as is the case in every other major country on earth.
0: Well, if Bernie Sanders needs him in the Senate, obviously that means we don't need him in the Senate. What exactly will the outcome of this election tell you about the direction of the Democratic Party?
6: I think this is the biggest election in this cycle just so far, this Democratic primary, because it really does show, you know, where the Democratic Party is going. This is Michigan. Michigan is a swing state. Yes, it leans Democrat, but it's a swing state. It is not, you know, they've not elected radicals. I mean, obviously, you go back in their Senate races. I mean, Debbie Stabenow and you got Gary Peters. You had Carl Levin, a Jew. Who is there? Now they haven't elected a Republican senator since 1994, so it's not necessarily a great state for Republicans in the Senate. But this is a primary in which, generally speaking, the more radical folks in Michigan don't win. But Michigan is changing. Like the Democratic Party of Michigan is changing. The demographics of Michigan are changing. And if Sayed wins, which it looks like at this point likely, and if you look at the history of what's going on in the Democratic primaries across the country, if he wins, it is, I'm telling you, moderate Democrats, who I call incrementalist Democrats, because they're not really moderate. They just don't want to say the quiet part out loud. They're all for all this stuff. They just don't campaign on it. They believe it. They just don't say it out loud. But the incrementalist Democrats are going to go crazy because they're going to be targeted now as being the radicals. The Democratic Party has been flipped. This race could indicate that.
3: Well, if anybody knows how to break down the intricacies of this stuff, it's Rick Santorum. Rick, thank you so much. Appreciate it.
6: Thank you, Don. Charlie, appreciate it.
3: All right. Spain says the tens of thousands of migrants that surged into Ceuta last week have reversed course, voluntarily returned to Morocco, but officials are processing those who remain.
0: British Prime Minister Andy Burnham calling the situation concerning and says the UK is working with Spain to monitor developments. Let's discuss with Thomas Corbett Dillon, former advisor to Prime Minister Boris Johnson and retired Chief Border Patrol Agent Chris Klemm. Thomas, starting with you, what border controls, if any, have changed in Europe since the incident in Ceuta? We know that Rome deliberately has temporarily suspended Spain from the Schengen territory. Is that correct?
8: Well, yeah, of course, they've announced this, but there are no border checks in Europe. Once these people make it to mainland Spain, they can cross into Italy, Germany, France. There are no border checks. There are no borders in Europe. They gave that up during the European Union, which is turning out to be a pretty big of a disaster. But, you know, this story's crazy, but I like to, you know, a lot of Americans are looking on and being like, wow, Europe's fallen. That's crazy. I like to remind that we saw a pretty similar thing during the Biden administration. This is not too far away from happening in this country, particularly if you get a Democratic president at the next election. This is what is going to happen. This is their motive. This is the way they bring in people. They flood the border. We saw however many millions of people came in under the last administration. They're going to do the same thing. It's happening all across Europe. It's happening in the US. So it's really important that America realizes that this is not too far away from the Americans. This can happen at home too.
3: No, yeah. Well, I think we saw the it happening in the Biden administration. And the White House agrees. They're comparing the invasion to the open borders under the Biden administration. The White House actually putting out this statement: President Trump has long warned Europe that what would happen if they continue to implement far-left globalist policies, including enabling mass migration. Spain and other countries who have adopted this destructive philosophy should immediately reverse course or risk their own demise. White House Deputy Chief of Staff Stephen Miller warning this could happen here if the Democrats take power again. He said the Democrats did this to America every single day for 4 years under Biden. We'll do it again instantaneously, but orders of magnitude greater. If they're given any form of national power, Democrats will see your home trampled and stolen by invaders, and they will rejoice. This is getting crazier by the minute when we see in this small scale. But we saw it, and I don't know how people can vote. Well, they didn't in 2024. But what do you think, Chris?
9: Well, you know, what we saw on TV unfold in Spain was very intense and overwhelming, right? Those large numbers, 60,000, you know, in a matter of 72, 96 hours. We saw that happen, especially in the month of September of 2021. In my sector in Yuma, and you combine Del Rio, we had, you know, 60,000 plus people. You go back to December of 2023, 10,000 to 11,000 people a day. Again, what happened in Spain was intense and very, you know, overwhelming. But it's no different than what we saw for 4 years here in the United States. These crazy policies, these open border policies, are devastating to any community, any country. Last thing I'll say, while it was concerning to me, it's more ominous when you look at the demographics. You know, middle-aged, military-style men. You know, the question I have is, who's next? What's next? And while a lot of them went back, you know, what's the next? Where's the next location? Because this is organized. This is planned. And again, if we do this again in America and give these progressive socialist Democrats any kind of authority, it's coming to a southwest border or northern border or a coastal border near you.
0: And not only is it also leading to danger entering into our country, it's danger at the border crossing. You have multiple people having died in this most recent incident. More than 40, they're reporting at this point. So.
3: Indeed.
0: All right, guys. Thomas Corbin Dillon, Chris Klemm, thank you so much.
3: Case closed. Nope, not so fast. The Justice Department just pulled the plug on a high-profile criminal case. The charges are gone, but President Trump says this story is far from over. So what changed? Who caught a break? We'll break it down next.
10: Information.

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0: A stunning reversal from the Justice Department. U.S. Attorney Jeanine Pirro is dropping the criminal case against former Olympian David Hearn over damage to the Lincoln Memorial reflecting pool, saying there's new evidence that now shows a botched renovation instead of what they originally thought, which was vandalism.
1: All right. For more on this, joining us now, attorney legal analyst Jonna Spilbore, also with us, former prosecutor, criminal defense attorney. So nice. We do it twice. We had Gelman last night, but David Gelman joins us again. Jonna, somebody's story changed. President Trump says this was clear-cut vandalism. Jeanine Pirro says shoddy construction. Charges are now gone. In your view, who made the call to make this case go away and why?
2: Okay, so Jeanine Pirro is our hero, and I did not mean to rhyme that, because here's what's going on, guys. She took her prosecutor hat off and put her civil attorney hat on. And in so doing, she is saving us a ton of money. Here's why. This is a $14 million mess, okay? So if Donald Trump wants this reflecting pool done correctly, he's got to go back to this original contractor and say, you screwed up, you're going to fix it, and you're going to fix it for free. Now, because Jeanine Pirro took the criminal element out of this, this company can't point their finger at six or seven defendants and go, whoa, whoa, whoa, it wasn't us, guys. It was them. We're not going to fix it for nothing. This was a brilliant move by Jeanine Pirro. Saves us a lot of money. And believe me, it's all about the money.
0: Dave. I totally agree. I think it's great they're saving money. But the back and forth and the intense focus on this issue all summer long, it just feels like for what at this
1: crazy
0: point? Because now they're going in totally the opposite direction.
1: Yeah. You know, he also was very emphatic. I know how to fix pools, and I'm going to fix this pool, and it's going to be a beautiful pool. It's going to be the hugest pool. So, you know, he kind of exacerbated, the scrutiny on it now. But, Dave, listen, Trump also brought up the 8647 that appeared to be burned into the grass on the National Mall. Seemed like an ultra serious issue. We never really got any answers on. But, you know, what do you think about the great grass caper?
3: That's a good way to put it, Johnny. Listen, it's a threat. I mean, I think we all know that, just like what Comey's facing right now. And I know he's trying to say it's a First Amendment violation of his rights, but I don't think that's correct. Look, I think there's too much vandalism going on in D.C. And the reason is you have these left-wing lunatics that are just trying to, you know, do anything they can to make President Trump and the administration look bad. The problem is if you keep not prosecuting them and you say, you know what, all right, it is what it is, it's going to keep happening. So there has to be some type of deterrence. Now, I do agree with Jonna with the pool, but there's two things that could be true at the same time. You know, it could have been shoddy construction, but also the Olympian could have also done damage to the pool by doing that. So President Trump is right. And if I'm him, yeah, I'm

0: probably going to be a little ticked off about it as well. But the, to Judge Pirro's point, it also probably doesn't have a lot of jury semblance, about a lot of jury recognition. So if you bring it to a jury, they're probably going to be like, what the heck are
1: jury's
0: we doing? Jury's
1: probably going to be ticked off that they even have to listen to, you know, did this guy slice the liner? But, John, I do want to say, you know, watching, like, the whole trajectory of the political persecution of J6 and Trump and all his friends and allies, Roger Stone and everyone, it's kind of nice to see due process actually happen. Like, you know, someone was accused, there was an investigation, they looked into it, and in this case, someone who's really experienced says there's no case. It's kind of nice. It may not be politically palatable to Trump, but I think for the justice system, it's pretty good.
2: Yeah, it gives us faith in the justice system that when due process is warranted, due process actually occurs. Nobody's playing favorites or doing favors. That said, I also agree that two things can happen at the same time. And once this pool is fixed and it's shiny and new and it's perfect, if somebody dare takes a knife or a fingernail to it, yes, we should prosecute. But right now, no. Jeanine Pirro did the right thing.
3: Excellent. Yeah, you can appreciate that she's not just trying to save face and say we're going to move forward with this in the direction that we were just because we made such a fuss about it. I mean, they're reversing course and for good reason. So both of you, Joanna Spielberg, Spielberg and David Gelman, thank you so much for your time.
1: Great. Coming up, who's hacking our water supplies? Federal investigators are probing possible Iran-linked cyber attacks targeting water utilities in several U.S. states. What does it mean for America's critical infrastructure? That's next.

0: on Newsmax TV.
1: Feds are on the case, looking into whether hackers linked to Iran have targeted water systems in several states, disrupting operations, but causing no reported contamination of drinking water yet. The investigation is ongoing. Officials have not yet publicly attributed the attacks to a specific actor.
2: And at this point, the story has become political. President Trump says the real problem isn't Iran. It's state officials who failed to secure their systems, blaming Minnesota's leadership for the vulnerabilities. We know there was already some existing friction between the leadership in Minnesota and President Trump. Now joining us, back with us, our Inside Track panel, the host of the Tiffany Marie Brannon Show, Tiffany Marie Brannon, and retired NYPD Chief of Department John Schell. Now, officials, they say there's no evidence that the drinking water was contaminated, but is the bigger story, John, the fact that foreign adversaries actually still have the ability to penetrate critical U.S. infrastructure?
3: Well, if it is Iran, apparently they've been doing this since 2013 here and abroad, messing with the PLCs, the valves that control the water, so they have a history of doing this. In this case, is it them? Well, if it is somebody, it might be them, or it might not, but I think the bigger picture is Minneapolis, Minnesota, is just a hot mess across the board. Whether it be law enforcement, Somali fraud, the water, I think Trump's just kind of president's lumping in to say, this place is a mess, and the governor's a bigger mess.
1: You were in the, when you ran the whole NYPD, but you had, you know, you got the Taru, you have the cyber unit and all that stuff. Does this scare you from a law enforcement perspective that the states don't even have the right checks and balances in place?
3: I think the cities, the states, and federal government, you have to look at your whole apparatus in this day and age in 26 and see if you are up to date in your security measures, because this is going to continue to get worse. And everyone should just look at what they have and how do we make it better.
1: Here's what President Trump said on who he believes is to blame. Take a look.
4: We heard in Minnesota there was a cyber attack. And they blame it on Iran. I don't think so. I think I blame it on Minnesota because they're grossly incompetent. There was a cyber attack of 30 water plants, and I would blame it on Minnesota and the governor, the corrupt governor of Minnesota. They like to say, oh, it was Iran. Iran should be so lucky. Iran's got bigger problems than worrying about Minnesota.
2: Tiffany, do you think Iran is involved, or are you with Trump on this one?
5: I mean, I think obviously somebody has them. And we know, as John said, we've specifically been having problems and attempts for this kind of hackage from Iran since 2016. You know, that's like documented, and it continued and only gotten significantly worse during the Biden administration era. So again, it is a problem, but Minnesota's a hot mess. There's like a little Somalia out there, and I don't think anybody knows what anything's doing. The state government is a disaster. There's no leadership. And when you don't have leadership of a state on that level or locally, you're going to create gaps that are vulnerabilities that easily can be taken advantage of.
2: Yeah, well, and I think it's a good point, too, of all the places that Iran could focus their efforts on.
1: Let's go to Michigan. Right. Yeah, let's poison the water in Michigan.
2: It's just as interesting that they would say Minnesota's next on our hit list.
3: Minnesota looks like a petri dish of how not to run a state.
5: Yeah. Exactly.
3: And that's what we know about. Lord knows what we don't know about, but everything comes back to Minnesota.
1: No,
3: it's like
1: you know,
5: what is Tim Walz doing up there?
1: Yeah, well, I think hopefully the DOJ is going to tell us what he's been doing.
5: Nothing
1: but
5: is exactly
1: you ever
5: right.
1: hear the term, there's something in the water over there? There's something in the water over there
5: in
1: Minnesota. I don't know what the heck is happening, but, you know, I think maybe everyone that's elected in that state are so busy trying to find new frauds to replace the old frauds that they're not paying attention to the water supply. Maybe. Nah, let's
3: leave
1: that.
3: The only guy who Minnesota pride the walls was the Purple People Eaters, the Minnesota Vikings football team. Now I know a lot about Minnesota.
1: Oh, boy. What don't get him started. This guy, Dallas Cowboy fan.
3: Cowboy Nation. Cowboy Nation.
1: Tiffany, does this expose a deeper political divide, you know, where these cyber attacks where we should be worried about people and possibly being poisoned turns into a partisan fight instead of national security?
5: Yeah, I think it's really interesting because that is what you see happening, because the best way, and Ronald Reagan said this, to attack America is from within. And the rest of the world knows this, and that's what they're doing. If they remember, as we often forget, that we are a nation made up out of 50 states, and they can go in and create political divides based on issues that shouldn't be partisan, like water. We should care about where our water is, regardless of what your political or ideological affiliation is. But if they can tack that on and start breaking us apart over basic issues like that, then they're splintering us internally, and that's really where it matters.
2: That's a really good point. It is a basic issue. It's just an issue of a basic necessity that now we're beginning to fight over. So that is an excellent point. Any final thoughts from you?
3: No, just the government has to be strong, and we're in a fight right now. We're in a fight with the socialists. We're in a fight with overseas. We have to be strong, ready, and funded, and be led by our president like we are currently. And it's going to be a tough haul.
2: It is interesting. When do we get back on that road of us all acting as one in our united best interest, John?
3: We're the strongest country in the world. We have to stay together. There's going to be fights from within. We know this, right? Political fights. But at the end of the day, we have to be together. We're the number one in the world. We got to stay that way.
5: And hopefully before the midterms.
1: Yeah, speaking of, you're a little red and a little blue, right? So you like
3: purple.
1: Represent the purple people.
3: Purple. Back to purple again.
1: Yeah, that's what I'm saying.
2: But he's not from Minnesota.
1: Yeah.
3: You look, here's the deal. For me personally, what's right is right, what's wrong is wrong. Well, let's get down to it. Let's stop the BS. Put the politics aside. You know, it's very tough to do that. Let's get back to the business at hand, keeping this country strong.
1: Yeah, give us borders.
3: And it is
1: give
3: very
1: us cops,
3: strong.
1: Give
3: How
1: us
3: do we make
1: schools,
3: it stronger?
1: Give us water and food and leave us alone.
3: Yeah.
1: That would be good. Yeah, I think if ever we had a little safe water, I'll take it.
3: Occasional Miller Lite doesn't hurt either.
5: That's Maha. That's totally Maha.
1: If he does one, he's done a dozen.
3: Tastes great, less filling, but you wouldn't notice it, but so be it.
2: If you would ask a real beer connoisseur, they would say Miller Lite is water.
1: No.
5: Ooh. I mean,
1: wow.
5: See, I think tequila is water, too. So it's also plant-based. That's right.
1: Great panel. Not quite as good when John and I go to our favorite Joyce's Tavern and have
3: I was there last night.
5: Where was my invite? Guys.
3: I was
5: so
3: there
5: rude.
3: Last night. The Thank owner you. Had ice in his Coors Light. That's a whole other conversation.
1: Bada bing. All right. Don't
2: beer and ice.
1: Now.
2: It's the only
1: don't
2: way to go.
1: Don't say that about that now. Tiffany Marie Brannon, John Schell. Thank you both for being our inside track team.
5: Thanks for Good having stuff. Us.
1: All right. You're not going to believe this one, but I ran into Hunter Biden's former business partner, Devin Archer, this week and talked him into doing a one-on-one sit down. And when you talk to Devin Archer, you got to ask the hard-hitting questions.
6: Was it Hunter's Coke in the White House?
1: He answered. You're not going to believe what he said and more. You'll hear it next.

0: I can get on board with this. 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A company in San Francisco is offering cleaning services done by robots for $30 an hour. That is so reasonable.
1: Cheap.
0: They'll wipe your tabletops. They'll vacuum the floors. They'll take out the trash. They'll pick up toys off the floor. JT, I don't know about you, but for $30 an hour, sign me up. Where are the robots? Male, female? I don't care who they are. Throw them in my house, please.
2: Now, you may not like this, Charlie, but I'm thinking this new robot that can clean and cook and vacuum and everything, this is going to deal a severe blow to single women. You know what I mean? Because it's like one more reason why a guy would be like, well, I don't really need a girlfriend. I got my robota over here who can vacuum and everything. We don't need her for that anymore. You know what I mean? Where can you get $30 an hour service in a human? You know what I mean?
0: The scary part about this is, to your point of what, you know, women can provide and also potentially what men can provide, like maybe their domain isn't necessarily cleaning and cooking, but robots one day, you already know if they're cleaning right now, what else are they going to be capable of doing later on in the future? We probably don't want to get into the nitty gritty of that in the early morning.
2: All right, you ready? Let's not go crazy here, but you know, there is a company in Japan now that has a robot that can carry a baby for you. You know, it's the wackiest thing, but carry it, not create it, but it can carry it.
0: No, I mean, but it can, like for the 9 months?
2: Allegedly, I mean, this is what we said on Wise Guys, and we didn't get in trouble for it.
0: I mean, that is just completely abandoning all responsibility. No. Like, you know what? This is your problem now.
2: Here's what I think. I don't want some, from what I understand, what our producer told me when she was briefing me this morning, that there's this cluster of people in another place, like in a control center, like running the robot.
0: Yeah.
2: Like Air Force people run the drones from like a remote. So, you know, do I really want like a whole bunch of people sitting in a major control center walking a robot around my house? No.
0: That's a good point also because, you know, we have the Alexa devices as an example that we have proof of now listening in on your conversations
2: and
0: passing along that information. I do not either. But even your cell phone now, they're showing evidence of that same thing happening. You have to imagine the eyes on these robots will be similar to that, where now they have eyes inside of your personal space, and who knows where that information will be.
2: This robot's going to start hitting on my girlfriend if she's home, or some, you know, if they're looking at the kid. Who knows what these robots can do?
0: Next thing you know, there's a live stream of what's happening inside your house going on because of the robots.
2: What are your chores in your household? Do you do anything, or do you have servants that do your things for you?
0: Servants, no. I'm definitely not on the level of servants. I love to cook. So I do my own cooking.
2: Good.
0: I just made a delicious garlic shrimp pasta the other night. You would love it.
2: Love it.
0: But as far as housekeeping, I'll leave that to the robots if I can.
2: I have a wonderful domestic woman, Rosa, who comes every single week, and she does my mom's house and my brother's house.
0: Okay.
2: And I'm just fine with a human who puts a little tender loving.
0: It's also nice when you know you can trust someone. You know, you have someone, like you said, they're vetted by your family. You have friends that use the same person. So you know you can leave them and they're not going to, you know, do something that if you were.
2: I'm scared.
0: You know,
2: they
0: treat yourself with the same.
2: Suppose you have a pet and the robot goes crazy and kills your dog. You know what I mean?
0: Yeah.
2: Or it drinks your fish.
0: Or maybe this watch suddenly ends up in the robot's pocket.
2: Yeah. Well, I hope not this one. it's getting crazy.
0: Do you do any chores? Are you good for anything, JT?
2: I'm a good provider. And I make sure that the family has the right economics to make sure all the chores that need to be done.
0: Okay, fair.
2: But I do put out the garbage once in a while.
0: Okay, great.
2: You know. But I'm single, so I have no one to yell at me.
0: You're like Tony Soprano taking the garbage out.
2: All right. She had to go right there, you know. They brought, you know, Vincent Pastore in the show. Now I'm like Tony Soprano. All right. I dress this way, so I deserve what I get, you know.
0: You do.
2: All right. Well, the last few weeks, I had a really tough assignment, Charlie.
0: Okay, let's hear it.
2: We've been taking the show on the road on Wise Guys, and we've been taping. You know, it's hard. From the Hamptons, New York. That's where all the cool kids go in the summer. And I ran into, you know, a friend, colleague, Devin Archer, and I asked him to do an interview. And then I said, I don't want the interview. You're going to say legal. I can't talk about that. And he said, no holds barred, JT, whatever you want. He was Hunter Biden's business partner tonight. If you missed it last night, tonight, 8 o'clock on N2, 12 o'clock on N1, but here's a little bit of me and Devin Archer.
1: Every podcaster has probably asked you, was it Hunter's Coke in the White House?
3: I think that the fact that there was Coke in the White House is one thing. I think it was Ashley's Coke, to be completely honest.
1: Okay, good.
3: I think he was sober at the time, and I think it was her Coke. But the fact that it was there, the fact that it was left, I don't think it was Hunter's Coke. I think it was his sister's Coke.
1: Right. Hunter wouldn't be carrying a bag this big.
3: Probably doing a couple of bumps, but
1: I'm saying, but he wouldn't have a bag this big on him. Exactly. You know what I mean? He'd probably have like a manila envelope somewhere.
3: He was more into crack, by the way, which is differentiated.
1: The Parmesan cheese.
3: Exactly.
1: Yeah, yeah. It seems like Hunter's out there on this, like, beauty pageant, like, rejuvenation campaign.
3: Right.
1: Or something. When you were involved with him, when they were talking about, well, this much is going to go to the big guy and
3: right.
1: That was Joe Biden, right?
3: The big guy is absolutely unadulterated. The big guy is Joe Biden. I mean, there's no...
1: So everyone in the circle basically didn't say his name, but said, we got to get the big guy
3: exactly.
1: for the meeting.
3: Just like anyone in any family, you're going to, you know, if you have a good relationship with your parents, especially if he's the vice president, you're going to take care of them. Whether it was me paying for their gutters or their landscaping or, you know, money that went to the Bidens. The fact that there's any denial of that is absolute absurdity. I mean, I think... At the end of the day, the grift that they pulled was very light. I think the cover-up in the situation was worse than the crime. The fact that he denied having any business dealings with any of Hunter's partners. The fact that he didn't take, you know, the CEO of BHR company to coffee in Beijing after they met Xi.
1: But he did.
3: It's all a joke. He did. He did it all.
1: He did.
3: And it was, you know, whether it's illegal or not, I'm not the Department of Justice. I don't necessarily agree with the Department of Justice all the time. But he did it.
1: The Lord has not put us here to judge.
3: Correct.
2: All right. You can catch the rest of my interview with Devin Archer on Wise Guys tonight, 8 p.m. on N2.
0: It looked like a great interview.
2: It was good.
0: Usually you don't get that type of access. Usually there's, hey, these are the confines of what we want you to stick to, and you had completely all access.
2: We go where the stories are.
0: You know what I thought was so interesting, because he joined us for a hot second yesterday when we were on together, that he and Hunter Biden know each other from their college days.
2: Yeah.
0: That's how they became familiar with each other, and they started working together, and obviously they had a big runoff, and now are more foes than friends, but wow.
2: I don't think there's any friends left.
0: What
2: I think it's all
0: crazy, just, you know, part of his life, I'm sure.
2: He and I are both big supporters of a charity called the Community Police Resources Foundation, and I do a lot with them and for them. So does he. We've been kind of crossing each other's paths the last couple of years trying to help, you know, it's a cop charity type thing. And then I saw him last week in the Hamptons, and I said, you got to come on my show. No holds barred. Bought him a few cocktails. He said maybe.
0: Bought him
2: a couple more cocktails. He said yes. Then he said, I'll only do it if we can do it here at this hotel, 7 Beach Lane. So I said, okay. Yeah, I say yes to everything. And he said yes, and that's that.
0: The strategy worked.
2: Somehow or another, it works.
0: All right, well, there is a new cooking show and a hero in the water. It's what America is talking about, and that is next on Sunday Report.

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1: All right, it's about that time to catch up on what America's talking about. Let's bring in the co-founder of Agency Social, Kathy Hernandez, host of the Brent Winterbull Show on News Talk 1110 and 99.3 WBT. Brent Winterbull, greetings both. Hey, Brett, how are you?
2: Good, good. Good to see you.
3: Oh, okay. Let's get started. Health and Human Services Secretary RFK Jr. has started what he's calling the Real Food Show. That's a new cooking show with celebrity chefs airing on the HHS website and YouTube. The first episode with Chef Andrew Gruhl, who I actually know personally. He's awesome. Shows how Americans can eat healthy at affordable prices. Take a look.
4: This dish costs about $5, and we're using wild Alaskan sockeye salmon. If you wanted to use canned salmon or even an alternative protein or seafood source, you can get it all the way down to $2.50, $3 a portion. That includes the salad, the white beans, the special vinaigrette, and all the ingredients that go inside the salmon cake. You're going to be eating the quality of fine dining, but at the cost and convenience of the new dietary guidelines, which is not that expensive.
3: Kathy, according to HHS, the program will show how to prepare meals for less than $5 per serving whenever possible. And obviously on everybody's mind right now is affordability. So any way that they can combine healthy eating and making it affordable is a huge win. What types of segments do you foresee helping popularize this show? And what are your initial thoughts on hearing that this exists in the first place?
5: I think it's great. It's about time that we get back to eating actual food. And if we look at where people are today, diet-wise, all of the processed food, it actually costs a lot more money for junk food. When you think of potato chips or cereals, everything with salt and sugar and preservatives and flavorings to keep you addicted, it costs more to actually shop for those things than it does if you get a nice, good piece of protein. The eggs are down now, so we can't complain about that. So hopefully they'll teach people, reprogram people away from reaching for these packaged goods that have all of these additives in it and opting for, you know, some eggs, some real meat, some bacon, if you can afford it. So I think it's great. I look forward to it.
1: I like it. I like the bacon, that's for sure. Brett, the HHS has inverted the food pyramid, but I think it's kind of what we always know, carbs bad, meat good. What do you think?
2: I mean, look, I think this is a great thing that we can do, right? We're going to get people healthier. We're going to get them more, you know, energetic and all this sort of stuff. I'm looking at the stuff, though, that we've got. So we've got salmon, we got beans, and we got greens. I hope those greens are not from 2 weeks ago when people were getting sick. That's a very scary thing. But on the other side, we can also go out there and we can spend some time with Mondami and get the grocery stuff.
3: Well done,
1: well done.
2: Yeah,
1: hey, if we're going to do that, if we want to really save money, what we do is we get the free food from Mondami and we get a couple of those free robots to come in and make the food, and it costs nothing for everything, you know?
3: Sounds great.
1: Yeah, I like that one.
3: I would be really interested to know the day-to-day diet of RFK, because I have to imagine it has to be somewhat off the wall. He does not seem like mainstream type of guy.
1: No.
3: He's eating everything like the rest of us.
1: Quite good shape. I couldn't do a half a pull-up. I saw him do like five, I think. 16-year-old Ryder Williams sprang into action at a beach in Santa Cruz last week to save 10-year-old Nathaniel Rye from dangerous waves at the Seabright State Beach. Trump has since invited Williams to the White House. New reports say that the Williams family's been contacted by the president's staff to arrange a visit to Washington. And I don't know, Charlie, but we have a shortage of, like, young alpha hetero men in this country. And it feels darn good to see a young man, like, spring into action, do his job.
3: I mean, yes, it's like the Daniel Penny of the beaches, right?
1: Yeah.
3: Kathy, when you see this inspirational story, this heroic story, and now seeing President Trump wanting to honor this young man because of his heroic act, what comes to mind? Is this exactly what we've been missing out on?
5: Absolutely. And I'm going to challenge you where it comes to we don't have these young men. We do have these young men. The problem is that we're so busy looking at the teen takeovers and all of the detrimental behavior of the degenerates that we don't recognize. We have young men who understand the assignment. He went into that ocean knowing how hard it was, but he went there to save this young boy's life. What a blessing this kid is to
1: For
5: the
1: sure.
5: family of the young boy, and to get the accolades and the attention of the president. He deserves all of it.
1: Let's take a listen to his own words on the rescue.
6: The challenges for this rescue was that it was so close in, fins were ineffective. I'm seeing waves on the outside. As I grab the child, he goes limp, so I'm thinking about if he's unconscious or not, that I really need to just in. The whole time I was thinking, I just need to hold my position until my partner can get here, because I'm not going to be able to get him out on my own. Doing the best I can to get a good grip on the child and not get sucked out any further.
1: Incredible.
3: So cool. What a great Indeed. Story.
1: The father of the rescued 10-year-old Nathaniel Rye, Summit Rye, will be live on Sunday Agenda right after this. So do not move, because Lydia Serrano is going to break it all down for you in just a little bit. And we're looking forward to that Absolutely. Conversation. Kathy Hernandez, Brent Winterbolt, thank you so much for spending a little of your Sunday with us. Appreciate it.
3: We're going to be right back.
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3: The news continues right now with Lydia Serrani and Sunday Agenda.
2: Thank you so much, John and Charlie. We've got a lot to cover this hour. Fauci's contempt crisis. Now, the man who told America to trust the science got caught in his own words. We're breaking down the Fauci diaries with former CDC director Dr. Robert Redfield and famed attorney Alan Dershowitz. Definitely be a great conversation there. Plus, socialists in the schoolhouse. We're going inside the bombshell investigation showing how far the Democratic Socialists of America have already reached into America's classrooms. Also this, crisis in Cuba, 60,000 Africans storming the Spanish city thanks to their leftist leader. Is this a warning for what's to come for the United States? And Hollywood hypocrisy. Julia Roberts fawns over Fauci and Anne Hathaway's bizarre comments. It's all coming up in today's Woke Watch. Lastly, a lifeguard legend. President Trump set to honor the 16-year-old hero who risked his life to save that of a stranger. This viral video right there. What a hero. Now, the father of that boy who almost drowned in Santa Cruz, California, he'll be speaking to me live right here on Newsmax, and that interview is coming your way. I'm Lydia Serrani, and this is Sunday Agenda.

0: But first, breaking news, horror in Twin Falls, Idaho, where a man shot to death at least three people and wounded seven others outside an In-N-Out Burger. This is the video there. Let's take a look if we can see some of this is the scene there. You even saw at one point that the gunman looked like he was carrying an AR-style type of weapon, randomly firing into vehicles. Now, the shooting happened yesterday afternoon, and officials confirmed that the shooter is dead and that the heroic man who stopped the carnage was not even a police officer. That is the hero right there. That is a hero. Now, the Second Amendment, you see it now in full effect, that bystander jumping into action, risking his own life. He forced a shooter to take cover, no doubt saving many, many lives. Here's the Twin Falls police chief.
1: We have literally hundreds of people that were in some way, shape, or form in the area of this restaurant at the time that are being interviewed right now. The resources for all of our agencies are completely on board. We are interviewing as many people as we can, but we're encouraging the public, if you have any information about this incident, whether you directly saw something, you have any information about it, to let us know.
0: Now, right now, the motive behind the shooting is still unknown. Police have not released the shooter's identity either. Reportedly, the shooter turned the gun on himself. Keep it locked right here on Newsmax as we will continue to update this story as more information becomes available. Now to our other top story of the day, the Fauci Diaries. Now, this story matters, folks, because accountability matters. The truth matters, even for Dr. Anthony Fauci. Now, for years, he was one of the most trusted public health officials in America. He helped lead the nation's response to major health epidemics, including HIV/AIDS. We all looked to him for guidance during the COVID-19 pandemic. We were told to trust the science, to trust him that he was science. And now we know we were lied to. We were pawns in a game to destroy the economy, to most of all, destroy Trump's chances of winning the presidential election. We deserve answers to basic questions, but Dr. Fauci denied us that basic decency when he invoked the Fifth Amendment, the right to not incriminate himself 111 times. His decisions altered lives and families, including my own. I remember sneaking into the hospital to see my father. This is it, my father. Let's take away this video. Sorry, folks. While he was at the hospital, staff just left him alone in his room in the dark to die. We then took my father out of the hospital against doctor's orders. Paramedics brought him home on a stretcher. My mother then nursed him back to health. She ended up catching COVID herself and getting sick. But thank God my father survived COVID and he didn't have to die in that hospital room alone. But not every family was given that chance. So many millions died alone, listening to the beep of a machine. Do you remember they were filling up plastic gloves with water to imitate people holding their hands? And they listened to that beep of a machine rather than the words of their family members telling them, "We love you, honey." Common sense ran on short supply those pandemic days. I remember taking my then toddler to a nearby park, taped off per Governor Cuomo's orders. She ran to the swings, and then a guy yelled from a window, "I'm going to call the cops on you." I looked at him. Nobody was around. We were getting outside to get some fresh air. And a cop arrived within minutes. I couldn't believe it. He actually threatened to arrest me, to put me in handcuffs, and to take my child into protective services if I didn't leave, all because I allowed my toddler to go and play on the swings and no one else was around. So I left that day. I felt hopeless, not just because people had clearly lost their minds, but their humanity. To threaten to arrest a mother, take her child into custody because she allowed the child to play. They convinced the world, right, that this was some kind of magical virus that could survive for days. And that if you dare touch something that somebody else touched, that you would die. You know, Fauci and friends will likely never go to jail. They'll probably never be criminally charged either. But perhaps we will. I find solace knowing that justice delayed is not justice denied, that they will all face judgment higher than any court. Now, President Biden, he granted Dr. Fauci a full pardon. Despite that, he refused to answer a single question.
2: On the advice of counsel, I respectfully decline to answer based upon my rights under the Fifth Amendment to the Constitution.
0: Let's bring in a man who served alongside him and was at that hearing, former CDC Director Dr. Robert Redfield. Doctor, thank you so much for joining us. So Dr. Fauci, your former colleague, he sat there for hours, 111 times, refusing to answer, invoking the Fifth. What does that tell you? The American people, they deserve answers. I know you have been very outspoken about getting the truth out there.
3: Yes, you know, Lydia, I was very disappointed. I think Dr. Fauci should have answered the questions. I was hoping that he would start by apologizing to Senator Paul for some of his inappropriate behavior in previous hearings and then go ahead and answer the questions. Unfortunately, he chose not to. And the real downside of this is one of the things that we lost, and Fauci played a big part in this, is we lost public trust in our public health agencies and our public health leaders. And if you don't have public trust, you can't have an effective public health program. And I think Fauci's performance in the hearing the other day put another nail in the coffin of loss of public trust, which is critical for us to rebuild if we're going to have any chance of having an effective public health response to the next pandemic.
0: Doctor, it's interesting you say performance. Is that what that was? Because when you start reading some of the entries in his diary, it seemed like Fauci was enamored with himself, that he was thrilled to be celebrated on the cover of magazines and not doing what he was supposed to do.
3: Yeah, very disappointing. I mean, I thought the diary was very damaging. I always knew that I used to joke that Dr. Fauci never met a camera that he wasn't in love with, but it was more or less a joke. But I think the diary really did show that he was overly focused on his fame, how he is being perceived, his relationships with the media. And in my view, this, you know, that was highly inappropriate for someone in his position.
0: You know, Fauci got rich from COVID. Senator Bernie Moreno says COVID inspired him to run for Senate. What do you think should happen to Dr. Fauci? He's gotten a full pardon from Joe Biden. Does he need to face accountability? Does he need to be criminally charged? Should he go to prison for what he did? I mean, now we know he made a lot of this stuff up, like that 6-foot rule thing. He made it up.
3: Yeah, we'll be interested to see what Alan has to say. I think, you know, clearly he has to be held accountable, but I don't know exactly how that gets framed. I think the best thing for Dr. Fauci to do, and I still hope that he will do it, is just to come clean, answer the questions. You know, I recently published my own book called Redfield's Warning, and one of the things you'll find in that book, if you read it, and I encourage your listeners to read it, is really every chapter I came up with something that I got wrong. And I said, you know, we got that wrong. In retrospect, that was wrong. In retrospect, you know, we should have done that differently. I think, you know, that's what Fauci owes the American public, to explain why he made the decisions that he did. And those decisions that are clearly wrong, for example, the origin of the virus being the wet market as opposed to the lab, mandating vaccines, the 6-foot rule, closing down schools and businesses, these were all wrong. And just admit it. And maybe try to explain his thinking at the time, but have to admit that, you know, I got that wrong. Unfortunately, I'm not sure that he has that in his DNA, that he can actually tell the American public he was wrong.
0: Do you think he believes in his own lies, or that he's just his ego is so huge that he won't admit that he made mistakes?
3: Well, I think that there's a light shone on this because of the diary. Because in the diary, I don't think he lied to himself in the diary. And in the diary, he says everything he says in the diary is much different than what he told the American public, what he told the media, what he told the Congress. So I think he was a type of person that believed he knew better that what was for you than you knew better for you. I remember when he finally was talking about herd immunity and he was trying to convince the president and others that when we got to 35% herd immunity, that the pandemic would be over. And then later he said it needs to be 50%. Mm. And then later he said 70%. And a very astute journalist said, Dr. Fauci, you said 70% today, but a while back you said 50%. What new data did you get for you to change your assessment?
0: Right.
3: And he said, and this is a matter of record, he said, well, there wasn't any new data. When I told you 50%, I didn't think you were ready to hear 70%.
0: Unbelievable. All right, Dr. Redfield, thank you so much, sir, for joining us.
3: Yeah, thanks for having me, Lydia.
0: Senator Paul says he plans to schedule a committee vote next week to push for contempt charges against Fauci for invoking the Fifth more than 100 times. Let's break it down with Professor Emeritus at Harvard Law School, Professor Alan Dershowitz. Professor Dershowitz, I want your thoughts. Can he be held accountable at this point? Because did he get bad legal advice? I mean, we're talking about him invoking the Fifth Amendment. There's a famous meme, right, that it goes, okay, invoking the Fifth Amendment after you've been given a full pardon, it's like getting vaccinated and still wearing a mask. Did this guy get poor legal advice?
4: I would wear a mask if I were vaccinated. And as a lawyer, I would have advised him exactly the way he was advised. He was still vulnerable to catching the virus. He was still vulnerable for being prosecuted for anything that he did or said after the pardon came into effect. So he had years of exposure, and his lawyer gave him the right advice to take the Fifth, and his lawyer gave him the right advice to take the Fifth 111 times. You can't take the Fifth once and then answer questions, turn the spigot on and turn the spigot off. The Supreme Court has held over and over again that once you start answering questions on a subject, you can't suddenly invoke the Fifth Amendment. So any good lawyer, Republican, Democrat, conservative, liberal, would have given him the same advice and would have told him that he's going to come off looking terribly. Now, the advice I would give Congress is very simple. Give him immunity in Congress and also extend the immunity to state proceedings, saying, look, this is a federal matter. We are Congress. Under the Supremacy Clause, we have the right to get the information. You now have immunity, and you must testify fully as to everything. We should be more interested in getting at the truth and transparency than we should in pointing fingers of blame. So give him immunity, and then he won't have any Fifth Amendment right. But right now, he acted absolutely within his rights.
0: But why invoke the Fifth if you've already gotten a pardon? What is he so afraid of?
4: Because he wasn't given a pardon for things that occurred after the pardon. It was only a retrospective pardon, not a prospective pardon. Congress can give him immunity for everything until the minute he gets the immunity. And then he has no basis for taking the Fifth in relation to federal crimes, at least. And then Congress can try to also extend it to state crimes. I think we should be more interested in the information than in whether or not he should go to be prosecuted for anything he did, which he may have done in good faith. We don't know. We have to see the evidence. But I think if Congress wants the information, there's a way of doing it. But I think they wanted the show as much as they wanted the information. But now they have an option. Give him immunity. They will not get a contempt proceedings against him validated by the court. He had a perfect right to invoke the Fifth Amendment, and his lawyers advised him that. Again, his lawyers, I'm sure, advised him that he would look terrible doing it. I've given that advice to many clients, and some have taken it and some haven't. And the ones who have taken it have done better than the ones who haven't. So we have to distinguish between what he did, what he didn't do, public blame, public accountability, all of that's fair game, and the legal constitutional issue, which is clear. He has the right to invoke the Fifth Amendment, at least as to questions post-pardon. Now, Paul did a smart thing. He said, I'm going to ask you questions only about the period of time during when you got the pardon. That's a stronger case for contempt when he refused to answer those questions. But under the Supreme Court's decision, probably the courts will say that he had a Fifth Amendment right not to answer even those questions, mm-hmm. lest he waive his rights as to other questions. It's complicated legally, but Congress has a way of getting around it. Just give him immunity.
0: Just give him immunity.

0: Well, it's official. The financial capital of the world, New York City, is under communist rule thanks to this guy, the Muslim mayor, Mamdani, announcing that the government's plan to launch New York City government-owned grocery stores, costing taxpayers $70 million. Not only will the stores fail, but now mom-and-pop small grocery stores known as bodegas here in the city will be forced out of business. Those are some green bananas there. Joining us now, spokesman for the United Bodegas of America, Fernando Mateo. Fernando, thank you so much for joining us. I want you to take a listen to the mayor's master plan here.
1: I am proud to announce a collection of essential staples that will be predictably 30% cheaper at all five of our city-run grocery stores. Here's how it will work. Once a month, our five city-run grocery stores will set prices for this core set of goods at 30% below typical retail prices.
0: 30% less, no rent, one store in each borough. These stores will be ripe, pun intended, unlike those bananas, with criminal activity, too, because then they're going to take from those grocery stores, right, sell it elsewhere, and they're going to put these people out of business. Fernando, how devastating is this?
2: Well, the most devastating aspect of this whole thing is the mayor. He is so well-spoken. He is a master marketer. He is a master on social media. He basically stages all of his press conferences so that he can sound so real, so convincing. And that's what's scary. What he is doing is unnecessary. It's already being done. We already have so many different programs that offer more than what he is offering. Yet all the small bodegas and supermarkets work with whatever programs are out there, because we're there to serve a community. He's there to disrupt that. He is there to create a socialist, communist atmosphere, something that looks from the pages of Venezuela and Cuba and Nicaragua and Russia, you know, where people wait online, the visual of what New York City is going to look like to the world. It's going to be terrible. This is besides the damage that he's going to inflict on hundreds of small bodegas and businesses around these communities. He could have achieved the same thing if he would take that, those seven, and by the way, he's saying $70 million, but you know when government starts spending money that's not theirs, that's going to be $100 million.
0: Easily.
2: And who's going to get hurt here?

0: other communities. Why? Because he's going to have initially a lot of inventory. And as he said, every month the prices will be adjusted. When that inventory dies down and you wait an hour, two, 3 hours online, and you get to the front of the line and then they don't have what you went to buy. Now you have the riots. Now you have the looting. Now you have the charging. Now you have all of the problems that happens in a socialist, communist community. So Zoran, the worst thing that we are facing is that he is so charismatic, so convincing, so real. But everything he says is fake. It's not true. He's not going to be able to deliver to the people what he's saying he's going to deliver. 5 stores to serve 8 million people. How dumb could New Yorkers be? He is promising this to the poor. Why? Because the poor, the opportunities for them is when you give them something for free. Mm. Opportunities for an entrepreneur is when you give them opportunity.
1: Right.
0: What we want is opportunity. We don't want freebies.
1: Teach a man to fish.
0: We don't want long lines.
1: Right. Fernando, we got to leave it there. Thank you so much. And I love your passion. Thank you. Thank you, sir, for joining
0: us. Thank you.
1: All right. Let's talk more about Mamdani's communist takeover with host of Savage Nation, author of A Savage Republic, Dr. Michael Savage. Dr. Savage, you're in San Francisco, the woke capital of the United States, right?
2: We don't have free grocery stores. They tried co-ops here, and they were all destroyed in the 1970s. Every city that tried a co-op grocery store went out of business for two reasons. People were stealing, number one. And number two, the stores were basically sewers. That's what's going to happen in New York. Now, Mom's Dummy, let's never call him Mom Donnie. It's Mom's Dummy because he's nothing but a dummy of his filmmaker mother who actually created this monster. Mom's Dummy is following the exact playbook of communism, as your previous guest correctly said, which is a bloody political ideology. Let's never forget that it all starts out sounding nice and it ends up with firing squads. Now, lots of things can be said. I have to keep it short. I realize we have limited time.
1: Mm-hmm.
2: He's acting like the Greek mythological figure Icarus. Icarus was a young man who thought he was great and could fly to the sun. So he collected bird feathers and he put wax on the feathers and made wooden wings. And he started flying to the sun. What happened was the closer he got to the sun, the hotter the air got. Eventually, the wax melted, the feathers fell off his fake wings, and he crashed to Earth. That's Icarus.
1: Mm.
2: Let us pray that Mamdani's wax will melt and he will eventually fall to Earth. But having said what I pray, I'd like to say that this is a very serious story unto itself, because I outlined the exact manifesto of the Communist Manifesto in A Savage Republic. Can I read 5 of the points of the Communist Manifesto, Lydia?
1: I just want, before, because I want to talk also about Mamdani creating a hit list of successful people.
2: Oh, yeah.
1: He released a database identifying property owners who could potentially be impacted by his new tax on these pied-à-terres, these second homes. So it seems like he's punishing the successful. He put out this hit list because does he want people to be harassed? Does he want them to be robbed? Does he want them to be killed, Dr. Savage? Why would he put out this list?
2: You got to ask his mother. But one of the tenets of the Communist Manifesto is eliminate private land ownership and rent as applied to public property. Establish the right of inheritance, confiscate all property. I mean, this is what he's doing. He's doing it by degree. He's doing it slowly and by degree, and the people are suddenly understanding what they elected here. Now, the shocking part is that 30% of the people who voted for him are so stoned out of their minds, they don't even know what they have elected here. Mm-hmm. He's an absolute monster, and he is enacting one step after another of the Communist Manifesto. So we can sit here and wring our hands. He can be deported, Lydia. I did a whole YouTube piece on this. He can be deported under the Communist Control Act of 1954. Long story worth discussing at another time.
1: Mm-hmm.
2: That law is still on the books from the Eisenhower era when this country was riddled with communists. Mamdani can be deported under the Communist Control Act of 1954. Now, the ACLU will disagree with me. I say deport them along with him and let them all go to Cuba So mm-hmm. the ACLU can give him the legal advice he needs in the comfort of Havana rather than the comfort of Manhattan. Send all of them there and let them all work on the legal briefs in Cuba, not here in America, because this man is a clear and present danger to the survival not only of New York, but of the entire nation. But the man behind it all is the Seltzer man, Bernie Sanders. He created all of these right. monsters with his big lie about democratic socialism, yeah. which is total horsewad.
1: Right. It's just a cover for communism. Dr. Savage, we got to leave it right there. Let's see. Maybe the president's watching. Maybe he can do something. Congress, support this guy. We'll see. All right. Thank you so much, Dr. Savage. Thank you, as always.
2: Thanks, Lydia. Love having you.
1: All right. Islamic fuel terror from Berlin to Paris and Pakistan. Another terror attack in Pakistan today. Dangerous rhetoric and the spread of radical Islam fueling recent Islamic terror attacks around the world. We're breaking down the rise of radical Islam and the latest attacks next.

0: top of an Atlas VI rocket filled with 600,000 pounds of fuel. At liftoff, 360,000 pounds of thrust hurled the massive rocket and its occupant into space and America's history books. John Glenn became the fourth human being to enter space and the first American to orbit the Earth. For his remarkable heroism, President Kennedy awarded Colonel Glenn NASA's Distinguished Service Medal.
1: As our knowledge of this universe in which we live increases, may God grant us the wisdom and guidance to use it wisely. Thank you.
0: Glenn went on to become the United States Senator from Ohio, and in 1984 ran for the Democratic presidential nomination, but lost to Walter Mondale.

0: But you know, you do have to fight to keep freedom. Because there are always people who say, oh, give a little bit more power to government, and then a little bit more, and then a little bit more. Then one day, you've got so many people employed by government that they have a vested interest in keeping more and more power in the hands of government and less in the hands of people. No, it shall not be. The governments are there to serve the liberties of the people, not to restrict them.
1: And President Trump today calling off a new round of strikes targeting Iran to pursue a new peace deal. But the question most Americans have is simple with all this back and forth. When are things going to end? Meantime, the Israel Campus Coalition's National Leadership Summit gets underway today in D.C., the three-day training seminar bringing student leaders from college campuses nationwide together with pro-Israel leaders, politicians, entrepreneurs, and activists. National correspondent Logan Raddick live for us in Washington with the latest. Logan.
2: Yeah, Lydia, and there's really no better person we could talk to about what to expect at this conference than Tessa Vexler. She's actually going to be the MC of what is now the fifth ICC Leadership Summit. Tessa, thank you so much for being here. Just want to get your thoughts on, you know, what we should expect from this conference. What's going to be going on here?
3: It's incredible. There's over 1,000 people coming, 800 of which are students, and they're going to have the opportunity to network with each other, to hear from incredible speakers, and most importantly, to know that there is an organization like the Israel on Campus Coalition that can support them on campus. You know, we've seen rising levels of anti-Semitism on American college campuses, and so they need to know that they have a support system.
2: You've dealt with that firsthand. You actually came here as a student while at UC Santa Barbara. What was your experience like on campus in terms of dealing with anti-Semitism?
3: Unfortunately, very challenging. In the wake of October 7th, I was the student body president at UC Santa Barbara and faced an onslaught of anti-Semitic attacks. And thankfully, again, I had an organization to back me up. And that's why I know that conferences like this are so important, because it's so easy to feel isolated, alone. I felt like I was the only person going through something like this. And then I was able to kind of widen that lens through conferences like this and know that there's so many other students who understand me and people, again, who can guide me, who can help me, who can support me.
2: And I hear you have thousands of, at least 1,000 college students coming here to participate.
3: Yeah.
2: They're coming from all over, aren't they?
3: Yeah, all over North America. This is the largest pro-Israel student conference in the U.S. So it's going to be one-of-a-kind experience. I'm so excited. Like you said, it's actually my fifth year going. I've been going since the National Leadership Summit started, first as a student and now as a host. So I've gone through all the levels here, and I'm really excited to see what's going to take place in the next couple of days.
2: And we still have a little bit more time. Just want to get your thoughts on some of the speakers. We're hearing Congressman Elise Stefanik, who wrote a book on this exact topic, anti-Semitism on campus. You got Senator John Fetterman will be here. Harmeet Dillon, who's the Associate Attorney General for Civil Rights. Really big speaker list. What are your thoughts on getting some of those power players here from our nation's capital?
3: Well, I think it's incredible, and I think what's most impressive, specifically with the names you just listed, is you have such a range across the political spectrum. And I think that just shows exactly what this movement is about. It's a bipartisan movement. It's something that everybody can get behind. And so I hope that students see themselves reflected in the speakers and also see people that they can look up to, see people that they might want to become one day. And so I'm very impressed, and I think it's incredible.
2: And speaking of speakers, we're also going to be hearing at this conference from House Speaker Mike Johnson. He's going to be one of those key names speaking during this three-day summit. Tessa, thank you so much for your time, and good luck with everything this week.
3: Thank you. Thank you so much for having me.
2: All right, Lydia, we'll send it back to you.
1: All right, Logan Raddick, thank you so much for that report. All right, coming up, does he ever get tired of winning? From millions enrolling in Trump accounts to an epic FAO for a brewery who wanted to celebrate if Trump got assassinated. That's coming your way in Trump Triumphs next.

0: but lost to Walter Mondale.
1: Well, from brokering peace deals left and right, an epic FAFO, courtesy Trump style. Remember when the Minooka Brewing Company posted on social media that it would give its patrons free beer all day long if Trump was killed? Well, the Wisconsin Department of Revenue just revoked its alcohol permit. The Trump-deranged owner, Kirk Bangstad, wrote on his Substack that he will fight against the decision tooth and nail, and the state is set to shut down the bar by August 4th. Also this, making our kids wealthy again. According to the Treasury Department, more than 7 million children have been enrolled in Trump accounts so far, with 86% of participants coming from families earning less than $200,000 a year. The investment accounts include a $1,000 contribution from the federal government for children born between 2025 and 2028. So far, 1 million people have claimed the federal money for their newborns. And President Trump fast-tracking jobs for vets while keeping our roads safe. Trump shifted his initiative to get military veterans into trucking jobs into high gear while removing illegal alien commercial drivers from our roadways. The president said so far his administration has removed 24,000 non-English-speaking commercial drivers from behind the wheel and canceled more than 28,000 commercial drivers' licenses. He said were unlawfully issued to illegals. And also this, could Hillary Clinton finally face justice? Bloomberg News reporting that President Trump wants the Supreme Court to revive his suit against Clinton, in which he claims that Hillary and the Democratic National Committee, as well as others, conspired to tarnish his 2016 campaign with bogus claims of collusion with Russia. In Trump's recent filing with the Supreme Court, the president indicated his appeal would focus on the appeals court's conclusion that he waited too long to sue. All right, coming up, Hollywood is getting a little weirder over Dr. Anthony Fauci's fall from grace. We'll unwrap their hero worship in a special Hollywood edition of Woke Watch next.

0: In our latest edition of Woke Watch, from COVID to gender ideology, Hollywood is a breeding ground for far-left ideology. Let's shine the spotlight on this week's Woke Watch. Joining us now, podcast host Steve Turley, and also with us, Keisha King. Thank you guys so much for joining us. Now, Congress grilled Dr. Fauci about his handling of the COVID-19 pandemic, and while millions died under his leadership, and he was, you know, obsessed with being famous and in love with himself, a clip from Julia Roberts has now surfaced where she fawns over Fauci as if he was some sort of heartthrob. Look at this.
1: We have maybe the coolest man on the planet right now. Wow. And there's the room. This is intense. Does anybody else have a...
2: Hello. Hi there.
1: Good morning.
2: Good morning.
1: Oh, this is such a thrill. How are you?
2: It's my pleasure to be with you, Miss Roberts.
1: Golly, you're really like my personal hero right now.
0: Unbelievable. I see you shaking your head there. Who wants to take it? Keisha?
3: You know, I think we need to remember that these people are actors. And Julia Roberts is actually a very good one. She's a very good actress. And that was acting, because there is no way that you would, if you were looking at this objectively, that you thought that everything that Dr. Fauci was doing deserved a gasp and awe. It was not. It was absolutely insane. And those of us who were paying attention, we were silenced. We were, cast off into the abyss of society, and nobody wanted to hear us. But we kept on speaking, and we're going to continue speaking now. We will never forget what he put us through.
0: Right. It was like if it was my sister back when she was a teenager and she was interviewing Jordan Knight of New Kids on the Block. That's how she was acting. My sister was obsessed with him. She still is a little bit. I'm joking. Not really. Devil Wears Prada star Anne Hathaway. She is as woke as it gets. Check out this newly surfaced clip. Watch this.
4: With the exception of being a cisgender male, everything about how I was born has put me at the current center of a damaging and widely accepted myth. That myth is that gayness orbits around straightness, transgender orbits around cisgender, and that all races orbit around whiteness. It is a myth that is with us from birth, and it is a myth that keeps money and power in the hands of the few instead of being invested.
0: I mean, that she acted like she was so sure of herself. I want to play this part. I mean, should we be surprised? Here's what she said about the killing of the unborn, Steve.
5: My own personal experience with abortion, and I don't think we talk about this enough, abortion can be another word for mercy. We know that no two pregnancies are alike, and it follows that no two lives are alike. That follows that no two conceptions are alike. Yep. So how can we have a law?
0: All right. So you just heard her say that abortion is mercy, killing a baby, Steve?
6: Yeah. Yeah, it's, I mean, what are you doing to me? I was having such a wonderful Sunday, and now I have to go through all this nonsense. No, you know what's so fascinating to me? Just big picture here with that clip resurfacing from 2018. That was a pivotal year. A lot of people don't remember that. That's where we originally saw this clash between the rising woke wave that was just beginning to take over so many of our institutions like entertainment and social media platforms like Twitter. And at the very same time, we were seeing the rise of conservative commentators who specifically began adopting this word woke and wokeness as a mocking pejorative caricature of progressive values. So you had the rise of the Me Too movement the year before with the Harvey Weinstein allegations. But at the same time, you had conservative commentators pushing back against woke cancel culture in 2018. What I find so fascinating is here we are 8 years later, and you got Elon Musk, who, keep in mind, was voting Democrat back in 2018. He is freely and openly mocking Anne Hathaway's nonsensical statements on the very Twitter platform, which, of course, he now owns, that would have canceled him for making precisely those kinds of intolerant comments. So clearly we can see who came out the winner of that culture clash back in 2018.
0: And Keisha, Jerry Seinfeld, he refuses to cater to the woke mob. Take a listen to how he responded to these anti-Israel trolls while performing. Listen to this.
7: Here's the other thing I think you need to go back and tell who's ever running your organization. We just gave more money to a Jew. Cannot be a good plan for you. That's not what you want. That's the whole problem. You got to come up with a better plan.
0: What do you think, Keisha? He gives it to them every single time he's out there. They come up to him. They say something. He gives it right back to them with that big smile on his face.
3: And we have to. Good on him for doing that. These people need to be mocked and shamed because it's so divisive. And to go back to the Anne Hathaway situation, during that time, as Steve Turley pointed out, everyone was going nuts. You know, this woke phenomenon was starting to creep up. And this was the beginnings of what society would now know of critical race theory, which I was a huge voice against. Mm-hmm. And Anne Hathaway, remember they told us that, you know, critical race theory, it wasn't even being taught. But here she is saying, oh no, at birth, you are handed basically your bag of oppression just by merely of what you look like or your identity group that you fall into. Here's your bag of oppression that, you know, they tell you that you're supposed to walk around with. I am here to say nobody gets to define who you are but God Almighty. Right. And so we are made in his image, and that is nobody's business but God's to tell you your
0: right,
3: identity.
0: The way she was going like this, Steve, right? It's just incredible. And then she's like, but she's pregnant now too, by the way, in her 40s. And she's like, oh, killing a baby, it's mercy. I wonder if she feels the same way with the baby growing inside of her now. Probably not, though, because all they care about is bending down, capitulating to the woke, to the woke altar. All right, we got to leave it there. Keisha King, Steve Turley, thank you guys so much.
6: Thanks, guys.
3: Thank you.
0: All right, keep it right here. The second hour of Sunday Agenda begins right now.

0: Well, the communists aren't just coming for our country. They're already in our classrooms. A new poll finding that 73% of Democrats would be enthusiastic or okay with nominating a self-described Democratic Socialist, which is a euphemism. It's a nice way of saying full-blown communist. The DSA, aka the Democratic Socialists of America, they don't want capitalism. They want to abolish it. They want to abolish prisons. They want to abolish the Senate. They want to promote gender transitions for children. And they want to brand America and Israel as oppressors. This is what they want, guys. This is their playbook. They're openly stating this. And now K through 12 classrooms are the ultimate recruitment grounds. That's how early it starts. Let's talk about it with the director of research at Defending Education, Ryan Staley. Ryan, thank you so much for joining us. Now, your organization, Defending Education, has tracked DSA influence in schools for years, pushing radical views to kids as young as five. And just days ago, a New York City DSA webinar leaked. It reportedly included the overhaul of curriculums around class and race consciousness. We see them talking about the gender dolls, right? It's like Mr. Potato Head, the removal of the body parts. You know, why they're going younger and younger, and they're not even trying to hide what they're doing.
1: No, they're not. And in fact, what the real issue here is, if we want to zoom out, is this is all about a political revolution coming from the left. We saw this play out early in January when the head of the National Education Association was in a Zoom meeting with other far left activists calling for specifically a political revolution. And so what all of this is happening around our country, and specifically with the DSA in New York City schools, is a call to create this recruitment platform for their future DSA members. And so this is a real problem that we're seeing across the country, not in every school district, but certainly some of the major school districts.
0: And the DSA is pushing the anti-Israel, pro-Palestinian movement really hard. You've uncovered documents that highlight the need to teach the Palestinians heroic resistance to Zionism and how to incorporate Palestine into teachers' day-to-day lessons. This is insane.
1: Yeah, this is part of that omni issue that the far left has going on, where it doesn't matter what it is. It's a plug and play, whether it's Israel, whether it's whiteness, whether it's, you know, queer theory. The whole purpose is to plug in the issue, the identity issue, and to get people wound up about it. And so it's a real problem that's happening in our schools, and they're training the children, as Keisha King just mentioned, about the whole idea of oppression. This is a mindset that they are training children to have inside of our K-12 schools, in curriculums, inside of schools.
0: You know, parents are being told that the DSA platform is about equity and inclusion. It's about critical thinking. It's about doing what's best for our kids to make them better humans. It feels like the parents are also being gaslit because they know what's actually going on. Their kids are being indoctrinated.
1: Correct. This is not a Jesus revolution. This is a revolution paved with bitterness and resentment. And that's what they're doing. I mean, you see this play out right now in New York City with the policies that Mamdani is putting into place. They've got people going door to door trying to find who owes them money, right? They want other people's money. And they're training the children to view the world this way, as this what they call critical consciousness, which we know as wokeness, and finding oppression in everything, so the children become bitter and angry at the system. I mean, you look at the Democratic governor candidate in Wisconsin, who just found out she wants to end Thanksgiving. Well, that's the antidote to this, right? The antidote is that, go back to Washington's original address, gratitude and thankfulness. And that's the opposite of what they're teaching our children in schools.
0: Now, this movement is happening coast to coast. Here's the president of California's teachers union proving they're using K-12 as a training ground. Watch this.
2: Fight back against this fascist regime. We need to be in the streets, wisely using our wallets, battling in the courts, and winning at the ballot box, the center of our democracy.
0: Yeah, they're using, you know, those funds to like oust moderate candidates, and they're putting in their radical leftist ones in instead.
1: Yeah, in 10 years, the teachers' unions have pumped in a combined $1 billion into far-left activist groups and political action committees. But in case of California specifically, the state has a state law of integrating what's called ethnic studies into graduation requirements. And ethnic studies is framed out as this study of history and culture. That's what it's sold to the people as. But what it really is a far-left political activist training program that teaches children to identify with oppression and then to get into the streets and become activists. And we saw this in this last winter with the United Teachers Los Angeles, the Teachers Union for Los Angeles Unified, we uncovered documents at Defending Ed showing that they wanted to use students for social service hours to go be activists against anti-ICE.
0: Unbelievable. Yeah, I even saw them in my county where I live that they left in the middle of the day to go protest in the streets for against ICE, and the parents didn't even know about it. Ryan Staley, thank you so much for joining us, sir.
1: Thank you, Lydia.
0: Well, the Democratic Socialists of America, they're not a fringe sideshow. They are systematically capturing the Democratic Party. They're pushing out middle-of-the-road candidates, instead replacing them with revolutionaries who are basically actors like this guy right here. This guy made $700,000 last year, yet he's pushing socialism. On Tuesday, Michigan Democrats will vote in a Senate primary that could put their preferred candidate, this man, Abdul El-Sayed, on a path to the U.S. Senate. You know, he owns luxury adjacent foreign properties, takes money from Hamas cheerleaders, and asks us to understand terrorist pain. Newsmax correspondent Andrew Kraft, live for us in Detroit. He's been speaking with the voters. Andrew.
3: Yeah, Lydia, good afternoon. It's a little bit rainy and windy here in downtown Detroit, but the dynamics of this race are really shaping up with just a few days to go. I want to talk, though, about some of the polling averages right now. You're seeing El-Sayed up against Congresswoman Haley Stevens. El-Sayed, depending on the polling average you look at, is up 10 to 15 points. But one of these recent polls that came out today focuses on the general election, some of these hypothetical, head-to-head matchups between these two Democrats and the presumptive Republican nominee, Mike Rogers. So I just want to show you, this is from what's known as the gold standard poll here in Michigan, the Epic MRA poll. So you see there Rogers going up against El-Sayed. Rogers wins 46 to 43% in this matchup. But if it's Haley Stevens against Rogers, she's ahead 44 to 42%, talking about the viability of Stevens over Rogers and whether or not Democrats are going to contend with that come Tuesday. But I spoke to some voters. We're in Wayne County right now. We also traveled to Macomb County. I spoke to one El-Sayed supporter, and I also spoke to someone who's undecided. They both agree on the fact that they are sick of politics as usual. Listen.
4: Pretty decently. I mean, yeah. I go on social media once in a while.
5: Yeah.
4: Neither one of them. I'm tired of Democrats. I don't like Democrats at all. Just my preference. I feel like they make poor decisions. They're definitely helping with destroying the country, pretty much. Not really. I mean, as far as I'm concerned, everybody keeps reaching into a proverbial cookie jar and pulling out the next candidate. No one really does any research on anything, and it's getting to the point where now it's just hearsay and everybody believes what everybody else is telling them.
6: I am less worried that El-Sayed could lose to Mike Rogers than Haley Stevens being elected, honestly. I think Haley Stevens and Mike Rogers being elected is two sides of the same coin.
3: So you heard there from those two voters at a diner earlier today. Well, back to that poll. Congresswoman Haley Stevens is responding to that poll. She says this, quote, MAGA Republicans are boosting my opponent because they know they can beat him in the general election. She says today's poll showing Abdul losing to Mike Rogers confirms it. So there she is blaming MAGA Republicans for that, Lydia.
0: Yeah, and she said that if he wins, that she'll join his cause as well. Get inside somewhere dry there, Andrew. Thank you so much for that report. All right. According to a poll from Emerson College, El-Sayed is in the lead of 54% against current Democrat Michigan incumbent Congresswoman Haley Stevens. He's now trying to backtrack on that socialist label. But here's what he said Friday night. Listen.
7: ICE has nothing to do with immigration.
5: ICE has nothing to do with the southern border. ICE is about normalizing. By standing up to corporate monopolies and oligopolies. By finally fulfilling the promise and guaranteeing health care to every single person in this country. By ending dumb wars we never should have been fighting on behalf of other governments. By ending the tyranny in our streets and abolishing ICE.
0: Let's talk about it with former DSA member Jake Altman and former RNC spokesperson Elizabeth Pipko. Let's start off with you, Jake. AOC 4% against current Democrat Michigan incumbent Congresswoman Haley Stevens. He's now trying to backtrack on that socialist label. But here's what he said Friday night. Listen.
5: ICE has nothing to do with immigration. ICE has nothing to do with the southern border. ICE is about normalizing. By standing up to corporate monopolies and oligopolies. By finally fulfilling the promise and guaranteeing health care to every single person in this country. By ending dumb wars we never should have been fighting on behalf of other governments. By ending the tyranny in our streets and abolishing ICE.
0: Let's talk about it with former DSA member Jake Altman and former RNC spokesperson Elizabeth Pipko. Let's start off with you, Jake. AOC, Bernie Sanders, they're still endorsing El Sayed. He claims he's not a socialist. But, I mean, this morning, Sanders made it very clear that this is simply not true. Watch this.
7: El Sayed is somebody I need in the Senate as he fights for Medicare for all. He's a doctor. He has seen the broken healthcare system. We need him to make sure that every man.
5: By finally fulfilling the promise and guaranteeing health care to every single person in this country. By ending dumb wars we never should have been fighting on behalf of other governments. By ending the tyranny in our streets and abolishing ICE.
0: Let's talk about it with former DSA member Jake Altman and former RNC spokesperson Elizabeth Pipko. Let's start off with you, Jake. AOC, Bernie Sanders, they're still endorsing El Sayed. He claims he's not a socialist. But, I mean, this morning, Sanders made it very clear that this is simply not true. Watch this.
7: El Sayed is somebody I need in the Senate as he fights for Medicare for all. He's a doctor. He has seen the broken healthcare system. We need him to make sure that every man, woman, and child in this country has healthcare as a human right, as is the case in every other major country on earth.
0: Jake, what do you think about Bernie Sanders? Does he realize that they're going to come for him too next?
8: I mean, it's pretty clear that they will if he doesn't toe the line. And I think, I mean, Abdul El Sayed has had Hassan Piker with him in Michigan this week, DSA's number one hype man. So there's no way they're going to be able to run away from this DSA label. He's absolutely the DSA-aligned candidate. They're out there supporting him.
0: They certainly are. Elizabeth, El Sayed's financial disclosures showing properties in Dubai, Michigan, India, net worth of around $2 million. He wears expensive watches. Meantime, he rallies against oligarchs. And he made, what, $700,000 last year alone? So what do you make about rules for thee and not for me? It reminds me of, it sounds like this guy's a Nepo baby, just like Mamdani, the guy who had multiple weddings, has a second home in Uganda. Do people not realize that they're being played?
9: No, they don't realize it. And it shows how much these candidates believe that they can get away with. You know, I've talked about it countless time on TV, but now I have to talk about it even more. My parents both fled socialism. They fled communism. They fled the Soviet Union to come here. They warned me of societies like these. They warned me about what it means when those at the top promise everything while they live among champagne and diamonds and, you know, first class let's say, situations and realize that everyone below them who supports them is actually suffering. It's the antithesis of what we believe in our country and what capitalism can provide to every single person here. And I think for all these voters, I hope they realize what it is that they're actually voting for. They're voting for Bernie Sanders to get even richer. They're voting for him to get another home. They're voting for Hassan Piker to get another Cartier bracelet on his wrist for when he goes to Cuba for his propaganda. They're voting for those at the top to continue to enrich themselves while they actually end up even poorer than when they started, even less successful than when they started, because they want to eliminate the actual variables that we have around us that can, you know, large us into the future, into actual prosperity.
10: Maybe they'll realize it when they're on the breadline. You know, Jake, you were inside the DSA. You watched it transform. How did an organization that once talked about Scandinavian reforms, right, is now it's mainstream, right? I mean, they're getting a lot of their candidates elected.
8: Yeah, I mean, they lost for a long time. They had an influx of young, radical people. A lot of them came from higher ed. And they've been losing, but they've been getting practice and building infrastructure. And the Democratic Party is very, very weak. They're pushing on an open door. There's very little resistance in the party. We see a few prominent people in Michigan pushing back, but very, very few. And it frightens me. It should frighten all of us. They're going to take the Democratic Party.
10: They really are. So, Elizabeth, how do we fight back?
9: Well, look, I think I have to applaud someone like Jake, who said he was a part of something and then realized that's not what I want. That's not going to provide for a better country for myself and for everyone around me, and to say, hey, I'm standing up and saying this is wrong. We need more people like Jake. We need more Democrats who I know deep down love America but are too afraid to lose their primaries, too afraid to get attacked on social media or booed at a press conference, and too afraid to stand up for the country that brought them all the success that they have right now. I think it's incredibly shameful, but there are more of us than them. There are more people who love this country, and I know too many Americans, I can guarantee you, that are not going to on their hands and allow for these true communists and Marxists to take over the country that we all love so much.
10: You know, Jake, you know what strikes me as I'm looking at that AOC El Sayed promotional video right there, and then I think about Mamdani. They're good looking. They're charismatic. They've got beautiful teeth, smiles. They're well spoken.

0: dead. Is justice denied?
1: Illegal alien madness in Spain as more than 60,000 North Africans poured into Spain. This is Ceuta, an autonomous Spanish city on the North African coast. Spain is installing a containment barrier now to stop the influx of these illegals pouring in, now they're saying that most of them have been turned away, but clearly the damage is done. They were coming in from everywhere, pouring out of trucks that pulled into the Spanish city, opening the literal floodgates, almost all of them, young man chanting Allah Akbar. They're breaking into stores. I saw videos of them damaging cemeteries. It's a textbook case of suicidal empathy from Spain's socialist leader, Pedro Sanchez. Again, look at that. Good-looking guy, well-spoken. They don't realize what they're doing. And take a good look, folks, because this is what could happen to the United States. And it was happening under Joe Biden and will happen again if we get somebody like a socialist, like a Democrat, as radical as this into high office. Joining us now are two people who know the dangers of an open border, former member of the European Parliament and broadcaster for Talk, Alex Phillips, and fellow in law and policy at the Center for Immigration Studies, Andrew Arthur. Thank you guys so much for joining us. Now, Alex, these images are disturbing. We're seeing these illegals pelting police cars with rocks. Look at that. And I want you to take a listen to this terrified woman.
2: This is an invasion. They started with Ceuta, but this is the border to Spain, the border to Europe. Today it was Melilla. Tomorrow it will be the Canary Islands. The day after tomorrow, Tarifa.
1: So she's crying for help, asking for the army to come in. Again, perfect example of suicidal empathy.
3: Well, you say it's suicidal empathy, and I partially agree with that, but this is also an act of grey zone warfare. For a long time now, hostile states have used illegal immigration routes to flood the West with people from vastly different cultures that cannot integrate, that potentially are terrorist operatives, and they've used this in part to blackmail other states. But increasingly, once upon a time, you had the terrorist organisations making their money through illegal drugs cartels, opium poppies. They now make a lot of their money through people trafficking. They use people trafficking as well to smuggle in caches of weapons, as they did via the seas to get weapons into Gaza. They're also using it to smuggle in terrorist operatives. So this is not as simple as, oh, well, guess what? Pedro Sanchez decided anybody illegally coming into Ceuta from Morocco could not be summarily returned. And then all of a sudden, simultaneously, 60,000 people charged the border. This has been a sophisticated, corralled, coordinated operation. And this has been going on a long time. You've had China that filling up flights in places like Turkey, flying them into Central America to storm your southern border. Russia busing people through Belarus to the borders of Poland. We have to look at irregular migration now as an act of warfare.
1: Right. It's an invasion. It's an invasion. I mean, they're not looking to assimilate. I mean, you see the chaos and carnage they're already causing. Now, Andrew, Prime Minister Pedro Sanchez says he's taking, quote unquote, responsibility for the distress residents are facing. But listen to what he said earlier this year.
4: Yes, my country has offered a path to regulate 500,000 undocumented migrants. When did recognizing rights become something radical? When did empathy become something exceptional? Spain is above all a welcoming country, and this is the path we choose: dignity, community, and justice.
1: I mean, people are in an uproar over these 60,000 people, right? But Joe Biden, Kamala Harris, they allowed in an estimated 10 million.

0: Yeah, no, that's absolutely correct. In fact, if you listen to what the Prime Minister just said, they were offering amnesty to 500,000 people. Already, Lydia, 609,000 people, more than a 500,000, have been granted that amnesty, and I believe about 1.2 to 1.7 million total applied for it. There were a lot more legal aliens in Spain than they thought that there was going to be when they had this amnesty. And it was acts like the amnesty itself that triggered this massive surge of people into Ceuta. People know now is the time to come to Spain because Spain has just expressed the fact they're not serious about their laws, in much the same way that the Biden-Harris administration, from day one, when they put a 100-day moratorium on deportations, you probably don't remember that, into effect. It was a way of sending a signal, not simply to people in Mexico or Central America, but to people all around the world that now is the time to come. And listen to what Alex just said about the weaponization of migration. I think this is the thing a lot of people miss. In a decision that was issued earlier this year about the Texas state law that makes it a crime to be illegal to cross illegally into Texas, Judge James Ho of the Fifth Circuit explained how this weaponization of migration has been going on in Europe and going on in the United States. These things don't happen in a vacuum, Lydia. They're planned, they're controlled. There are forces out there that seek to undermine the United States, seek to undermine our sovereignty. And as you can tell, they're seeking to undermine Spain too.
1: Isn't it interesting that they never try to invade a Muslim majority country? It's always a Christian majority country. I don't think that's a coincidence either. We have to leave it right there. Thank you guys so much.
0: Thanks so much, Lydia.
1: Under the microscope, we'll bring you the fieriest moments from Fauci's wild Senate hearing.
2: I prove
3: sitting in front of you 6 years later saying, "Who the do you think you were for doing that?"
1: Plus, COVID consequences. We'll speak to one woman whose family paid the ultimate price during the brutal COVID lockdowns. You're watching Sunday Agenda.

0: You're watching An American Moment.
1: Fauci facing a reckoning on Capitol Hill over his handling over the COVID-19 pandemic. But for countless American families, the hearing came far too late. Back then, during the lockdowns, families couldn't visit their dying loved ones in nursing homes and the hospitals. Their final moments with family stolen. Joining us now, someone who knows this pain all too well, the co-founder of Voices for Seniors, Vivian Zayas. Vivian, thank you so much for joining us. And your mother, Anna, 78 years old, was in a nursing home on Long Island, New York, during the COVID lockdown. Governor Cuomo, because of his mandate, forcing them to be readmitted into the nursing homes. They didn't have the proper PPE. I was telling you during the break about my own experience of my father contracting COVID while in the hospital for another reason. We weren't allowed to go see him. I'm a crazy person, if anybody knows me. I snuck in, went the back way, found him slumped in a chair in the corner of his room. Couldn't, just completely out of it. And I called up my mother and we brought him home on a stretcher because I knew he was going to die in that room if we had left him there. And so hearing Fauci invoking the Fifth 111 times, what went through your mind?
2: A lot of our seniors were not able to invoke anything except for pleading, not the Fifth, but pleading for help, pleading for someone to come in and be by their side. They were isolated by a lot of Fauci's policies, Andrew Cuomo's policies, that basically let them vulnerable, in a vulnerable place as it is. Nursing homes are not equipped to take care of seniors, more so during a pandemic. So a lot of our parents, unfortunately, grandparents, fell victim to, you know, the system that at the time, although we didn't know what was going on, you know, they should have known better. We had almost 200,000 seniors, 200,000 parents and loved ones who unfortunately died alone.
1: I know. And it's just, I see the pain still in your eyes to this day. And my father has since passed away, not from COVID, but I just, you remember the videos where they showed the plastic gloves filled with water to simulate somebody holding their hand. And I just think about that the people were, you know, they didn't have a family member holding their hands. Instead, all they heard was the beeping of the machine. They should have been dying to the voice of their loved one saying, we love you, we love you. So they denied you that basic human decency to be there for your loved one.
2: Well, caregivers, we're not just visitors. They let visitors out, but what they forgot and didn't take into the calculation was that we're loved ones. We're the ones who provide basic care when they're short-handed and short-staffed. We're the ones who spend time giving them companionship, that without it, they wither away. And a lot of these residents, like my mother, were not full-time residents. She was there recuperating from an operation. Things that went well, we just didn't precipitate the perfect storm that was coming. So my sister and I, we came into action. We started to advocate on behalf of my mother. We didn't know it was the vast amount of people who were affected. So Voices for Seniors started out of betrayal. We were betrayed by our leaders and the officials that we thought were going to take care of vulnerable people. And Voices for Seniors is standing so that no family goes through this again. So that betrayal became a mission.
1: Now, Professor Dershowitz said the only way we are going to find out the truth about what Fauci did and what he knows is for Congress to give him immunity. Because obviously he's afraid he did something wrong. That's why he kept invoking the Fifth. He followed his lawyer's advice. Would you be opposed to that? Do you agree with that if it means you could find out the truth?
2: That cut both ways. We actually want him to be held accountable because a lot of these officials, including Andrew Cuomo, which we have fought as well, they implement policies with no regard of the impact, both on the good and the bad. We know they were trying to protect people, but we don't isolate residents in their home because that was their home for over almost 20 months in some cases. So 20 months without your loved ones, a lot of them felt abandoned. So we don't want to keep giving these people more immunity. Even Cuomo had immunity. So we need to answer. We call on the DOJ to continue to pursue the criminal referral against Andrew Cuomo, and also to take Cuomo, to take Fauci and hold him accountable, hold him in contempt, because he's already got a pardon from Biden, and now he's pleading the Fifth. So families like ours want not only transparency, we want accountability.
1: If he is not held accountable in this lifetime, do you believe that justice delayed is not justice denied and that eventually he will face some sort of judgment, maybe by the judge of us all?
2: Absolutely. And I think that's the worst judgment to face, first of all. But second of all, families need something. We've been pushing for a camera bill so that, I mean, I didn't see my mother those last days. I had to take the word of the people that were around her. And I had a nurse tell me, we're rooting for your mother. And I'm like, I didn't know she needed rooting for because they did not keep me in the loop. We didn't know what was going on. Only until after she died did we realize how bad things were. And she was actually going to leave that weekend, so we were going to bring her home. So at the end of the day, we need cameras in nursing homes so that loved ones who cannot be there 24/7 can have at least eyes and ears. A lot of us are in the sandwich generation where we're taking care of kids, taking care of our parents, and unfortunately, that's where we are. We spend as much time as we can, but, you know, having cameras, having the Essential Caregivers Act passed will do great wonders for families who still are claiming and want accountability.
1: They had us so brainwashed and convinced that people were afraid to bring their loved ones home because then they would kill everybody else in the house. And so that's why I just knew, because I'm a journalist and I was doing the research and I was talking to people, and that's why we took the risk. And my mom ended up contracting COVID, but she survived because she's healthy. And that's why so many families didn't know that, you know what, let's just bring them home and get them well again, because they were so overwhelmed, the medicals, the staff, the nursing home staff. And I don't think they were properly trained on how to deal with these people either. It was just such a horrible thing. But you know, your mom's very proud of you. You know that, right?
2: Well, I hope so. I think she was a very quiet, shy lady. I don't think she would have understood the veracity and the fierceness that we're fighting for her and fighting for all the seniors who died. I mean, we're sitting in a room speaking with vibrancy. One day we're not, because we cannot control aging. And my mother was vibrant, strong, and just trying to do the best thing we could for her. She ended up, you know, falling through a crack, something that we never anticipated. But we are going to continue to push Voices for Seniors and myself. We're going to continue to push so that this never happens again.
1: Keep pushing, Vivian. Thank you so much.
2: I appreciate your help.
1: All right. Well, a defining moment of the blockbuster hearing, Ohio Senator Bernie Moreno going scorched earth on Dr. Fauci.
3: Those policies were put in place because you had moronic politicians that listened to the words of a megalomaniac who was more interested in having met a Kardashian than the suffering of the American people. And that is you. Here I am sitting in front of you 6 years later saying, who the f*** do you think you were for doing that? It is a total disgrace what you did to this country. You may have had a 50-plus year legacy of public service, but it ends in total and complete disgrace.
1: Total disgrace. Let's talk about it with my special guest panelists, Scott Lobato, Alex Zidane, and Gerard Philody. Thank you guys so much for joining us. I'm sure you guys were listening as Vivian was talking this gut-wrenching testimony about what so many families went through. Scott, how... It makes you angry all over again, doesn't it?
4: I wish I had 24 hours right now to talk about this. But again, he's going to walk. You know why he's going to walk?
1: He's going to walk.
4: For the same reason that this animal thug in New York City will split some little old lady's head open with a ball-peen hammer to get out of jail, to come back out and push a poor little old man in front of a train, while these violent protesters purge these cities day and night because there was no bleeping accountability. And who do I blame? I blame the Democrats, absolutely, because he's a victim of society. Let him go. Oh, these kids, they're just kids. Or this one, or Hillary Clinton. Well, she didn't mean to Benghazi this. And I also blame the Republicans, because they promised us the last couple of decades that we pick them, we vote for them, we hire them, they would hand out accountability. And here we are, no accountability. So when this election comes around, we need to call our representatives, friend or foe, in our party and say, promise me, look me in the eyes, that you're going to be handing out accountability to straighten out this country, because it's going to purge as it continues without accountability.
1: I know. It's not going to happen in this lifetime for Fauci. What do you think, Gerard? I mean, he invoked the Fifth. You're an attorney. He followed his lawyer's advice 111 times.
5: Look, and it's disgusting, because if all he had to do is tell the truth, even if he had previously lied to Congress, to the president, to the American people, all he had to do last week was tell the truth. And he would not have to be facing invoking the Fifth Amendment, because there'd be nothing to be liable for. So that's really what the disgusting thing is. He just still does not want to tell the truth. And there is no accountability. Honestly, there could be a use of immunity agreement. I don't think Congress is going to do it. You need two-thirds of the committee to approve that. You don't have it. The Democrats are going to stonewall. Ultimately, this guy gets away with everything that he said because Republicans are not good at getting accountability when Democrats are good at waging lawfare. And we need to change that. Republicans need to coordinate strategy and messaging better.
1: Alex,
6: It was really sickening to see Dr. Fauci hide behind the very Constitution they told us was optional during COVID, his constitutional rights. Now, obviously, Dr. Fauci's got that pardon, but there are still 50 governors, some of which did the right thing during COVID, like Governor DeSantis, some of whom, like Governor Cuomo and Governor Phil Murphy in New Jersey, did the wrong thing. They can still be held accountable. They do not have presidential pardons. That's a different story. We're talking about two different things here. We're talking about the COVID lockdowns, which is one piece of Fauci's crimes. The other piece of this is the gain-of-function funding that he provided to that lab through the nonprofit in Wuhan, China, that unleashed this virus on the world, that is a cover-up that is ongoing.
1: Right.
6: Fauci's still not answering questions about that. That cover-up is happening right now. And, you know, the last thing that we need to do, the last people we need to hold accountable, the media. The mainstream media failed us during COVID. Absolutely.
1: Oh, the fear-mongering. I mean, they convinced people, because I know I'm a part of the media, and at first I was so afraid, too. I would be at the supermarket and somebody come too close to me, and I was like, oh, my God. Then you started finding out the truth, talking to people, and I mentioned this. My father was in the hospital with COVID. They told us, you can't see him. He's locked up, and that's it. I snuck in, saw him. He was literally, he was on death's door. We brought him home, and my mother, 76 years old now, nursed him back to health, caught COVID herself, survived. And Vivian didn't bring her mom home because they were afraid if you bring him home, everybody's going to die. And now we know that wasn't the case. They lied to us over and over and over again.
4: Back to accountability. Thank you for bringing it up. I cannot believe, I can't even continue to think that there were people in this city that were going to vote for Cuomo, who was sliding away without accountability. What he did,
1: he ran for mayor.
4: What he did to the businesses, the civil servants, you name everybody. It is disgusting that people ran to Cuomo, who destroyed this city to begin with, and everything that happened with COVID. He's another one that needs to be.
1: What did he say? Who cares? They died. Remember that?
4: Mm-hmm. Remember the mountain?
1: The mountain, right. And then he tried to make, you know, Trump the big bad boogeyman. Trump was giving him every single thing that he asked for.
6: At the end of the day, the governors were responsible for what happened in their individual states. Cuomo was responsible for what happened in New York. Phil Murphy was responsible for what happened in New Jersey. Did they get the overall directives, the mastermind from Dr. Fauci? Yeah, they did. But the implementation happened on the state level.
5: That also shows you how they govern. The left governs from a position of fear. You intimidate the people. You get them to be fearful of everything so they listen to what you say. It's a matter of control. You don't see that in conservative states. People are thinking. People are asking questions. People have more independence to do what they determine for themselves is the right course of action. You don't see that in liberal states. You see them pushing an agenda.
1: But it's a good point. Cuomo doesn't have a presidential pardon. Why don't we grill him?
6: No,
1: let's find out.
7: What's
1: he used taxpayer dollars for his stupid book. Mm-hmm. Remember, he made millions on it.
6: Among other crimes. And the good thing about all this is that accountability can continue. The accountability for the media can start right here and right now. I was in the mainstream media during COVID when the vax came out. They sent us a 15-page booklet of how to sell it. This was from the top. This was something that Cuomo was responsible for what happened in New York. Phil Murphy was responsible for what happened in New Jersey. Did they get the overall directives, the mastermind from Dr. Fauci? Yeah, they did. But the implementation happened on the state level.
5: That also shows you how they govern. The left governs from a position of fear. You intimidate the people. You get them to be fearful of everything so they listen to what you say. It's a matter of control. You don't see that in conservative states. People are thinking. People are asking questions. People have more independence to do what they determine for themselves is the right course of action. You don't see that in liberal states. You see them pushing an agenda.
1: But it's a good point. Cuomo doesn't have a presidential pardon. Why don't we grill him?
6: No,
1: let's find out.
7: What's the problem?
1: He used taxpayer dollars for his stupid book. Mm-hmm. Remember, he made millions on it.
6: Among other crimes. And the good thing about all this is that accountability can continue. The accountability for the media can start right here and right now. I was in the mainstream media during COVID when the vax came out. They sent us a 15-page booklet of how to sell it. This was from the top. This was something that was a coordinated effort between members of the mainstream media to deceive the public, keep them afraid, and push the lockdown because we don't question the experts. That's got to end.
1: Propaganda machines. All right, guys, we've got to leave it there. Scott, Alex, Gerard, thank you guys. Well, despite refusing to answer basic questions, we've been talking about this. The left is still lionizing Fauci as some sort of COVID hero. We'll bring you Legacy Media's Fauci fandom next on Media Madness.

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1: It's time now for some media madness, where facts seem to take a backseat to the left-wing narrative, from the Fauci fandom to straight-up lies about ICE and more. Let's dive in with Bill D'Agostino, media research analyst, also with us, the co-founder of Agency Social, Kathy Hernandez. Now, Bill, this morning, HHS Secretary RFK Jr. went in on CNN's Dana Bash about how the left-wing media covered COVID. Watch this.
2: I am not saying that the entire way that the COVID reaction was accurate. It was a scary time, and people made mistakes. Absolutely.
3: You were scaring people.
2: Why are you saying that?
3: Because that was the job of CNN.
2: Okay.
3: Was to put the chyrons up about how many people are
2: dying. We were trying to be, we were listening to the leaders in this country.
1: I mean, Bill, was he wrong?
4: No, he's not wrong. And I encourage anybody who can find that segment on X, that whole segment, to track it down and watch it, because it's remarkable. Dana Bash makes an absolute fool of herself trying to relitigate the case that the media actually did some kind of good job on COVID. I mean, to say nothing of the fact that they basically completely avoided any discussion other than smearing of a therapeutic or some kind of treatment for COVID, right? Because the pharmaceutical companies, which pay for all of their commercials, don't fund therapeutics. The pharmaceutical companies paid for vaccines. And so that was what the media were pushing, right? So that was the entire goal. They were also, of course, helping the administrative state push as much fear as possible on lockdowns, because they saw that lockdowns benefited the Democratic Party. And there was this unholy unity between the administrative state and the media to enforce basically permanent lockdowns, at least until the election was over. It was very deliberate. This was not some kind of fear-induced mistake and panic like Dana Bash is selling it as. And I thought RFK Jr. did a fantastic job there.
1: He really did. And Kathy, who could forget when the media made Fauci out to be the oracle of COVID, right? He was on the cover of magazines. He was throwing out first pitches, which he couldn't do. And now, despite invoking the Fifth as if it was a Dave Chappelle comedy sketch, the hero worship of the fraud Fauci continues. Watch this.
5: His courageous work is responsible for saving over 26 million lives around the world. Even one of his fiercest critics, Larry Kramer, called him the only true and great hero when it came to responding to the cruel epidemic.
6: Bernie Moreno's target in that hearing today was a man who has done more in service to this country and the world than every senator in that room and the entire current United States Senate combined.
7: Watching Anthony Fauci before a congressional hearing taking the Fifth Amendment is just one of the most heartbreaking things I have seen in government in my lifetime.
1: Kathy, it continues. It's insane.
8: It's outrageous to think that these people vilify us. And they put him up on such a high pedestal. This man is nearly like a 9/11 terrorist, where he changed the tempo.
1: I don't want to call him a terrorist, because that's a strong word. But isn't, you know?
8: Well, he changed the way that we live our lives. Right. We couldn't go into stores. We needed to have 6 feet between us, as if the air circulating wasn't going to get through the mask, or it hops over, you know, when you have to take a sip on the plane. He changed how we behave, how we think, the way we fear other people. Our kids had to be masked because they were afraid of getting sick from other kids, so that then they wouldn't give their grandparents a deadly virus. So he really did dictate how we move forward from then. The life before COVID is not the way life is today. And we are not going back. So that's why I use the strong term, because he did change the world. He was in charge of doing this research on these germs and diseases that then became basically weaponized against the globe.
1: I know, we were terrorized. Everybody was afraid for their lives. It was an insane time. Bill and Kathy, we got to leave it there. Thank you, guys.
4: Thank you.
1: Popular podcaster Sean Ryan asking a question many Christians around the world want answers to. 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
1: The question, the controversy, and a closer look at the state of Christianity today, our Finding Faith segment right after this.
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0: people.
1: Now to our Finding Faith segment. Podcaster Sean Ryan has 6.5 million followers on YouTube alone, but now he's back to following the only one who truly matters, and that is Jesus Christ. The popular podcaster says he has returned to his Catholic faith after getting a glimpse of what hell is like, and he sat down with exorcist Father Chad Ripperger and asked the question on the minds of many Christians today.
2: Why is Christianity the only religion in the world that is acceptable to disparage? If you talk bad about Islam, you're a bigot. If you talk about Judaism, it is the ultimate no-no. Why are Christians accepting this?
3: We're conditioned to actually believe that when Christ said, turn the other cheek, that we just let people get away with whatever they want. And that's not actually the case. We have an obligation to fight for and to protect the glory of Christ himself.
1: Joining us now, Provincial Superior of the Marian Fathers of the Immaculate Conception in the USA and Argentina, Father Chris Alar. Father, why is going along to get along the wrong thing to do?
4: Yeah, to celebrate this movement of dethroning the Catholic Church from its political power. First of all, the church has never sought political power. What they are doing is this attack is against Christ himself. And being the one true church, the Catholic Church is going to be the resultant, as Jesus said. They persecuted me. They hated me first. They're going to hate you. So the reason why the attacks are so prevalent against the Catholic Church is because this is the body of Christ. This is the true church established by Christ. A lot of people, Lydia, ask us, well, what makes you think you are the true church? There was no other Christian church for 1,500 years other than the Catholic Church. Some could say 1053 with the split of the Orthodox. But for 1,000 years, there was no other church except the Catholic Church. And so do we think Christ was going to come start a church and say, but I'm going to get it wrong until Martin Luther gets it right? No. So this is the true church of Christ, and that is why she is facing these attacks and these persecutions.
1: You know, there are moments that remind people to hold on to hope. After a massive wildfire near Bordeaux, France, that burned more than 100,000 acres. Do we have that video right there? There it is. Television images. Take away the prompt. Yeah. Television images showed a crucifix still standing, appearing largely untouched despite the devastation around it. Now, this image, Father, you know better than me, a powerful reminder that God has the final word. Scripture reminds us in 2 Corinthians chapter 4, verses 8 and 9, we are afflicted in every way, but not crushed, perplexed, but not driven to despair, persecuted, but not forsaken, struck down, but not destroyed. Father, what message should Christians take from moments like that one you just saw right there?
4: This has happened so much in France itself. There was one just even a few years ago. What about Notre Dame and Notre Dame when the cathedral burned? It's still there was a crucifix in images inside that did not burn. What about Hawaii? The wildfires in Hawaii burned, but yet the church, the fire went right around the Catholic Church. What about even with St. Faustina when she mentioned the image of Divine Mercy? They know in the Warsaw Uprising that the entire section of Warsaw was destroyed. There were four buildings, houses that were left standing of all the decimation, all had the image of Christ in the image of Divine Mercy, and all were spared. There's got to be some explanation of supernatural origin for this to happen. We cannot keep saying it's coincidental. We cannot keep saying that it has no scientific proof. It happens over and over again. And so I think that the statement that our Lord is making is that in the light of the darkness and all these tribulations, right, I am unfettered. I am going to remain steadfast. And so will we.
1: Father Chris, thank you so much for joining us.
4: Thank you.
1: Thank you. Coming up, a heart-pounding rescue. He risked his life to save that of a stranger, a teenage lifeguard, refusing to let go. He saved the life of a little boy. We are speaking with the boy's grateful father next.

0: on Newsmax TV.
1: Who could forget this now viral heart-pounding video of a teenage lifeguard saving the life of a 10-year-old boy in Santa Cruz, California, the dramatic rescue, even catching the attention of President Trump. He's now invited the 16-year-old hero, Ryder Williams, to the White House, where he will receive a high civilian honor for his extraordinary act of courage. The boy, 10-year-old Nathaniel, was pulled into the ocean by powerful swells that suddenly crashed ashore at Seabright Beach. His father, Sumeet Rai, joins us now. Sumeet, thank you so much for joining us. You were not at the beach that day. I know Nathaniel is still dealing mentally, trying to recover what happened to him. I was reading that he didn't even go really into the water. He wasn't even up to his knee. How thankful are you that Ryder was on duty that day and saved your son's life?
2: I'm beyond grateful to Ryder for saving his life. Absent Ryder, he wouldn't be alive. It's an absolute miracle that Nathaniel survived that. He shouldn't have been anywhere near the water in those types of conditions. It's interesting. I had an opportunity yesterday to speak to Ryder's father for the first time and express my gratitude directly to him. And I'm looking forward to expressing it directly to Ryder shortly. But, you know, it turned out that Ryder was going up and down the beach at the time because there were warnings not to go near the water, and they had the bullhorn out. So how Nathaniel was allowed to enter the water, I don't know. But, you know, I'm so grateful Ryder was there to be able to pull him out. I mean, the courage he demonstrated was incredible, the leadership and going in there and the resilience to fight the current, those waves, that water pressure, especially while carrying Nathaniel, who was unconscious, is basically dead weight.
1: And wow, he was unconscious. Let's take a listen to what Ryder said. He spoke for the first time. Listen to this.
3: The challenges for this rescue was that it was so close in, fins were ineffective. I'm seeing waves on the outside. As I grab the child, he goes limp, so I'm thinking about if he's unconscious or not, and that I really need to get his hand. The whole time I was thinking, I just need to hold my position until my partner can get here, because I'm not going to be able to get him out on my own. Doing the best I can to get a good grip on the child and not get sucked out any further.
1: He never let go. He never let go. It never even occurred to him to let go. His own life in danger as well. Your 10-year-old boy unconscious there. Sumeet, as we're watching this video again, what are you thinking?
2: Well, first, just, you know, again, Ryder's resilience. You know, he had said if he had let go of Nathaniel would have died. And in fact, if Ryder hadn't acted so swiftly, another 2 seconds had elapsed, Nathaniel would have died. Because it would have pushed him out another 15, 20 feet to sea where you can't even, you know, see him, let alone rescue him. And so it's a difficult thing to watch. It's a near-death experience of, you know, my son. And, you know, the other thing that goes to my mind as I watch it is, how did he even end up in this? Because if you look at the video, there's no one else in the ocean. So why was he allowed to enter or be near the water? And then as he's rescued and he's brought out to the shore, the surface and the beach, I don't understand where his mom is.
1: Wow.
2: I've been watching this video, and a lot of people have been asking me, you know, where's his mom? Because she's not obviously in the water trying to rescue him. She's not at the shore to receive him, and she's not on the beach on that wide-angle camera. And I'm told by eyewitnesses on the scene when paramedics and EMTs first arrived to evaluate Nathaniel after the drowning, she wasn't there.
1: Right.
2: And so I don't know how he ended up there.
1: Well, thank God he's okay. Thank God he's okay. You know, you obviously think it's a great idea that Ryder is being invited to the White House, and Nathaniel's doing okay. And thank God for Ryder. He's doing well, as are you. God works his miracles many, many times over and over. Thank you so much, Sumeet. Thank you for joining us. All right, that'll do it for this edition of Sunday Agenda. I'm Lydia Serrano. I trust and remember that God is with you in all ways. Always. Have a great rest of your Sunday.

0: This is Wisconsin. Right now, I'm in Appleton, Wisconsin, where I grew up. So what brings me here? Well, I wish it were better circumstances, but Mother Nature is the one who brought me home. 4 days ago, a massive EF3 tornado with winds up to 140 miles per hour struck western Appleton and downtown Menasha. The distance between western Appleton to downtown Menasha is around 12 miles. That same tornado stayed on the ground for those 12 brutal miles, which was roughly 20 minutes. It howled out homes, tossed cars upside down, and ripped down power lines. It's absolutely incredible that there are no reports of deaths or missing people. But there are reports, of course, of some injuries. Later this hour, you're going to hear from a Wisconsin resident whose homes were destroyed, including a woman you're going to hear from who was trapped in her basement as the tornado ripped part of her house off. You also hear from the congressman who represents this area. But first, earlier today, I spoke with Wisconsin Senator Ron Johnson. Senator, I'm sure everybody appreciates you coming here and seeing this. It always makes a big difference to see in person, doesn't it?
1: Yeah, I mean, there's nothing better than a firsthand account, but it's devastating for this community. I don't know how long it's going to take to recover, but our job is to make sure it recovers fully and as quickly as possible.
0: Well, I think this is when your representatives and your senators become so important, because they are your only voice in Washington to get FEMA funds or whatever. No one's going to listen to someone just making a phone call that we need help.
1: Well, the good news is, we quick stopped by the command center here. Within minutes, we had 400 volunteers. There have been a couple instances of looting that got shut down immediately. So, as is always true in America, I don't care where you are in America, in the midst of tragedy, you just see the spirit and the goodness of the American people. In this case, the community members come out, they're helping each other. And this community is going to need a lot of help.
0: Even the people, the chainsaws are accommodating us a little bit. And we asked if they just turn the chain, just give us a few minutes to talk so that we could talk and get it.
1: They'll be firing them up really quick. Yeah, there's going to be a lot of that here over the next few weeks.
0: But do you see, there's the telephone poles are down, trees are down. I don't know what the power situation is.
1: Power's out. It'll come back in pockets, but it's, again, because this is so extensive, all these lines are down, so it's going to be down for days. And again, until you have power out, this was years ago, we had power out for about 3 or 4 days in our house, and it's just, you can't live. I mean, modern society requires electricity. So, again, you've got groups like Feeding America coming in here, you've got food trucks coming in here, and the good news is the law enforcement and local officials are working with the food trucks, too. We're not inhibiting it. If they're getting in the way, but everybody's coming out and helping out. I think that's what's the good news story in all this.
0: I'm shocked you even said there's any looting. I mean, that actually, when you said to me,
1: there were two instances, and it got shut down immediately. So no, there is no looting.
0: I don't see. I mean, I can't. You see all the community coming out, everybody else coming out. You'd be run out of town to try to loot.
1: There are apparently two jerks. They got them and shut it down.
0: That's the end of that. Yeah. Indeed it is. The only tornado I remember was back in the 70s. It hit, I think, where you live, in Oshkosh. You live in Oshkosh?
1: Right.
0: Down the road about 20 minutes?
1: Yeah. This is my backyard.
0: This is your backyard? This is the only tornado I remember hitting this area, at least in the devastation so far.
1: Now, we have them. We do. Again, there have been, Siren, Barneveld. We've had, smaller towns wiped out by tornadoes here. So this is not unusual. And I remember, Monday, I left for D.C., about 5:30 in the morning, and it was like a 200% humidity. It was gross. It was hot, and all you need is, again, a little bit of a cold front. So it literally didn't surprise me that we had a major thunderstorm. But nobody expects to have a when we have tornadoes in Wisconsin. We have so much rural area, you don't even notice it. It just doesn't knocks down a barn or two or destroys some crops. This one hit ground zero was Menasha, Wisconsin. You can see the results.
0: The thing that I always say, well, everybody says it, though, is that tornadoes don't give you any notice like a hurricane. At least you get a couple days' notice if you're down in Louisiana.
1: Although the early warning system worked. I mean, what is remarkable, Greta, no fatalities, nobody even seriously injured. So, again, we had, phones are going off. There's about a 10-minute siren blast before this thing actually hit this area. I've talked to people who are actually here. So people are able to.
0: What do you do? But you can't get in the car and drive.
1: Get in your basement. I mean, if you're at home, people get in their basement. And so, again, it's you see the devastation here. Nobody seriously injured. Nobody killed. I mean, I still can't believe it. I'm just, you know, thank God that that's the, you know, what happened.
0: That's just amazing. Anyway, Senator, thank you very much for joining me. Thank you.
1: Thanks for being here. And again, we're going to need help. But this community is going to come together and give it to us.
0: Yeah. I'm always proud of this area.
1: Yeah. Well, we're great people here, aren't we?
0: We are. Up, what a nightmare and a miracle. A woman trapped in her basement as her house collapsed over her managed to survive, and she's here to tell you all about it. That when the record continues.

0: Dead. Is justice denied?
1: Dash cam video puts you right in the moment as this wicked tornado tore huge trees right out of the ground, took power lines down, leaving a car stuck with nowhere to go. Now, this happened only 4 days ago, permanently destroying homes and businesses. It'll be years before life is back to normal. According to the National Weather Service, winds peaked at about 140 miles per hour. That is as strong as a Category 4 hurricane. Earlier, I spoke with Carla Williamson, who was trapped in the basement of her home. What an ordeal she suffered.
2: When I turned around, the darkest, scariest black clouds were coming from that way. Those were still there, but it started coming this way. I went in the house because what do people do in Wisconsin? We go out to look, watch the storm.
1: Right.
2: So I ran in the house to get my phone because I was going to come out and take pictures. And that's when the alarm went off that there was a tornado warning.
1: Had you ever heard that before? I had never heard that here.
2: Not here.
1: No.
2: And we've heard had tornado watches, but never...
1: Oh, thousands of watches, but so much that I ignored them.
2: You go out and you're like, where is the storm? Yeah. And for whatever reason, I thought, you know, I'm going to go in the basement. I wasn't scared. I wasn't panicked. On the way through the kitchen, I grabbed my iPad because I thought, well, if I have to sit in the basement, I'm going to play games. Right. And I got down in the basement. I don't think I was in the basement for 2 minutes. There was an office chair down there. I pulled it over into the corner, sat down, and I bet 2 minutes maybe is all I had. And I was watching out the block window, and I could hear hail, and I saw the wind going. And all of a sudden, it was that it wasn't the train sound. I think it was just the sound of the wind twisting the house. And
1: could you see the house get twisted?
2: No, because it was an instant that the floor dropped. So
1: the first floor dropped down in the basement.
2: The whole house dropped. And so I was on the chair. So then I had a Christmas tree that's in a bag on wheels. And I had pulled it to me because I thought if something breaks, a window breaks or whatever, I'll protect myself from that.
1: Well, that was smart.
2: Well, it was, except who expected my house to fall on me. And so it dropped, and I remember getting down onto my hands and knees because I got off the chair because I think the first time is when I got hit in the head, and I have scratches and a bump on the back of my head, and it went quiet for like a second, and then it hit again, and that's when all heck broke loose, and I thought that the top floor hit the bottom, second, first floor, and landed on top of me. And when it hit, I thought, because I wasn't under anything, because under my steps, I had storage stuff for, you know, Christmas and stuff under there. But when the second thing hit, I thought, I need to protect my head. So I was on my knees and I stuck my head under the landing.
1: That was smart too.
2: And everything came further down on top of me. The first floor and landed on top of me. And when it hit, I thought, because I wasn't under anything, because under my steps, I had storage stuff for, you know, Christmas and stuff under there. But when the second thing hit, I thought, I need to protect my head. So I was on my knees and I stuck my head under the landing.
1: That was smart, too.
2: And everything came further down on top of me. It dropped even further.
1: And this was all within seconds.
2: In seconds. I had, after the first time the storm hit, or, you know, it happened, I quick dialed my husband because he's living in Ohio right now temporarily at work. He works for KC. So somehow I called him, and as soon as it happened, I hung up. But somehow it went to voicemail, and I can hear him telling somebody he's working with, I don't know, I heard a lot of noise and I heard her scream. But I hung up and I called 911 because I thought they need to know I'm trapped under here, under my house. How they need to know I'm here because nobody is going to know I'm buried under here. And so I was just laying there and I had no room to move. I was bent over on my knees. None.
1: No headroom?
2: When I was bent under there, I could turn my head a little bit and which is not a good thing to do because I could see it. And when I turned, the ceiling was right here. It wasn't touching me. It was right here. And I was talk. I had 911. This person, I got to find this lady that talked to me, because I would be calm and then I would, I looked and then I lost it. And she's like, calm down, stay calm. You're going to be fine. You know, we're coming to get you. And I just kept telling her, and I kept thinking, I'm living a movie. You know, you watch like 911 and the dispatchers are like, stay calm. I'm with you. I won't hang up. Let's keep talking. You know, and she started asking me questions. I don't remember what they were, but questions like, do I have any kids? Do I have pets? You know, all this other kind of stuff, just to kind of keep me calm. And when I looked and saw how close the ceiling was to me, and then I panicked again, I remember doing a self-check. I thought, okay, I can breathe. I took a couple deep breaths. I thought I can breathe. I couldn't see anything because it was so dark. And I moved my hands. I moved my feet. I'm like, okay, I can do this. People survive earthquakes 7, 8, 9 days, and they get pulled out. I can do this. She knows I'm here. She's on the phone with me. She just kept saying they couldn't get to me. They couldn't, no roads were passable at all. And so anyway, so we just kept talking, and I actually looked on my phone. I was on the phone with her for 29 minutes.
3: Wow, 22.
2: And I kept telling her, I said, how are they going to get this house off for me? Somebody from a block away came down the street and was asking if everybody was okay. And they both said, no, she's in there. Carla's in there. And the house is separated so far from the porch that it's probably about 2 feet, maybe. You can see into the basement. That's how far the house is separated and off the foundation. This guy didn't even hesitate. Jumped that, ran through the house, down the steps.
3: Did you know this guy?
2: I do not know this guy.
3: He just jumped off and ran through your house?
2: Yep. They just said he's in there, and he went running through there. I heard him yell for me. I started screaming and yelling, and the lady on the 911 said, is somebody there now? And I said, yeah. I said, I don't know who it is. Somebody's here. And she said, then I'm going to get off the phone so I can help somebody else. He came down the stairs, and I can remember hearing, like, frustrated sounds, like, how am I going to get to her? And I remember, like, things scraping, and the office chair that I had been on, I knew was right behind me. I could feel it. And he started to move it, and I said, don't move it. I said, I think it's holding up the house.
3: Holding up the ceiling.
2: And he moved and he said, it's free. I can get it out. I have to get it out. It's the only way you can back out of here. He moved that out, and on my knees and, you know, hands and knees, I had to back out of this area. And I never looked up, so I don't know what the basement looks like. I looked down. I saw water. I saw my shoes in the water. I walked over. I had to step over the freezer door to get there. And when I did see, the hot water heater was tipped and the ceiling was leaning on the hot water heater. I don't remember seeing the big chimney that was there. And between the hot water heater and the chimney was our furnace. And when we were kids, we used to be able to run around underneath that little thing. I don't think that furnace was there.

0: the main foundation. This house in 1955 was on the corner of 3rd Street over here. It was where the 3rd Street Diner is. My mom and dad bought the land, put in the basement, and they moved this house. They were given this house. And they moved this house here in 1955. So you had the foundation of the basement, but then there were four block, I don't know what
1: cinder
0: they're called,
1: blocks?
0: Cinder blocks, four high. And then the house sat on top of that. The house is now in the basement. About, well, my side door is half into the basement. So the cinder blocks were gone, so it dropped below the cinder blocks and then below, and then shifted off from the main
1: foundation,
0: thank you, into the basement. And this is, I'm going to do a shout out to Costco and whoever made these shelves, but they're metal shelves, five high, that you can slide those big totes, you know, like those 30-gallon totes in. You don't set them on the shelf, you will hang them. And you can slide them in and out. This whole wall, the whole front of the house, I collect Department 56 houses, which just breaks my heart. All my Halloween houses. Mm-hmm. This whole front wall, along this wall, was all of those shelves. And beyond where I was sitting were all my Christmas decorations on those shelves. This house is resting on those shelves.
1: Wow.
0: You can see on the side here, you can see the top of one of the totes. And you can see the top of the one of the metal frames. If those, I truly think, well, first of all, I know those saved my life because the house is resting on those. If those fail,
1: it would have gone all the way down.
0: This house is going out, and I would have probably, well, that whole side, I put my head under, and that wall would have come down, and I want to see what it looks like, but I don't want to see what it looks like because I'm scared now. To actually go, oh my God. And I think because where I was kneeling, when I looked and I could see that shelf sitting there, I actually think that's only the second or third shelf up. Because I was kneeling on the ground and I looked and I could see the wall or the roof or whatever on the shelf, which means those shelves were taller than me. So now that it's down here, but I was down here and I had to stay crouched to back out of there. So this is the door. This is the window frame. It was up here.
1: So
0: I needed a ladder. I could do this to look into my window.
1: And now it's down here.
0: So this is my base. So this is the foundation of the basement.
1: Right.
0: On top of that
1: were
0: four cinder block high. And the house was on top of that.
1: I see some cinder blocks down there.
0: Yeah.
1: What door did you come out? I mean, where
0: so
1: did you come
0: this,
1: out of? What? What
0: see
1: you,
0: this door? You can kind of, here, look
1: that,
0: through.
1: That's
0: look
1: where you came
0: here.
1: Out of?
0: No, I came out the front door. But okay. This door right here, not that, that's the door frame.
1: That's the top of the door.
0: I think
1: yeah.
0: That's the door.
1: Right.
0: But so you would walk through here and walk into that door. That door is below the
1: that's
0: landing.
1: Yeah, the door's right here. The top of the door is about
0: yeah.
1: here on me. So
0: yeah.
1: That's how far it fell.
0: The back, you can see it really well in the back. And the back of the house, so if this is the second floor, the house dropped and the whole back of the house bowed out this way. So there was a big deck on the back of the house. You had to go up five steps to get to this big deck
1: right.
0: Before you could walk in the kitchen. That's on the ground right now.
1: It's unbelievable that you're alive. This woman's house completely collapsed on her in the basement. She has very little space, and it's unbelievable that she survived. They take her out, and the only injury she has is from the IV when they took her to the hospital to see if she needed an IV. That's not. I won't tell which hospital.
0: It's the only bruise.
1: The
0: I
1: only
0: have.
1: Bruise she has when her house falls on her is from the IV. Anyway. Meteorologist and my colleague Amy Metz is here. Amy.
2: Hi, Greta. Yes, right now, Appleton, we just started to see that rain. Behind me, there are some wrestlers that came in from Neenah. That's a nearby town that had the tornado go very close to them. They're here helping clean up some debris. And as we look across the street here, a homeowner is waiting to find out if perhaps his roof does have a leak. We have found out that the contractors here from Minnesota will be lifting this tree up off of the roof here shortly when they get a couple more men over here. And pretty soon here, we'll know whether or not he needs a tarp.

0: So those are things that are coming in from the county, from the state. A lot of support with the cleanup removal going on. Behind that, there is a cemetery where, unfortunately, they've had to be lifting graves up out of the ground. So that's being carefully done with some of the church members. And in front of me, behind me, you can see piles of debris. This is including things like glass windows. We have pieces of garage doors. There's pots. But one thing that has stuck out to me from place to place, even among some of the areas where homes are completely leveled, you'll find that there are some of the plants growing, flowers that are still fully intact. So among all of this rubble, tornadoes, the way that they move, you know, it can be very, very unpredictable. But a lot of things right next to one another will be completely demolished and then just fine. So, Greta, back to you.
1: Amy Metz, thank you. Welcome to Appleton. Thank you, Amy. Coming up, hundreds of volunteers answer the call. Samaritan's Purse, as usual and as always, is here in Wisconsin leading the emergency response and delivering hope to those in need. That when the record continues.

0: The damage is immeasurable, but so is the breadth of help. People really are good. 750 volunteers from 23 states are helping the recovery and cleanup right here in Wisconsin. Most of these volunteers are from right here, but the state of Wisconsin. Neighbors helping neighbors, but as always, so is Samaritan's Purse here, led by Reverend Franklin Graham. Now, I've traveled around the world with Samaritan's Purse and watched them help people in their most desperate times. About 2 weeks ago, in fact, I traveled to Venezuela with Samaritan's Purse, where that troubled nation got slammed with back-to-back earthquakes, only 39 seconds apart, those two earthquakes, killing more than 5,000 people. Samaritan's Purse does remain in Venezuela, as the need there is so extreme. But that's not all. Right now, Samaritan's Purse is helping people in many other parts of the globe. Having traveled to dangerous war zones and disaster areas, watching Samaritan's Purse help people, I never in a million years dreamed that one day Samaritan's Purse would be needed in my hometown. People here are very grateful to see the Samaritan's Purse volunteers in their orange shirts showing up in those signature orange T-shirts with chainsaws and so much more and asking, how can we help? Earlier, I spoke with homeowner Don Wilson about what he experienced and how Samaritan's Purse is helping him. First of all, this tree, I take it that that tree didn't look that way the other day.
1: No, it didn't.
0: Look at the force of that tornado that ripped it up.
1: I know.
0: Were you home at the time?
1: We were.
0: Did you hear that?
1: We have a solarium in the back, and I was standing out there, and my wife screamed at me, we got to get downstairs right now. And we got down there with maybe 30 seconds to spare, and then she could hear the trees snapping. I don't know if it was the ones that hit the house, if it was this one, or even a bigger one in the backyard that landed on my neighbor's roof and his kid's bedroom.
0: The sound must have been horrible.
1: Yeah. Well, all I could hear, it didn't sound like a freight train like you always hear, but it sounded like high-powered wind, and I could see furniture in the backyard just swirling around like a merry-go-round.
0: What do you think was going to happen? You think it was?
1: I kind of figured with storm coming in, it was going to be a tornado, but it was a very humbling but sad thing. I was beside myself. Very beside myself. God spared everybody. Nobody died from this thing.
0: Amazing, isn't it?
1: Very amazing.
0: And you lost the half your... Is that... I take it your garage door didn't look like that before, right?
1: No, it didn't. Nope, and I got a rafter that's split, so I know that's going to get replaced. So I don't know. I'm hoping they can spare some of the house, but if they have to... There's a lot of stuff got to be done.
0: How's your wife? She went through this too.
1: She has a problem being around it right now. So we're coming back tomorrow. Thank God for this good crew, Samaritan's Purse.
0: They're the best, aren't they?
1: They are the best.
0: They really are the best.
1: They're an answer to a lot of prayers.
0: Yeah. You know, I've been all over the world watching their work. It's just like you've never seen anything like it. You know, whether it's here in the United States or around the world, these volunteers, it's just incredible.
1: You know, it's amazing. This is coming full circle. When you donate to a place, and then all of a sudden you step back from your donations because of affordability, and all of a sudden they show up on your doorstep, it's like, okay, well, I know where I'm putting my spare money now. So they are an amazing group. I know how they thrive. They thrive through the donations, and their hearts are in it. Their hearts are in it. God has moved these people to help everybody, and that's what we're supposed to do anyways, help everybody.
0: And it's nonstop.
1: Yeah.
0: I mean, they come here, I hear there's buzz saws, they're giving out food, they're doing everything, cleaning out houses and stuff.
1: I know. My first concern when we got up was to run next door, because I saw their roof just stop shy of my house, and she's 8 months pregnant. And all I could do was scream through the kitchen door and hope that I didn't hear her voice, and she wasn't home. She was at work. So another answer to prayer. So. And an older couple down in the corner, they survived it, and I checked on them. But, I'll tell you what, this is living proof right here that God exists. And I hope people...
0: All these people helping.
1: Yep. It's amazing.
0: So what are the... I suppose you don't have any plans yet, right? I mean, you're just going to try...
1: We were getting the house ready to sell in a couple months and move down to Florida. But we put that on hold now. So we're going to get this house up and running again.
0: Mm-hmm. You see so much debris and you see the forest, but for some reason that tree stump right there, for some reason, the rest of the tree land on their house or what?
1: This one stopped shy of their house.
0: That's lucky. I mean,
1: but it couldn't get both vehicles out, and it's amazing. There's another miracle right there that both vehicles survived it. My truck is out there, very minimal damage, and very minimal on this. So, yeah, so that I was able to get them out the next day, and yeah.
0: You have children?
1: Oh, I've got 17 grandkids and three great grandkids.
0: How worried were they?
1: They were all
0: about
1: concerned.
0: About their grandparents and their parents.
1: Oh, yeah, they were all. I got a lot of my kids and grandkids living in the valley. Some of them are out of state. But they were all praying, and they were all very surprised to see Grandpa's house like this, see their dad's house like this. And, yeah.
0: Well, I'm sorry it happened to you, but I'm very happy that, there's no loss of life here.
1: Oh, very thankful.
0: It's extraordinary. Anyway, very nice meeting you, sir, and good luck.
1: Oh, thank you.
0: Very nice to see you.
1: I appreciate the time and coming out here and seeing what we had to go through.
0: Coming up, a congressman was in a meeting in nearby Green Bay when he received a tornado alert on his phone. The congressman tells what happened next, that when the record continues.
2: The press won't report the real story.
3: The American people are...

0: Watch Carl Higbee, Frontline.
1: Yes, I know, I brag about Wisconsin probably too often for your liking, but even if you don't live here, it's a state which impacts you. As a swing state, it has a major political impact from coast to coast, especially with the upcoming midterms. Who's going to control the House? Who's going to control the Senate? In only 11 days, Wisconsin will hold its primaries. One of the races getting national attention is the race for governor. Why? Well, because a socialist candidate is leading the race in the Democratic primary. Her name is Francesca Hong. After former Lieutenant Governor Mandela Barnes dropped out of the race yesterday, Hong is now the clear favorite of the Democrats to get that nomination. And besides being a socialist, who is Francesca Hong? She's a current member of the state assembly. She represents the very liberal and populous area of Madison, which is the state capital. And in the past, Hong has called for defunding the police, abolishing ICE, and you're getting ready for this one, abolishing the Senate. So now today, though, as the front runner to run for governor on the Democratic ticket, she's backpedaling. She says she would not defund the police, nor does she want to get rid of the Senate. If Hong wins her party's nomination, which is expected, she will most likely face Republican Congressman Tom Tiffany in November in the general election for Wisconsin governor. Meanwhile, back to the tornado recovery here in Wisconsin. Earlier, I spoke with Republican Congressman Tony Weed. He represents the areas pummeled by this tornado. First of all, it's very nice to see you in person. I must note, as horrible as this is, I'm very glad you have your Green Bay Packers shirt on.
2: Well, great to be here with you, Greta, and welcome home.
1: Thank you. It's always
2: to the greatest place in the world to live.
1: In spite of this
2: tragedy here today, it's just devastating to be here and to see all of this. But thank you for being here.
1: You know what's sort of interesting, though, about this is that, and I guess I'm a little bit of a Midwest snob, but, you know, I've been to so many disasters in my life, and here everybody has come out of their houses and helping each other. I suppose that's true of every disaster, but, I mean, it's unbelievable the amount of community support.
2: There is this term called Midwest nice, and now I've never left Northeast Wisconsin, but now being in Washington, D.C. and around the country, Midwest nice is absolutely true. Wisconsin nice, and especially Northeastern Wisconsin, and you're correct. Once things like this happen in this devastation, people come together, hugging each other, working together, and we're seeing this right here in this neighborhood.
1: Yeah, you know, we're used to bad snowstorms where people, you know, terrible blizzards. And we got the snow equipment for it, but nobody can be prepared for a tornado. There's no notice.
2: That's right. And this particular storm, I was in Green Bay, and there was everybody's phone. We were in a meeting in the city of Green Bay. Everybody's phone, the alarms were going off. And I hadn't heard that in a long time. And so emergency management and the weather, they did a really good job of notifying people to take cover. I knew it was serious, but, of course, it came south to where I was.
1: You know, I always sort of ignored those sirens and stuff. I mean, it's a little bit like when I'm in Israel and the sirens go off when the rockets are coming in. You know, I run for cover and the Israelis are used to it and they just go about their business. Mm-hmm. It's a siren when the tornado sirens goes off here. I've just sort of always ignored them as a child.
2: Well, exactly. And I did, too, especially those sirens that are, you know, in different locations throughout the city. But this seemed different, and I think it worked well. I think the system worked, where all of our phones, again, in this meeting, were going off, and it was that alarm system. So I think people did take it seriously, and I think the system actually did work.
1: What did you do when the alarm went off?
2: Well, I was in Green Bay, and I admit we got into a car, and we went to we went to the old cannery in Green Bay where Voyager Bakehouse is, and we took cover. And which is a very, very, you know, big concrete building.
1: Was the sky as black there as it was here? Because that's about 25 miles up the road.
2: It was interesting because that morning I was at Fox 11, a local TV station, and you could see the meteorologists sweating.
1: Really?
2: They were looking at this storm, and I said, this is going to be a major storm coming in. And they were really predicting.
1: But a storm is one thing. This is a tornado. I mean, they predicted a bad storm, but we've had thousands of those here. A tornado, you can't. There's nothing you can do.
2: It did seem different, though. And I remember mentioning it to Kelsey on my team. I think there's something different. It looked like meteorologists were nervous. And I do know they mentioned tornadoes and other things. So, I didn't. You know, you don't take these things seriously all the time.
1: Now
2: like
1: I
2: you
1: do.
2: Said,
1: now
2: I definitely will now, especially if that alarm goes off on your phone. It's serious.
1: What can Congress do to help these people?
2: Well, everyone plays a role. And I think, you know, I'm not always you know, I don't always look at government as the solution to everything. But here, I think government is working. You have your local government, which is extremely important, state and then federal. And how the process will work is locals, government, and the emergency management professionals, they're here to help. Immediate needs, right? Basic shelter and things like that. Then assess the damage. We have to document the damage. Everyone calling 211 and making sure that all of the damages are documented. Then it goes to the state. The governor declares an emergency. Ultimately, if it meets a threshold, the dollar amount, that's when FEMA gets involved. And then ultimately, the governor would ask for assistance from the president.
1: Well, you know, that takes time. And let me just say one thing. So what I love about Samaritan's Purse, which responds to disasters all over the world, is while people are waiting for the governor to declare it a crisis or a disaster, Samaritan's Purse is already here on the ground helping people. They've been here for days. So it's sort of interesting to say government needs to move a little faster.
2: Oh, I totally agree. Samaritan's Purse and other charities, even locally here, are the answer and are here for immediate help. Government does move slow. We just had an emergency, a huge issue, tragedy just west of here in Waupaca County, including out of Gamey with a lot of flooding. And it takes months for, to get to the president's desk if they need funding. But then it takes even longer for that funding. So, again, Samaritan's Purse and others are so helpful for immediate care.
1: Has Governor Evers been here?
2: I do think so. I think it was yesterday. And, that's our job in Congress to communicate very well with his team, with him and his team and with local, and to bridge that gap. And everyone plays a role from a government perspective. I'll be there every step of the way and helping. This right here is Congressman Grothman's district, and we're right on the line. So there's damage in both of our districts, and we're also working very closely together.
1: Well, Appleton's in your district.
2: Appleton's in our district.
1: Which is a couple miles from here.
2: That's right. Yeah, your hometown.
1: My hometown. Where did you go to high school?
2: I went to Green Bay Notre Dame, and I personally like them a little better than Xavier. But I love Xavier because, that's
1: where
2: a great.
1: I went.
2: Yeah.
1: I'm not so sure they're so wild about me. I think they're still mad at me.
2: I don't know. I don't know about that.
1: But, I don't think you're supposed to smoke cigarettes in the parking lot there.
2: Okay. Well, I may have done that a time or two, too. We won't get into that. But Xavier's a great school, and Appleton's a great place to live.
1: Appleton's a great place. Anyway, well, thank you very much, and I know everybody appreciates you coming here and taking a look. It always makes a big difference to actually see it.
2: Thanks for all your work, too, with Samaritan's Purse and all the great work you do. It's your hometown hero, so glad to have you back.
1: Do you want to share?
2: Yeah, I am an owner.
1: I'm an owner, too.
2: Oh, good.
1: I once told Jerry Jones, I went up to Jerry Jones and went to the Cowboys and said, hey, I'm an owner, too, and he looked at me like I was a nut.
2: Well, you are. It's the greatest franchise in the world, the Packers. And you're going to come to a game this year?
1: I'd love to, yeah.
2: All right, we'll see you up here.
1: We used to have tickets on the 10-yard line in the early 60s. It was freezing cold, but watch Bart Starr, Jimmy Taylor, Paul Horney, Willie Davis. I can name them. Ray Nitschke, I can even know their numbers.
2: Yeah, it sure is. It is such. I'll tell you, the Packers bring people together.
1: They do.
2: You know, like this year, that's happened, but the Packers bring people together. It's the greatest team in the world. So.
1: Indeed it is. Thank you, sir.
2: Thank you, Greta.
1: Coming up, a brain teaser. How do you survive a tornado? You're going to hear from someone who did when the record...

0: bin Laden was dead.
1: Right now, in my hometown of Appleton, Wisconsin, it's quiet and calm. Certainly not what it was 4 days ago. A few miles down the road is Menasha, Wisconsin. Many, many homes there were flattened. But despite the brush with death and the destruction of all the personal items, spirits remain remarkably high. Earlier, I spoke to Alexander Williamson in Menasha. I assume you're used to snowstorms and blizzards.
2: Yeah, that is nothing. I'll take that any day compared to this, so for sure.
1: Wow, well, I look in our neighborhood. Anybody hurt in the neighborhood?
2: No, as of right now, there are no fatalities, no serious injuries, which is incredible. But as, like, the recovery keeps going, you know, we keep hearing more stories about people being found. There was a family of four that was found yesterday that was alive in their basement since Monday. So, yeah, as the day goes on, we start to hear more and more about what's actually happening around the area right now.
1: You know, it's so odd for me to be back here because, you know, my hometown area is that when I was little, we used to do drills in school for nuclear weapons, bombs. I mean, the siren go off that we'd hide under our desk or blizzards, but never this.
2: Yeah, in public schools, we do tornado warnings and we do drills of that sort. But I think it would be beneficial to start doing it in businesses now, too, just based on this event. And luckily, again, there were no casualties or any serious injuries, but just to how quickly it came. And luckily, people were able to get to safety. But yeah, it's definitely a little bit different, but kind of the same of nuclear to tornadoes at this point. This tree right here broke in half. It started at that point right there where that wood is laying, and it split in half. And then this part was in our center window right here. And then the other half goes in that direction. But we also had another tree right back in that corner, which fell in this direction as well. But yeah, you could walk all along this whole side path. There was a fence here. But yeah, our whole house, like this whole area.
1: Oh, here, look at this. Yeah, this
2: sat. So if you stacked four of these up, that's where our house started. So it's about 4 feet at least lower than it was before. So.
1: How about insurance?
2: Yeah, we have that.
1: Good.
2: Yep, we have that. At the time of the tornado on Monday, we had a huge gas leak, and it was just spewing gas for hours, and then finally somebody was able to come. They had to get somebody with an oxygen mask to come and shut this off.
1: That's the gas meter right there?
2: Yeah, correct, yeah. So the part that's still connected to the house, I suppose. And then, yeah, it was just spewing gas earlier, and so we were able to shut that off on Monday.
1: How are you going to get your personal items out, like pictures?
2: Yeah, so
1: you know, mementos, the family, things that matter to you, you know.
2: Right. Luckily, on Wednesday, we were able to recover a lot. The house is technically stable inside to a degree. It's just not livable or habitable anymore. So we have a large extended family, and so they were able to come, and we laddered and headlamped and drug everything out, and now it's all sitting at my family member's garage right now. So
1: you got your personal items out.
2: Yeah, a lot of our personal items, the bigger things, sentimental things for sure, were able to get taken out. But yeah, some things obviously we haven't been able to get down to the basement yet to see if we can even do anything down there. When my mom was taken out, drug out by the neighbors, she said that the whole right side of the basement stairs isn't connected to our house anymore. So you have to, it's all like off on one side. So you have to walk up like the crease of the other.
1: You say she was dragged out. Was she literally, I mean, they couldn't
2: get her? She was able to walk out, but they had to dig her out of the basement.
1: So with shovels and stuff, or pull debris
2: Pull debris away with their hands. There's a gentleman, our neighbor, he has been using a walker for the last 6 months, and he heard that my mom needed help, and he just, like, enough adrenaline that he was able just to leave that behind, and he hasn't used it since Monday.
1: His walker?
2: Yeah, so that's, like, something on its own, different level of a miracle, I guess. But yeah, so he's been able to walk around and help us out, and we've been helping that family out as well, just with everything. But yeah, there's a gap probably about 2 feet wide that separates our porch from our front door right now that she had to step over to get out of the house.
1: How'd they hear her?
2: They actually knew that my my mom actually had, we have a residence up in Eagle River, and my neighbors across the street knew that she was home from up there, and somebody came down the street asking if anybody needed help, and they knew across the street that she was down in the basement, and so they sent her over, they sent them over to the house. No, she was still on the phone with 911, so she wasn't yelling for help at the time. They just knew that she was in there and couldn't get out, and so they sent them in.
3: How much space did she have?
2: I'm not sure. It doesn't sound like a lot. She said that when she was able to, like, kind of turn her head to the side, she said that she saw the whole first floor is sitting on her water heater. So however tall a water heater is, that's where the floor is. So, yeah.
3: And was she could she stand?
2: Not in the basement, no. She had to crawl kind of, like, low out of the basement and then up and then through the first floor. She could kind of walk normally.
3: She's tough.
2: Yeah, she's tough. She's been through it, that's for sure.
3: Good Wisconsin blood.
2: Yeah, we get through it. If it's not winter, it's something else. So, yeah, definitely.
3: Great, thank you.
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0: Wisconsin, my home state, which I've told you about 10,000 times. Now it's my home state. I've been speaking with residents nearby in the town of Menasha who lost just about everything. Thankfully, though, Wisconsin is strong. They're rebuilding, and thanks to Samaritan's Purse, and I'm going back to Washington, but I got myself a new shirt. Thank you for watching. Ed Henry, The Big Take, is next. Have a good weekend. 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
1: A bombshell report reveals the ugly truth about human rights organizations. My conversation with Danielle Haas begins right now. Welcome to Conversations. I'm Nancy Brinker. Most of us generally trust well-known human rights organizations like Doctors Without Borders, Amnesty International, and Human Rights Watch. Now, a troubling report by former insiders uncovers major flaws and outrageous bias. Joining me now is one of those former insiders, Danielle Haas, Executive Director of EIGHT. Welcome. What is EIGHT, and who makes up its members?
2: EIGHT is a nonprofit organization established in Geneva. It was founded by insiders from within global human rights, humanitarian, environmental organizations, the names of which you would certainly recognize. And what we were hoping to do and what we aim to do is bring our insider knowledge, our commitment to human rights, but our criticism of how the industry has evolved, to bring to bear on the discussion and to also bring forth solutions as to how to tackle some of the issues the sector is facing.
1: Why should the average person care about what's happening inside these humanitarian organizations we're all familiar with?
2: Well, this is probably a sector that you've thought the least about, but is one of the sectors that's most influencing the world we live in today. The output of these organizations, the way they frame what's going on in the world, really influences policymakers. It's cited in courts of law. It's used as coursework material in universities, and it's used by journalists. Increasingly, even as newsrooms contract and grow smaller, the output of these organizations is used as material in and of itself. And that means that when they go awry, when they become consumed by ideology, which is currently what we're seeing, and activism, it has enormous consequence for public trust and also for the integrity of our democratic institutions.
1: Well, most people assume these organizations are impartial. Which of these seem to show the most bias?
2: I would say that what we are looking at is a sector-wide problem. Certainly there are ones that stand out, and if you read our report, which is on our website, which is eightrights.org, you'll see some that are featured more than others. I wouldn't want to name them right now, but clearly, I think when one organization fails, the whole sector is also vulnerable because they are linked by association. And as you said, they certainly say they're impartial, but what we're seeing is behavior that is anything but. So Doctors Without Borders, Amnesty, Greenpeace also, these organizations that we are so familiar with in our consciousness, that we are so fond of in a way, calling on their staff to take part in marches for Palestine, becoming very comfortable with being militant adjacent, standing in events next to activists from the Palestine Liberation, the Popular Front for the Liberation of Palestine, which was involved in October 7th, and plane hijackings and suicide bombings. We're seeing buried research because it could be used to get sympathy for Israel. All sorts of behaviors that suggest anything but impartiality and more certain ideological leanings that they're putting forth as objective material.
1: Well, I understand Harry Potter author J.K. Rowling was recently targeted by one of these organizations. Why?
2: So Amnesty UK put out a report recently, a briefing paper, they said, which mapped what they said was an ecosystem of anti-rights organizations. And they named J.K. Rowling's Edinburgh-based Rape Survivor Center as being anti-rights because it doesn't cater to transgender women. And this has sparked this ferocious public response from J.K. Rowling, who has rightly called out Amnesty for its ideology and worrying methodology. They said, in retrospect, this report had been uploaded by accident, which really only raises the question, how many more reports have been uploaded by accident without going through proper procedures? So she's threatening legal action. And really what it shows is absolute continuity with our findings, that these organizations are awash in activism and ideology, and they are accountable to virtually nobody. They really function according to voluntary guidelines and commitments, which is staggering given their influence.
1: Well, your report finds that anti-Semitism is endemic, in the sector. Why is that? And can you give us any examples?
2: Yes, I mean, over and over again, we hear from not only Jewish employees, but employees who have been disturbed by the way that Jewish staff have been called out, have been treated, and also, especially when they've raised issues about Israel-Palestine work. We see that Jewish staff have repeatedly raised concerns with managers who have dismissed, denied, gaslit them. A very common response is, you're very sensitive to our Israel work. This has got nothing to do with policies or positions taken on Israel work. It's about the trivialization of Holocaust imagery and other discourse going on in these organizations, calling out Jewish staff, Israeli staff by name, and an absolutely different treatment towards Jewish staff who have expressed concern about discrimination to how African-American staff have been treated, LGBT staff, Asian staff, when they have raised concerns. I myself was in the organization during periods of immense upheaval related to Black Lives Matter and Me Too. There was enormous sensitivity towards these staff members. And here we have absolutely no response whatsoever, even as anti-Semitism rages outside. The basic position of these organizations is not here, not us, even though they haven't even begun to investigate themselves or to really ask their Jewish staff, also who have left in increasing numbers, what their experience has been.
1: Well, you worked inside this sector for years. What has changed?
2: Yes, I've worked at Human Rights Watch for 14 years. Many of the people I now work with have worked in their organizations well over 10 years. I recently spoke to someone who'd worked in their organization for almost 30 years. So these are long-term tenures. And what we have all seen is an increasingly different person coming into the organization. Certainly a younger generation, a generation versed in ideology, certain concepts, settler colonialism, very black and white, non-nuanced. Increasingly the idea that if you question something, you're against human rights. We saw this troublingly, actually, even within Amnesty International, which shut down its own Israel chapter when it questioned the legal reasoning behind its conclusion that Israel was committing genocide. And the interim chair of Amnesty shut down this chapter, saying it was hostile and misaligned to Amnesty's project. So we're seeing really more the terminology and language of political parties than we are human rights organizations that are based on free speech, universalism, the idea everyone is entitled to the same rights no matter who they are, where they are.
1: Well, are these human rights organizations going against their own principles and policies of being non-objective?
2: Absolutely. I mean, what you'll hear a lot from these organizations and where journalism and journalistic inquiry tends to end is when they say, but we have policies. Indeed, they do. They have countless policies. What no one is checking is whether these policies are enacted, how effectively, and checking up on them down the line to say, okay, you instituted this policy 2 years ago. How's it working out 5 years down the line? And so that's partly what we want to do, is make sure that this sector that routinely calls out others for greater accountability and transparency is itself accountable and transparent.
1: Well, Danielle, thanks so much for joining me today and for sharing what you've uncovered in your report. Coming up next, a look at our broken immigration system and the push to get illegal immigrants out of our country.

0: Welcome back. Flaws in our immigration system continue to raise concern. The Center for Immigration Studies is a think tank that helps to identify points of failure. Its executive director, Mark Krikorian, joins me now. Welcome, Mark. Great to have you.
1: Glad to be here. Thank you.
0: Is ICE being unfairly treated in the media for its efforts to remove illegal aliens in the workforce, or is some of the criticism valid?
1: Well, I mean, there's always, we need to have oversight for any law enforcement agency. It doesn't matter what it is, of course. Mm-hmm. But, yeah, there's no question that ICE is being treated differently from others, precisely because it's enforcing immigration laws that so many people don't like. And if you don't like the immigration laws, then you need to talk to Congress to change them. You can't complain about the laws being enforced if you're, you know, the laws are still in place. All ICE is doing is doing its job. In fact, there are things, there are law enforcement efforts that are taking place that seem unusual to people simply because for so long, the executive branch has ignored certain laws. Something in the news today is that ICE is taking into custody people who are going to TSA at the airport, but who are visa overstayers. They didn't leave when their visas were supposed to, when their permission to be here expired. And they have deportation orders. Well, why wasn't that always happening? I mean, people are outraged, but they're only outraged because it's there's been such a long period of ignoring the law that people are kind of surprised when law enforcement actually is told to go and enforce the law.
0: Well, what role are activist judges playing in allowing illegal aliens who commit additional crimes avoid deportation?
1: Well, I mean, there's no question. Activist judges and sanctuary policies, you know, at the local and state level are playing a significant role in undermining public safety, because it's not just a question of the integrity of the immigration system. In other words, that somebody who's deportable isn't deported. It's that in a lot of cases, we're talking about criminals who have been arrested or sentenced or jailed or whatever by local authorities for regular local or state crimes, dealing drugs, assault, all this kind of thing. And then when the locals are done with them, they don't cooperate with ICE in handing them over and sending them out of the country, which is where they belong, and just send them back into the community. And then you have some really, only a handful, but really outrageous examples of judges who actually help the illegal aliens elude ICE, let them out of, you know, back door and tell ICE that they're going in the other direction to help them escape. And, I mean, that's happened several times. There's a judge in Wisconsin who has been, you know, removed from her position and frankly should be disbarred, should get jail time, but wasn't given jail time for her crime.
0: Well, what's your reaction to the Supreme Court's decision on birthright citizenship? And is this a concept that can be reviewed again?
1: Yeah, probably it's going to come up again. The Supreme Court, 6-3, ruled against the president's attempt on his own to change our citizenship rules for people who were born here to illegal aliens and tourists and students and foreign workers. In other words, kids who are born to people who aren't either citizens or permanent residents, green card holders. The president was never going to win that because it's just not something you can do by executive order. What was disappointing was that by 5-4, only a one-vote majority, the Supreme Court said, this is something Congress isn't even allowed to change, that it's fixed in the Constitution and only through a constitutional amendment can it be changed, where the kids of illegal aliens and tourists automatically become U.S. citizens. That was disappointing. But like I said, it's not over. It was only a one-vote majority, a change in the makeup of the court, or frankly, congressional action might, you know, change things because they're looking at kind of workarounds. So it was disappointing, but it's really just the beginning of the effort to make our citizenship

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4: This is the thing that we keep being told that never happens, and it keeps happening over and over again. And, you know, in a close election, and we have a lot of close elections nowadays, it can make a difference. And, you know, the reason this happens is because of sloppiness in our maintenance of voter rolls. States are just, especially Democratic-run states, just don't want to be careful and meticulous in making sure their voting rolls are clean. And this is this is more important even than the off chance that one election or another might go a different way because of illegal voters. What this does is undermine public confidence in the voting process.
5: Well, we are a nation of immigrants, but are today's immigrants draining our welfare system? We'll talk with Mark Krikorian about that next.

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1: I'm back with Mark Krikorian, Executive Director of the Center of Immigration Studies. Are immigrants, both legal and illegal, more likely to use welfare?
2: Yeah, absolutely. In fact, immigrant households, which will often have U.S.-born kids in them, but households headed by immigrants, all put together, legal and illegal, use at least one federal welfare program at a rate of about 50%, a little more. And that's much higher than native-born households. And illegal immigrant-headed households use welfare, they're even more likely to use welfare. And the reason this happens is U.S.-born kids are the ones ostensibly eligible for the welfare. But, of course, the four-year-old is not going to the store, and he's not the only one eating the food. It's just helping the family. And the reason for this is not so much that immigrants are kind of plotting in their home countries about how they're going to get on American welfare. It's that they're a mismatch with the kind of economy we have today. So you have somebody from Honduras with a fourth grade education who comes here to work. He may work hard. He may work two, three jobs. He can never earn enough money to feed his own children. It's just the reality. He's not a bad guy. We're not bad guys. We cannot be taking people into our country who can't support themselves and can't feed their own children. And that idea of only letting in people who are able to support themselves is actually the first principle of American immigration policy going back even to colonial times. The first immigration law ever passed was in Massachusetts Bay Colony in the 1640s that said people who can't support themselves cannot be let into the colony. Well, this is the basic principle of immigration law, and, you know, we now have a welfare state, and we're letting in people who can't support themselves and are going to end up relying on taxpayer funds, and that needs to end.
1: Well, when people hear welfare, they often think of cash and assistance, but the system is broader than that. What kinds of programs are we really talking about?
2: Yeah, welfare is way more than cash for anybody. I mean, the whole system of social provision for the poor, the safety net, cash is only a little part of it. The main things that immigrants use are Medicaid and food support, whether it's food stamps or free school lunch or what have you. And, you know, Medicaid especially adds up to a huge amount of money. Mm-hmm. And then morally speaking, the food programs are kind of questionable, not because the programs themselves, but the idea that you need that the taxpayer should feed your children breakfast, lunch, and even dinner sometimes, depending on the jurisdiction, relieves the immigrant parents of the responsibility of having to feed their own children. And this is no way to run an immigration system.
1: It seems that those most adversely impacted by illegal immigrants are American minorities competing for the same jobs. But those same minorities usually vote with Democrats, who tend to be sympathetic to illegal aliens. Are you surprised by that?
2: Yeah, there is a kind of, what do they call that, cognitive dissonance. In other words, there's two opposite things, ideas that you're holding at the same time. So that's true, but also you see that, for instance, among Hispanic voters, pretty consistently about a third of them vote for Republicans, and then some years it can even go higher. I think the issue really is more with Black voters. And I think there it's not so much that they aren't seeing the impact of immigration on them. They, in many cases, they really are, especially during the Biden border crisis. It's that there's a kind of reflexive support for Democratic candidates and, in a sense, a kind of reflexive opposition to Republican candidates. And that is something that Republicans need to overcome. And I think that's not just for their political purposes that would be good. It's that it would make Democratic governance more effective, because if the Democrats couldn't just count on Black votes, and then go and pursue immigration policy that hurt black Americans. If they couldn't just get away with that any longer, it would really result in better policy, but that has to only come from black voters kind of reassessing their automatic support for politicians who let in huge numbers of immigrants.
1: Well, Mark, thanks so much for coming on today. Unfortunately, that's all our time. And thanks for watching. And to all of you at home, I hope you can join me for my next conversation. So long.
0: Hi, everybody, and welcome to Newsmax In Depth. I'm Bianca Del.
2: It's that there's a kind of reflexive support for Democratic candidates and, in a sense, a kind of reflexive opposition to Republican candidates. And that is something that Republicans need to overcome. And I think that's not just for their political purposes that would be good. It's that it would make Democratic governance more effective, because if the Democrats couldn't just count on black votes and then go and pursue immigration policy that hurt black Americans, if they couldn't just get away with that any longer, it would really result in better policy. But that has to only come from black voters kind of reassessing their automatic support for politicians who let in huge numbers of immigrants.
1: Well, Mark, thanks so much for coming on today. Unfortunately, that's all our time. And thanks for watching. And to all of you at home, I hope you can join me for my next conversation. So long.
0: Hi, everybody, and welcome to Newsmax In Depth. I'm Bianca De La Garza, and we begin with a Newsmax exclusive. Jeffrey Epstein's former New Mexico ranch has been long shrouded in disturbing allegations and unanswered questions. Well, now the family that owned
2: purposes that would be good. It's that it would make Democratic governance more effective, because if the Democrats couldn't just count on black votes and then go and pursue immigration policy that hurt black Americans, if they couldn't just get away with that any longer, it would really result in better policy. But that has to only come from black voters kind of reassessing their automatic support for politicians who let in huge numbers of immigrants.
1: Well, Mark, thanks so much for coming on today. Unfortunately, that's all our time. And thanks for watching. And to all of you at home, I hope you can join me for my next conversation. So long.
0: Hi, everybody, and welcome to Newsmax In Depth. I'm Bianca De La Garza, and we begin with a Newsmax exclusive. Jeffrey Epstein's former New Mexico ranch has been long shrouded in disturbing allegations and unanswered questions. Well, now the family that owns it is giving Newsmax a rare look inside, showing what Epstein left behind and what they hope the ranch will one day become. Newsmax's Jason Matera giving us Beyond the Gates in this special report.
3: This is the high desert of Stanley, New Mexico, about 35 miles south of Santa Fe. Not a neighbor in sight. The kind of place that looks too majestic to carry such a dark history. Once known as Zorro Ranch, the property was Jeffrey Epstein's sprawling compound, 7,500 acres, with a 3-mile paved road leading to the main house. Three floors, 33,000 square feet, and sweeping views in every direction. But according to court records, this picturesque stretch of southwestern charm was also one of the places where underage girls say the convicted sex offender trafficked and abused them. Now, in a Newsmax exclusive, we were taken inside the gates for a firsthand look at what Epstein left behind and the redemptive vision that's taking shape.
4: Devin, your family decided to buy the most infamous ranch in America. Why?
5: Great question.
3: The new owners are the Huffines out of Texas, led by the father, Don Huffines, who is running for Texas comptroller. The family business is real estate and land development, and their motto is seeing beyond the obvious. For Don's son, Devin, that meant separating the property from the predator who once owned it.
5: We ended up looking at this as like just a once-in-a-lifetime opportunity, a once-in-a-lifetime deal.
3: But not everyone was sold.
4: Did anyone in the family say, nah, you cannot buy Jeffrey Epstein's ranch?
5: All the girls and my mom were saying, absolutely not, no way, you can't do it. It's, you know, ick, nah, don't do it.
3: Devin Huffines says those reservations started to ease after the family received written assurances that the proceeds from the sale would go to Epstein's victims.
5: That checked the box for us. But we're devout Roman Catholics. The spiritual aspect of this is real for us, demons and devils.
3: So before the Huffines could chart a new course for the ranch, they said they first had to cleanse what was already there.
5: We flew in an exorcist from Ohio, a Latin Mass priest, and it took him 3 days just to exorcise every bit of the property.
3: And that spiritual cleansing was followed by a public one. The Zorro name, gone. In its place, San Rafael Ranch, named after Saint Raphael, the archangel associated with travelers and healing. The front gate is still under construction, but the rendering of what it will look like was shared with Newsmax.
5: We knew we could take what the enemy uses for evil and, you know, repurpose it for good.
3: But evil has a way of leaving unanswered questions. Devin says the family was told investigations into the ranch were over before the 2023 sale. But in February of this year, New Mexico's Department of Justice reopened a criminal probe into alleged illegal activity when it still carried the Zorro name. The Huffines say they let authorities in without a warrant, giving them unrestricted access to the property.
5: The state of New Mexico DOJ has been out here. It seemed like 60 detectives. They tore the place apart. They used ground penetrating radar, thermal drones, cadaver dogs, thermal imaging cameras in the walls.
3: Investigators even went through Epstein's library, book by book. But when it was all over, Devin said the search came up empty.
5: I love conspiracy theories. I'm with it. This is the first one that not everything's turned out the way I thought it would or the way it did. We pulled out all the original blueprints signed by the architects. So these are the original blueprints. There's no tunnels, there's no trap doors.
4: But as you were going room to room thinking of the pain or the abuse that may have taken place here, was that ever running through your mind? Like, I may be going through a room where crimes may have been committed.
5: Yeah, it definitely hopped in my mind at the very, very beginning, the very first time I ever saw this place. Like, yo, did anything happen in here? But land isn't evil. Real estate isn't evil. It doesn't commit crimes. It doesn't sin. It's just real estate. It's just land. It's just a building. And this is a world-class building.
3: It was infrastructure built with seemingly no budget, now being redirected toward an entirely different purpose. The plan is for a Christian retreat with prayer and fasting cabins, fishing, hunting, a shooting range, and horseback riding. A place where families and church groups can withdraw from the noise of the world.
5: What's better than being outdoors in God's creation? Share the gospel, have fun.
3: For years, this ranch was defined by the man who owned it and the depravity attached to his name. The Huffines know that such a history cannot be undone, but they believe it can be answered. Not by pretending that evil was never here, but by making sure it doesn't get the final word.
4: 10 years from now,
5: yes.
4: What do you want San Rafael Ranch to be known as?
5: I would love it to be known as a great ranch where people can come to strengthen their relationship with Christ, where people got the answers they wanted. A lot of light shone in the darkness.
0: When we come back, it is the Chobani controversy, a couple claiming the popular yogurt does, in fact, contain sugar. But the company, Chobani, disagrees. What does a judge think? And a terrifying moment at sea turns into a true story of heroism. The teen lifeguard who saved a child from powerful surf waves receiving an invitation to the White House. And we'll hear from the witness who recorded this daring rescue. 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ChatGPT now lets users upload health information for personal guidance. But experts are raising concerns about the privacy, accuracy, and the limits of AI-generated medical advice. 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
1: Will Tyler Robinson stand trial for murdering Charlie Kirk? It's a question the state of Utah wants answered. Now, prosecutors are saying that they provided sufficient evidence for the case to move forward, specifically pointing to a letter provided by a Turning Point USA board member, which shows that Kirk's political views differed from Robinson's. But his defense attorneys argue the letter does not provide evidence that the pair disagreed on political issues or gives insight into Robinson's state of mind. So that's the state of play right now. I'm pleased to bring in here in studio senior judicial analyst Judge Andrew Napolitano to break it down. And also Barack Lurie, an attorney at Lurie & Kramer, host of the Barack Lurie Show. I want to also note that Tyler Robinson has not yet entered a plea in this case. Judge, I'll start with you. If you think there is overwhelming evidence, as prosecutors have said, why would a judge not just send this right to trial? I know it's a Utah law, but I'm also thinking there was overwhelming evidence, no?
2: There is overwhelming evidence. Utah does not use, well, Utah gives the defendant the option between having the government present evidence in secret to a grand jury or having the government present evidence in public to a judge, mm-hmm. and the judge determining whether or not there's probable
1: Tony
2: cause.
1: Tony Graff.
2: Correct. Mm-hmm. The judge is relatively new and seems very, shall I say, methodical. I am certain he's going to decide that there's enough probable cause for the trial. I don't know why he's waiting. But what you're talking about today are sort of the closing arguments at the end of the probable cause hearing, which in Utah, the closing arguments are made in writing. So one of those writings was, look, the defendant hated the victim. The evidence of his guilt is surely enough for a trial. Surely it's enough for a trial. The judge shouldn't wait any longer.
1: I think another thing that makes this maybe not problematic, but why methodical, is that the death penalty is involved. And if you're a defense attorney, Barack, you're going to do everything you can to try to get Robinson, A, not to face trial, but also they're probably going to push to maybe have him have, you know, life in prison. I don't know if they're going to try and make a plea deal. But talk to us about some of the strategy that they can use the Utah law now to help their client, which everyone believes should stand trial pretty much.
3: Right. Well, look, they're going to push every argument that they can in order to somehow delay this process and maybe get the death penalty removed from any consideration. And I think part of the reason why the judge has been so methodical, as Judge Napolitano just mentioned, is, you know, among other things, he's fairly new on this. But at the same time, he understands that there are a lot of cameras on this as well, and he wants to get everything mm-hmm. right. He doesn't want to be the one who screwed up the Tyler Robinson
1: case. Or the mistrial
3: so
1: later.
2: Right.
3: Or exactly, or mistrial. So yeah. This is probable cause, of course, not necessarily a trial where we have to worry about mistrial yet. But probable cause, it's a much lower threshold to pursue right. this. I think it will be held over for trial, as the good judge says. And look, he's going to have to be as methodical as he can.
1: Okay.
3: But all the evidence is there, the motivation as well.
1: We know how painful and dark this is going to be as it moves forward. So I want to change subjects here. A little bit lighter, but obviously a health concern when it comes to maybe food you're serving your family. The makers of Chobani yogurt, they're under fire. A federal court has ruled a lawsuit over claims that the yogurt does have sugar can now move forward. And it was a couple that sued them back in 2023 saying they were fooling customers, advertising this yogurt has no sugar. But after reading the list, the couple says they would not have purchased the yogurt or paid less if they had known the truth. Now, Chobani's statement is saying their zero sugar claims are accurate. In the bigger range of all of this, Judge, what is the big problem for Chobani if they're found to have sugar in there and have been making claims no sugar?
2: All right. The problem for Chobani is it added sugar or is it sugar naturally forming in the Greek yogurt? I didn't know this until reading the case, and I love Greek yogurt.
1: Yeah.
2: But apparently some sugar naturally forms in Greek yogurt, and Chobani's lawyers advise them, you don't have to reveal that. The plaintiff's lawyers are saying, well, wait a minute. You said there's no sugar, and now there is some sugar. You should have told us. Now, ordinarily, here's how the trial court ruled. The FDA approved the label.
1: Oh, I see.
2: Trial court said, once the FDA approved the label, that's the end of it. The appellate court said, no, the label is misleading because now there's more sugar in there than Chobani revealed. They're going to have to explain it to a jury.
1: It's pretty complicated. And Chobani has another case, Barack, you're in California. This is a judge there allowing a lawsuit to move forward over claims yogurt has only natural ingredients. So the plaintiff says, no, we got independent testing. There's trace levels of chemical additives. So overall, I think Chobani's either got to get some, you know, PR here with what they're putting in, because they've got some legal issues now. People are really zoning in on what's in this yogurt. Final thoughts, right, Barack?
3: Well, I tell any product maker to assume that people will sue you if there's anything slightly deviant from the actual representation. So here, just like the judge said, they should have added no added sugar as one example. And then, of course, the chemical issues that we just talked about. Just disclose it all and you'll be fine. But when you try to play these games and hope that nobody sues you, that's just a guarantee that somebody will sue you.
1: All right. And we should say their attorneys are saying everything is copacetic here. So we'll watch and see where it all goes. Judge Andrew Napolitano, great to see you in person here in studio.
3: Pleasure.
1: Barack, thanks for your analysis out there on the West Coast. Hundreds of millions of people every week turn to ChatGPT for health advice. Now the platform has created a dedicated space for those users. It's allowing people to upload medical records like lab results and medications and then connect Apple Health to give the platform access to health and fitness data. But is it a good idea? Correspondent Heather Myers with more.
0: OpenAI says every week, nearly 300 million people use ChatGPT to ask a medical question. So that's why they launched a new program called Health. And it's launched the very same week that the company has now been hit with a lawsuit from a Florida man who says that the bot did not take his medical condition serious enough. So Health, which is the new ChatGPT feature, allows you to upload years of medical files, lab results, diet plans. You can even connect your wearable fitness tracker like an Apple Watch to your private and secure folder. You can then use AI to analyze your health and ask questions. The company hopes it can be used to translate complicated medical language or take a 30,000-foot view look at your health. Well, the same week OpenAI announced the program, it was also slapped with a lawsuit from a Florida pastor who claims ChatGPT downplayed his symptoms, would give him Bible verses, and told him to sit in a recliner. Turns out he had a pulmonary embolism. The lawsuit says ChatGPT, quote, dissuaded him from seeking that help and instead offered him unqualified diagnoses and personalized treatment plans. As a direct result, he suffered a life-altering medical emergency. I reached out to OpenAI to get their response to that lawsuit. I'm waiting to hear back. Many medical experts, though, say artificial intelligence is the future of medicine. And when people need answers, they often cannot sit in a waiting room or wait for a doctor to call them back. A 2023 study that was published in JAMA found that ChatGPT's answers to nearly 200 real patient questions were rated by healthcare professionals as higher quality and more empathetic than actual doctors' written responses. I spoke to the author of that study who says doctors are also using AI right there in the doctor's office to analyze your case.
4: Now, typically the doctors want to know what the correct answer is. They're just looking for verification. They're looking for clinical decision support. But you could be looking at that same information and going to your doctor, and it's going to mean that you're going to have a better interaction with your doctor. You're going to be more in charge of your health. It's going to mean you're potentially going to have better outcomes.
0: Dr. John Ayers, who you just heard from there, says the real question is which AI is the best to give you medical advice or answer your medical questions. Is it ChatGPT? Could it be Gronk or perhaps Claude or one of the hundreds of others? He also says in the very near future, he expects these AIs to be able to triage you if you need immediate medical help and then alert your medical clinic that you're on the way. Reporting in San Diego, I'm Heather Myers, Newsmax.
1: Next on In Depth, a terrifying moment at sea turns into a story of courage as a teenage lifeguard saves a child from powerful 10-foot-high waves. And we'll hear from the witness who recorded it all.

0: for real people.
1: Dramatic video, and it shows the moments a 16-year-old California lifeguard comes to the rescue of a 10-year-old boy, a true hero. Lifeguard even battling 10-foot waves, crashing into him as he saves his child. The lifeguard's actions has caught the attention of President Trump, who now plans to invite him to the White House and honor him with a high civilian award. Of course, it could have went the other way, but this brave lifeguard saved the day, literally. Correspondent Joe Mueller is in Santa Cruz, California, with more on this hero story. Joe.
2: Oh, Bianca, this incredible rescue happened during a busy weekend here in Santa Cruz, here at Seabright Beach. I'll take a live look. You can see some of the waves we've been watching today. They're a decent size, so as you can imagine, some people are having a tough time out there. The lifeguard who made this viral rescue, only 16 years old. Now, take a look at the video that caught the attention of President Donald Trump. The teen swam through a rough surf to reach a child who had been swept away from the shore. Video quickly spread online showing the lifeguard making his way through powerful waves before bringing the boy safely back to the beach. Well, the rescue happened this past weekend during dangerous surf conditions that kept lifeguards busy with dozens of water emergencies along the coast. President Donald Trump says he plans to invite the teen to the White House to receive what he called a high civilian honor after he came across that video online as well. He wants to recognize his courage and quick thinking. Well, the video is getting a lot of attention, especially from locals here.
3: I think the lifeguard was just outstanding, and feel for that little guy.
2: Now knowing that the White House wants to recognize that lifeguard, what goes through your mind when you think about that?
3: Love it. Absolutely love it.
2: In an interview with The Guardian, the teen was identified as 16-year-old Ryder Williams. His father said Ryder has trained for years in competitive swimming and water polo and was simply doing what he had been trained to do. The dramatic rescue caught on video was reportedly the first of several he made that day during a weekend when Santa Cruz lifeguards responded to about 34 ocean rescues. Now, the child in the video was checked by paramedics, by the way, and was not seriously injured. Now, these conditions, these big waves are expected to linger throughout the week here. So, as you can imagine, lifeguards will be staying busy. But what a video that was, and a rescue that was caught on camera, catching the attention of the White House. Bianca.
1: All right, Joe, a great end to that story. And the man who captured that video is joining us right here. I'm pleased to bring in Scott Vander Dusen. Thanks so much for stopping by today. Obviously, we love the way that this hero is now getting the attention. We'll have the White House. But the bigger part of this is the video shows the incredible moments there. What was going through your mind, sir, as you saw someone struggling and then Ryder Williams going right into the storm?
4: Yeah, Bianca, thanks for having me. Yeah, I heard the sound of the crashing sneaker wave, and that got my attention. I looked over, and it leaves a white foam that looks like snow. And I could see the young man's head, dark hair, just getting pulled out to the ocean. And so I ran to, I was right next to a lifeguard tower, ran up and got the attention and alerted the lifeguard. There's another gentleman there who was doing the same thing. He radioed in. Ryder's tower was much closer, and Ryder had already seen it. He was already responding en route. And
1: incredible.
4: The lifeguard next to us told us, and so that's when I turned on my camera. I'm a obvious photographer, so I'm out on the beach most every day with my camera and captured the rescue.
1: And it's incredible when we look at the video of the rescue. I mean, it's so helpless to be out there, you know, basically drowning, right? What would have been a tragic end. Ryder Williams, and to hear now, Scott, that this wasn't his first rescue, his second. His grandfather says there were some even after this that the grandfather says were, quote, more gnarly. This is pretty gnarly. Now that you look at it over and over, which now the world has, thanks to you, talk to us about how you feel knowing the ending came out this way. Thank God.
4: Oh, yeah. We didn't know how it was going to happen. You know, I think initially when the rescue was starting, everyone cleared out of the water. The whole beach had its attention. There were hundreds of people there that day. It was a Saturday, great weather. A lot of people from the Silicon Valley were visiting. And all the attention was on that rescue. People were looking for their kids frantically, doing head counts. And we went from this emotion of, you know, fear to intrigue of what was happening, and then elation when we saw Ryder bring the young man safely up on the shore. It all happened very quickly.
1: And thank God for that. And now the hero story and the young boy who is saved and is safe. Thank God for that. Scott Van Der Dussen, obviously, with the incredible video there. And maybe a word to the wise. People will see that video and think twice about going on to some of those waves there in Santa Cruz. Beautiful, but from afar, from shore. Thank you, sir.
4: My pleasure.
1: All right, that does it for this edition of Newsmax in Depth. But coming up this week, the Senate is set to hold a vote of contempt of Congress for Dr. Anthony Fauci. Newsmax will have complete coverage for you. And, of course, join me every weekday at noon for my show, Bianca Across the Nation. Have a great day.
0: Steve McQueen, the epitome of cool.
5: How do you do?
0: Wasn't just a Hollywood star. He was a rebel, a racer, and a risk taker.
6: Next season!
0: From the thunder of engines beneath him to the piercing gaze that lit up the screen, he lived life on his own terms, both on screen and off. Steve McQueen was a daredevil who didn't just play tough guys. He was one, living every role like it might be his last.
7: Second story window.
8: I'm not in a good position. Let him stick his neck out.
0: He was a man who had fought his way up from nothing, refused to play by the rules, and made silence louder than words. McQueen lived life wide open, never slowing down, never backing off.
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0: But behind the swagger, charisma, and tough guy persona was a restless soul driven by an insatiable need for speed, fame, and adventure. Join us as we ride shotgun with the legend of Steve McQueen, his meteoric rise, his restless pursuit of adrenaline, and the demons that followed him every step of the way.
11: You believe what you want. You work your side of the street, and I'll work mine.
12: We deal in lead, friend.
13: Something's coming. I can feel it, and it's coming right around the corner at me, squadron leader.
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11: I don't need marked cars to beat you, pal.
0: You're watching Full Throttle, the Steve McQueen story. Steve McQueen, the outlaw, the movie star, the man who always had one foot on the gas and the other out the door. This is not the story of a perfect man. It's the story of a rebel who bent the system until it cracked under his stare.
15: If he was your friend, he'd take a bullet for you.
16: He didn't talk to me for about a year and a half, and we were next door neighbors.
17: You know, there was something about him that was compelling. He lived his life in a sort of wild renegade way and drove race cars.
18: He was very good. He was the best at what he did. He was the best Steve McQueen there was.
0: Steve McQueen was more than an actor. He was a man drawn to the spotlight, but built for escape.
19: In an era where actors were all growing their hair out and trying to be hip, he wasn't hip. He was cool. A big difference. People called him the king of cool for a good reason.
0: By the early 1960s, he was one of the highest paid actors in the world. Yet he kept his distance from Hollywood, from fame, from everyone. It was a lifelong sprint away from the things that scared him the most: abandonment, vulnerability, and the loss of control. Success made him powerful, but never made him feel secure. Steve McQueen dealt with fame like it was a threat, something to manage, control, and keep at bay. He wasn't interested in being adored. He was interested in being free. He used stardom when it served him as leverage for better roles, more money, or creative control. But he never let it define him. When the cameras stopped rolling, McQueen disappeared into the desert, onto a bike, into silence. McQueen spent his whole life running from anything phony. In a Hollywood full of polish, he brought grit. In an era of studio control, he demanded independence.
5: He would fight for it. I mean, he would fight to the death to get his way.
7: Wasn't it a while ago that the studios prohibited you doing any racing while you were actually in production?
20: Steve McQueen and then his cook.
0: Steve McQueen was the original anti-hero. Cool, complex, and utterly authentic. McQueen made it okay to do less and mean more. He didn't need to explain his character. He was the character. This is the story of Steve McQueen, who was always running from pain, from people, from the past. And somewhere along the way, he became a legend.
21: He said it seemed to be a good idea at the time.

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1: Welcome back to Full Throttle, the Steve McQueen story. America in 1930 saw Colonel Sanders open his first Kentucky Fried Chicken in North Corbin, Kentucky, the first appearance of the Mickey Mouse comic strip, and the start of construction on the Empire State Building in New York City. In that same year, Terrence Stephen McQueen was born on March 24th in the middle of a thunderstorm in Beech Grove, Indiana. His father, William McQueen, a stunt pilot, abandoned the family shortly after Steve was born. His mother, Julia Ann, was reportedly an alcoholic and had trouble holding down jobs or providing stability.
2: McQueen's childhood was like so many actors, people who need public adulation. It was a mess. His father left the mother when McQueen was a baby. So McQueen never really had a strong foundation of parents. Every so often, his mother would send him to live with her brother, who was well off and had a farm. And that relationship with his uncle was the formative relationship.
1: His mom reclaimed him, however, and they moved to Los Angeles. He began getting into trouble with the law early, joining gangs and committing petty crimes. Eventually, he was sent to the California Junior Boys Republic, a reform school in Chino Hills, which he later credited with giving him structure and discipline, though it was a tough environment. They called it juvenile delinquency. McQueen called it survival. These rough beginnings, however, helped shape his tough, rebellious persona on screen. As a teenager, McQueen drifted, living a sort of hard-scrabble nomadic life, until 1947, at age 17, when he enlisted in the Marine Corps. Already the classic rebel, McQueen was demoted to private 7 times for insubordination and other rule breaks. He blew up his tank engine trying to soup it up. After the Marines, McQueen studied acting, first at Sanford Meisner's Neighborhood Playhouse in New York, then with Lee Strasberg at the Actors Studio.
3: Well, as long as you were good enough to set this up for me, then I got time for a shot.
1: McQueen began landing bit parts in TV and stage productions in the early 1950s.
4: Well, here's how.
3: One more of these, and I'll be ready for the Martians.
5: Sure, Bill.
3: How much did he tell you?
5: That he's a Martian.
3: Oh.
2: After he got out of the Marines, he moved to New York City. And there was a pretty girl who lived in his building who was taking acting lessons. And she said, you know, you've got something. You ought to look into acting as a profession. And he did. Everybody who wanted to be an actor came to New York and went to acting school because it was free. It was on the GI Bill.
1: In 1956, McQueen appeared in the film Somebody Up There Likes Me, starring Paul Newman. It was significant because Newman was emerging as a major star, and McQueen wanted to get his foot in the door in Hollywood.
6: What do you say, Fido?
7: Rocky!
6: Come on!
7: Hey, when'd you get out, huh?
1: McQueen appeared alongside Frank Sinatra in the 1959 World War II film Never So Few. The part was meant for Sammy Davis Jr., a member of Sinatra's Rat Pack. But due to a falling out, McQueen got the part. This led to McQueen landing his first big TV role as the lead in Wanted, Dead or Alive, playing bounty hunter Josh Randall.
0: Well, I'll have a sirloin steak, and I like to have it just about that thick.
6: Hey, what's the matter?
8: She loves it. Now I'll take her to a doctor.
1: That role, in turn, catapulted him into the film business, with roles in the cult favorite The Blob.
9: Well, it's kind of like a, mass that keeps getting bigger and bigger.
10: This town is in danger.
1: McQueen's scene-stealing behavior and charisma made Hollywood take serious notice, co-starring with Yul Brynner in The Magnificent Seven. He was no longer just a TV actor. He was now on the movie star track.
11: I wouldn't even pay for my bullets. Ours is a poor village. How many you got?
1: In 1956, McQueen married dancer Neil Adams, and they had two children, daughter Terry McQueen and a son, Chad, who would go on to become an actor and race car driver in his own right. But all was not right in the McQueen household. Although Neil was loyal and grounded, McQueen was already developing the volatile mix of charm, jealousy, and control that would define his relationships. He and Neil moved to a mansion in Brentwood, California, they called The Castle. The rising star was already becoming deeply involved in motorcycle and car racing. It wasn't just a hobby. It was a core part of his identity and a way to manage his demons.
12: Every time I start thinking the world is all bad, then I start seeing some people out there having a good time on motorcycles, it makes me take another look.
1: McQueen loved his kids, but was often emotionally distant and unreliable as a father. That contrast between the clean-cut TV hero and tortured man behind the scenes only grew more extreme as he became a major movie star. But as his star soared, so did the darkness that would ultimately consume him.

0: the work of many heads and many hands.
1: You're watching Full Throttle, the Steve McQueen story.
2: And now let's all play What's My Line?
3: Will you enter Mystery Challenger and sign in, please? Panel, you will remember the different form of questioning, one question at a time, in turn moving clockwise. And we will begin with Arlene Francis.
4: Would your name be found in the theatrical pages of the newspaper?
5: Well, it's a possibility.
4: What?
3: Mr. Allen, it's a possibility, he said.
6: Are you better known for your work in motion pictures than for your work in television?
5: Yeah, well, I reckon so.
4: Are you Steve McQueen?
1: Due to his rising star, a cool persona, and some awesome timing, Steve McQueen landed the role of Cooler King Captain Virgil Hiltz in The Great Escape. And McQueen never looked back.
7: But what are you doing, Basavayo?
8: I was trying to cut my way through your wire because I want to get out.
7: You are the first American officer I've met. Hiltz, isn't it?
8: Captain Hiltz, actually.
7: Unfortunately, you were shot down anyway. So we are both grounded for the duration of the war.
8: Well, you speak for yourself, Colonel.
7: Are all American officers so ill-mannered?
8: About 99%.
7: Then perhaps while you are with us, you will have a chance to learn some. 10 days isolation, Hiltz.
8: Captain Hiltz.
7: 20 days.
8: Right. You'll still be here when I get out.
7: Cooler.
1: Director John Sturgis, who helmed The Magnificent Seven, wanted McQueen back, even though he was hesitant to join the cast. McQueen held out until rewrites were made, including the iconic motorcycle chase scene at the end, which McQueen helped design with stunt coordinator Bud Elkins.

0: Sturgis asked me one day, he says, if we had a fence, could you jump over it? And I says, well, yeah. And he says, well, how high of a fence could you jump over? And we got it where the wheels of the motorcycle were 12 feet off the ground and jumping about 65 feet. And so come time to do it, and the adrenaline got going, and I hit it about 60 miles an hour. And when I was in the air, it seemed like I was up there forever, and it was dead silence. Nothing. Just going through the wind, and boom, it hit the ground, and it shook, and I almost fell off.
1: We spent half our time keeping him out of jail. Every time he'd show up at work, there'd be this collection of police who would come in, and they'd all come over to me, and we'd have a consultation with Steve over, you cannot drive through flocks of chickens, you know.
2: The film was a turning point that catapulted Steve McQueen into international superstardom. McQueen began solidifying his status as a leading man and refining his image. In a role that proved he could play a vulnerable and sensitive character, McQueen co-starred with Natalie Wood in Love with a Proper Stranger.
3: Man, do you look wild.
4: Thank you.
3: Oh, no, I mean it. I really mean it.
4: Look how surprised he sounds.
3: You look so... What am I going to tell you?
4: They're beautiful. Thank you. What would you like to drink?
3: Scotch, I don't know. What do you got?
4: Scotch, gin, bourbon, vodka.
3: What are you, on the sauce now?
2: McQueen earned critical praise and helped broaden his appeal, especially with female audiences.
5: And Natalie Wood, who he plays with in Love with the Proper Stranger. Perfect title for Steve McQueen. The Proper Stranger. That was Steve McQueen.
2: In between projects, McQueen continued his love with the motorcycle and road racing world. He now was being hailed as a serious and competitive driver, in addition to his life as an actor.
6: Hey, Trey. Oh, and our lucky friend from Baton Rouge gets a big fat queen with his pal 60s. 194 Fisher Roos to you, friend.
2: In The Cincinnati Kid, McQueen looked to further diversify his roles while taking full control of his brand and quietly transforming from a rising star into a powerhouse without losing the rebel edge that made him magnetic.
7: I think you're trying to buy it. Eights.
8: Saying you've been marking these cards.
7: I don't need marked cards to beat you, pal.
2: The role, opposite the great Edward G. Robinson, and with Anne Margaret playing the seductive other woman, was further proof that McQueen could hold his own with Hollywood legends. As the premiere of The Cincinnati Kid neared in New Orleans, McQueen suddenly got a call that his mother had a stroke and was hospitalized. McQueen rushed to her side in a San Francisco hospital, but she didn't recover and died on October 15, 1965, leaving McQueen devastated. In 1966, he signed on to play Jake Holman in The Sand Pebbles, opposite Candace Bergen.
9: Holman!
2: McQueen once again flexed his chops in this intense wartime drama.
9: Holman!
2: The Sand Pebbles was a box office and critical hit, and earned McQueen his only Academy Award nomination for Best Actor. Life was good, right up until Charles Manson and company crashed the party. It gave McQueen a scare he would never get over.

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2: The most legendary movie car of all time.
3: Ladies and gentlemen, the Bullet Mustang.
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5: 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And a bit 8 there. 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
2: $3.4 million.

0: Bullet is one of Steve McQueen's most iconic films.
1: Well, it certainly is.
0: And was a personal passion project.
1: I've got an officer with a family. And he's shot up pretty bad.
2: Mm-hmm. And I've got a witness who can't talk.
1: You work your side of the street, and I'll work mine.
0: McQueen plays Lieutenant Frank Bullet, a no-nonsense San Francisco cop assigned to protect a mob witness. It was a massive critical and commercial success, cementing McQueen's image as the ultimate cool American male. Tough, quiet, competent.
3: You know, I think Steve McQueen's pretty damn good. But when you watch the movie, it's obviously the roaring through San Francisco and all that sort of stuff it's famous for. And then there's the ending where there's – the sort of story ends with kind of a flaming crash. You know, mm-hmm. It's kind of – not really kind of an ending in a way. But watching it this particular time, it was all the moments in between all that that really make the movie.
0: His insistence on authenticity, his own involvement in stunts, and his minimalist performance created a timeless character and helped redefine what a movie cop could be.
4: He wants to make a deal.
5: No deal.
0: Later that year, McQueen followed up with The Thomas Crown Affair, playing a bored, wealthy Boston financier who masterminds a daring bank heist just for the thrill of it. The role let McQueen step away from his usual tough guy persona and show a more suave, controlled, and elegant side. He pulled it off with quiet charm and calculated cool.
1: Let's play something else.
0: By the late 1960s, Steve McQueen was not only one of the biggest stars in Hollywood, he was also a fixture of its inner circle. But a psychological turning point in Steve McQueen's life would follow. In August of 1969, McQueen was invited to Sharon Tate and Roman Polanski's house on the night of the Manson murders. He was planning on attending, but changed his mind at the last minute instead. That decision likely saved his life, as members of the Manson family brutally murdered several partygoers at Polanski's residence, including Sharon Tate and her unborn child. McQueen was deeply shaken and personally affected by the Manson family murders, especially the killing of Sharon Tate, who was a close friend. After the murders, McQueen became increasingly paranoid, especially after it was revealed that the Manson family had a hit list of celebrities, and McQueen's name was on it. He never returned to the carefree, fast-living star he had been in the mid-60s.
6: Good afternoon, ladies and gentlemen. On this circuit, the world's most famous motor race is run. For 24 hours each year, men and machines are put to the supreme test, speed and stamina.
7: The essence is speed. The objective is winning. And the danger is dying.
0: The film Le Mans was McQueen's attempt to merge his two great loves, film and racing. But the project nearly broke him and destroyed his relationship with director John Sturges, who left the project due to creative disputes and the chaotic production environment. There was no real script when the filming began. McQueen wanted to capture the footage first and worry about the story later.
4: What is so important about driving faster than anyone else?
5: A lot of people go through life doing things badly. Racing's important to men who do it well. And racing, it's life. Anything that happens before or after, it's just waiting.
0: The result? Chaos. And McQueen lost control of the film mid-shoot, with his own company pushing him out of key decisions.
8: It's the story of how Steve, at that time, was obsessed to make the ultimate racing film. And it's the story of how this obsession drove him to the brink in many ways.
9: That was really a blow to his ego, because something that he had wanted so much, that had been a part of him, suddenly was just sort of squashed.
0: Meanwhile, Steve McQueen's personal life was also taking a turn for the worse. He and wife Neil were drifting apart.

0: You're watching Full Throttle, the Steve McQueen story.
1: Anyway, what happened is that about the mid-60s, I guess 67, 68, is when the Flower Children came to be. The drug culture was upon us. The sexual revolution was upon us. Now his midlife crisis was upon us, too. Which, of course, helped to undermine our marriage.
0: In 1972, Steve and Neil divorced after 16 years. Despite everything, Neil later said she never stopped loving him and remained in touch with him until his death. More trouble was just around the turn for McQueen, however. In 1972, while filming The Getaway, McQueen began an affair with co-star Ally McGraw, who was married to the producer of the film, Robert Evans, at the time.
2: Where do you want to go?
3: Straight

0: They married in 1973, but the pattern repeated itself, with McQueen becoming jealous and controlling.
1: In his marriage, three marriages he had, and the numerous actresses he went out with, he tended to treat them the way he saw men treat his mother, restrictive, controlling.
0: And the couple were divorced in 1978.
2: You double-cross me, I'll kill you.
3: How much you charge to send this one as far as Panama?
0: It took a butterfly and $2 million to get McQueen back into the game when, in 1973, the film Papillon came calling.
4: Papillon, the greatest adventure of escape ever filmed.
0: A gritty prison epic that pushed him physically and mentally and gave him one of his most layered human performances.
5: It's up to you.
0: The film tells the true story of a man nicknamed Papillon, who is wrongly convicted of murder and sent to the brutal French penal colony of Devil's Island.
6: In Papillon, there was just this broken man, and that was amazing to see. All his other movies, he was very strong. There was always this steel wall that no one was going to get through. And that was the movie that you just saw that kind of crumble.
0: Over the years, Papillon has earned respect as one of McQueen's strongest dramatic roles. It was about resilience, isolation, and the cost of freedom, closely mirroring McQueen's own struggle with fame, control, and identity.
1: Nobody really liked him. He had no pals. He didn't hang with anybody, really, in Hollywood. He was the classic loner. All the problems he had as a kid, he never really got over. And I think because he didn't get over it, it made for a very dramatic life. Behind that facade, that wall of protectiveness that he really had his whole life.
7: Characters that you've played on the screen who have been loners, they've been rebellious a little bit, moody. Have you interjected your own personality into these characters?
8: Yeah.
0: But now, the King of Cool would face the one challenge he couldn't escape.

0: Welcome back to Full Throttle, the Steve McQueen story.
1: Steve and I were really good friends, and I used to race with him on bikes and stuff. I remember once we were in a big motorcycle race. I had a Husqvarna, and it must have been 125 guys, and we were all lined up. And I was right by Steve, and I said, how the hell do we get, what if we get in front of these guys and tip over? And he said, just do what I do. I said, okay. So the guy says, on your mark. And Steve went, and I took off. And then everybody took off. Well, they ain't going to get them back.
2: Right.
1: We were going, how are you going to round up 120 guys? They're gone. So we were out in front, and we were leading, and we led about 80% of the way. And then I crashed and burned. And Steve went by me, and I went running as fast as I could because, you know, to try to catch the winning. And they were about, we were about a mile from winning. And he broke down. He tackled the guy, took his bike, and won the race.
2: Nice.
1: Now that's a real a movie guy, isn't it?
0: After wrapping the film Papillon in 1973, Steve McQueen was at the peak of his stardom. But something had shifted. The film had taken a toll on him physically and emotionally, and McQueen began to pull away from the Hollywood machine.
3: Steve McQueen, Paul Newman, The Towering Inferno.
4: Those people are going to die up there if something's not done.
5: Set me down on the scenic elevator.
0: His next film, The Towering Inferno, was a massive commercial hit, pairing him with Paul Newman in a big-budget disaster epic. But behind the scenes, McQueen was obsessed with billing and screen time and control, even demanding equal dialogue to Newman word for word.
6: There was a big problem when they were making Butch Cassidy and the Sundance Kid. The roles in that film were supposed to be Paul Newman and Steve McQueen. And McQueen said, I read the script and I counted the words, and Paul Newman has more words than me. I won't be in a film where Paul Newman has more lines, more words than I have. And also, I want top billing. When the producers said, we're not going to do that, McQueen quit the film. Years later, when Irwin Allen made The Towering Inferno, again, it was McQueen and Newman, the two big names that Allen wanted. Once again, McQueen counted the words in the script, told Allen that he wanted the same amount of words that Paul Newman had. And they said, okay. So if you're crazy enough like me to count the words in the movie, you will see that they have exactly the same amount of words.
0: Following that, McQueen vanished from screens for nearly 4 years. He rejected lucrative roles in Apocalypse Now, One Flew Over the Cuckoo's Nest, and Dirty Harry. He grew a beard, gained weight, and lived quietly on his ranch.
7: He didn't want anything to do with the movie role, you know? He wouldn't even let a script come to the house. I'd have to go pick it up at the gas station.
0: McQueen decided to start a whole new life. At 23, model Barbara Minty was the perfect partner. On January 16th, 1980, in a small and private ceremony, the two were married. They dreamed of a quiet life in Idaho. But it was a dream McQueen would never see.
8: You consider this an actual bill of sale?
9: The bill of sale's been sworn to.
8: Well, whoever swore to it is a liar and a cow thief. Consider that my last word in the matter.
0: When he finally returned to film in 1980, it was on his terms. Tom Horn and The Hunter were stripped down quiet stories that reflected the man he'd become, older, worn, introspective.

0: Around this time, McQueen was diagnosed with mesothelioma, an aggressive cancer likely caused by asbestos exposure, possibly from his time in the Marines or working around race cars. Desperate for a cure, he sought experimental treatments in Mexico, avoiding traditional medicine and the public eye. While living in Santa Paula, California, McQueen started attending a small local church. He struck up a friendship with Pastor Leonard DeWitt, and after weeks of reflection, professed a sincere Christian faith.
1: Well, he told me, he says, I work in Hollywood, but the reason I live out here is because this is life.
2: Wow.
1: Yeah, this is life.
3: The cards were on the table, and he knew that the end was coming. He turned to God. He turned to Jesus. He wanted some kind of salvation. I'm fairly certain from what his friends told me, it was a genuine conversion.
0: According to those close to him, McQueen found peace and clarity in his faith.
4: He wasn't the same Steve that I knew, and he was kind of running down, but he wasn't old enough to be running down. And so I made him go to the doctor. And he says, honey, there's something really, really wrong with me, and I know it. You have to have hope. You have to have faith that maybe something can fix you or make you feel better, but he thought it would right till the very end.
0: He died on November 7th, 1980, at just 50 years old. In the end, Steve McQueen remained what he had always been, a loner, a fighter, and a man determined to live life on his own terms. Thank you for watching this presentation of Full Throttle, the Steve McQueen Story.

0: Welcome to the show. This man deserves to be canceled. I hate cancel culture. Really, it's seems unfair. Sometimes they get you because of a grudge, that kind of thing. Sometimes it seems like the innocent go down and the guilty go free. And well, this is one of those occasions. He's not going to jail. His reputation, believe it or not, is largely intact. Yeah, you know, I hope, I know, that this man, I mean, he's responsible for millions of deaths. And I do believe that he funded the research at that Wuhan lab with our money. But you can't undo all the awards, all of the accolades. You know, 10 years ago, before social media, maybe you could, but you can't anymore. Not with all of the protection and status that guy has. He definitely had a very bad day yesterday. And those of us seeking the truth had a great day. You saw him get pummeled there. But he had a lot of defenders all over television. And also kind of like they helped him by not covering it. They helped him by minimizing the entire issue. So he deserves to be canceled. It's not going to happen. But there is something that should be canceled, that we can still cancel, right? Maybe not Fauci. Again, once this happens, it's kind of when the fake news embraces you. I mean, when they love you like this, it's very, very difficult to undo it.
1: The people are craving clarity, honesty, courage to stick up for what's right. And it isn't me, it's what I'm symbolizing. We always used to say pandemics occur. They have always occurred and they will occur.
0: A photo shoot in the middle of everybody else was home. Nobody knew what was going to happen next. And he was having the time of his life. A photo shoot for the cover of a magazine. Anyway, he won't be canceled, though. He's going to keep his pension. He's not going to go to jail. He's still going to get invited to, you know, dinners and banquets. He'll receive more awards. But there is something that we must cancel because I can't believe it made a reappearance. This whole idea that science is perfect, right? That, oh, my goodness, the science, it's science. You must obey the science. You heard that, right?
2: 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Listen to the scientists.
3: Science is truth. You know, science is truth.
4: What is the impact to public health when people are openly questioning the science?
0: In the olden days, I mean, before the world went mad, it seems 7 years ago, 10 years ago, whenever, it was okay to question the science. This is the country of the second opinion. Right? You're allowed to ask your doctor, are you sure about that? I think I want a second opinion. What happened to that whole notion? The Mayo Clinic, possibly the most prestigious hospital and research center in the world. Guess what they've done extensive research on? The second opinion. It is very, very helpful. They have documented it. Take a look at this. 21% when they actually had people go and seek another opinion, right? As part of a test. One, Dr. Ray diagnoses you. He says, this is wrong with you. Then you go to a second doctor and they tracked it. 21% of the patients received a completely different diagnosis. 66% had their original diagnosis refined or substantially clarified. And only 12% had the original diagnosis essentially confirmed as completely correct. Isn't that something? And these are stories. There are real people who, thank God, they got a second opinion because they survived. This is Jessica Kenser, brain tumor. She was initially told that she had an inoperable brain tumor. She sought a second opinion at the Mayo Clinic, and the Mayo neurosurgeons concluded the tumor could be removed, and they successfully removed it. Okay, take a look at this woman. A nosebleed condition. Initially thought to have an ordinary nosebleed at the Mayo Clinic. Okay, we're getting a little bit ahead of ourselves here. A neurosurgeon recognized it was a dangerous vascular injury, everybody. The second opinion identified a potentially life-threatening condition. that had been missed. Is this, the second opinion, one more, this filmmaker, she was told that she had a serious neurological disease. Mayo specialists determined the diagnosis was incorrect, sparing the unnecessary treatment and anxiety. I mean, and then somehow questioning Fauci was terrible. The worst thing, right? But remember this. We all have to remember this. We have to question the science. It's our duty. And the Mayo Clinic backed us up on this, all right? Why second opinions are good for patients. They have all kinds of reams of data, and you really want to question a doctor, any doctor, especially a doctor who has such contempt for his patients. This is what Fauci sounds like when he thinks he's only talking to fellow elite scientists.
5: What do you think can be done about it? I have to say that I don't see a big solution other than some sort of mandatory vaccination. I know federal officials don't like to use that term.
6: Once people feel empowered and protected legally, you are going to have schools, universities, and colleges are going to say, you want to come to this college, buddy? You're going to get vaccinated. Lady, you're going to get vaccinated.
5: Yeah.
6: Big corporations like Amazon and Facebook and all of those others are going to say, you want to work for us? You get vaccinated. And it's been proven that when you make it difficult for people in their lives, they lose their ideological bull and they get vaccinated.
0: Lady, buddy, that's contempt. He has no respect for his patients, no respect for the American people. The wild part is he's not going to be canceled again. He's going to be fine. Now, I don't know if you saw this. There's a couple in Central Park. It's pretty wild. All they were doing was kissing on a park bench, and they went viral.
7: Get a room. Dude, get a room.
0: Well, it went viral, and people know who these people are. Turned out they worked at a law firm. It was during the work day. Turns out they're married to other people, and they're in big trouble. I mean, these folks are being canceled right now. I don't want to repeat the dude's name. I just call him the dude. A new job offer was rescinded. He also was suspended from his present employer. We're not sure what happened to the woman, but she seems to be in trouble as well. I hear some people saying, well, they were married, apparently. Ay, ay, ay, ay, ay. Isn't that between them and God and their spouse? Is it really international news? But this guy has actually lost money. They say he's lost $4 million already. Fauci, we know what he did, and he gets to keep everything. He gets to keep the $1 million prize. Why? Because he courageously defended science in the face of uninformed opposition during COVID. That's the thing. Very smart people can look at the same data and say it means this. Another guy can say it means that. Science is not perfect. It's really shocking what's happening, but I guess not so shocking. We have to be on guard, though. The American people see right through this stuff. They do, but they're not paying that much attention right now. A presidential election year is a different story. 2024 and up to 2024, right? They threw everything they could at Trump, but we were watching. We all were watching. Everybody was on the edge of their seat for this presidential election year, 2024. Nothing could get by us, right? Nothing really could. We're paying acute attention to everything. Midterms are different. So-and-so is running. Never heard of the guy. It's just, I know it's important. People kind of know it's important. But for too many of us in our gut, it's just not that important. That's another reason why evil Fauci is probably going to be able to retain his status and his prestige and his friends and all that stuff, even though we know the truth about what he did. And also, conservative media, they're going to get bored of this diary. You know, oh, something, some liberal idiot is going to do something stupid and we'll all have fun with that. Whereas the Democrats and the fake news, they'll take January 6th. And they won't stop. January 6th happened, what? January of 2021. They made it an issue all the way up through the next midterm election. and Democrats did pretty well in the midterms of 2022. And this was part of the reason, the hype, and they all do it.
8: And turning now to the investigation into the January 6th Capitol attack.
9: Fox New developments on the January 6th insurrection will bring you the latest.
10: Let's talk about the January 6th committee.
11: The important stage of the investigation into the January 6th insurrection.
12: I think January 6th is another example.
13: And they keep falling. The January 6th bombshells, that is.
14: Okay, let's talk about January 6th.
0: Let's talk about January 6th and not talk about Ashley Babbitt. Let's talk about January 6th and not talk about how the cops left the door open. Let's talk about January 6th and not talk about Roseanne Boylan. Anyway, and Fauci. The Fauci story is going to come to a conclusion pretty quick. And that's kind of a shame. I think if people are running for office, the good guys should hammer away at this because it's so important and we still have so many unanswered questions, right? And he still has way too much prize money in the bank. Next, please.
15: Iran ready, cannot have a nuclear weapon. They are lunatics.
16: Iran will never have a nuclear weapon.
17: They can't have a nuclear weapon. It's very simple. They can't have, you can't have peace in the Middle East if they have a nuclear weapon.
0: Totally understandable. I understand that message. That's why we're dropping bombs on Iran. Roseanne Boylan. Anyway, and Fauci. The Fauci story is going to come to a conclusion pretty quick. And that's kind of a shame. I think if people are running for office, the good guys should hammer away at this because it's so important and we still have so many unanswered questions, right? And he still has way too much prize money in the bank. Next, please.
15: Iran ready, cannot have a nuclear weapon. They are lunatics.
16: Iran will never have a nuclear weapon.
17: They can't have a nuclear weapon. It's very simple. They can't have, you can't have peace in the Middle East if they have a nuclear weapon.
0: Totally understandable. I understand that message. That's why we're dropping bombs on Iran. We're dropping bombs there right now. And the conventional wisdom says, when it comes to Iran, that country in the Middle East, that it's a big negative for Donald Trump and Republicans, right? It's not working for Republicans politically. I wonder why. I really wonder why that is. I take issue with that. Now, so far, we've had 6,000 missions. A sortie is basically one plane taking off and landing, one plane taking off, dropping a bunch of bombs on their target and going home. 6,000. How long have we been going at this? Almost 5 months. Almost five straight months. Who remembers Libya? There was a situation in Libya under Barack Obama. Okay? They had some sort of civil war over there. Now, I've tried to figure out, you know, who the good guys were and who the bad guys were, and I could never really figure it out. Everybody over there seemed pretty bad, especially those guys who took our embassy and our consulate in Benghazi. Still haven't gotten to the bottom of that one. How many bombs did America? Well, first of all, here's Barack Obama making the announcement that we're going to start bombing Libya.
18: So we must be clear. Actions have consequences, and the writ of the international community must be enforced. That is the cause of this coalition. As a part of this effort, the United States will contribute our unique capabilities at the front end of the mission to protect Libyan civilians. We will not, I repeat, we will not deploy any U.S. troops on the ground.
0: All right, got that. Telling the enemy right off the bat what we won't do. What was the objective? Something about a writ, an international writ. And we're going to fulfill that writ, and we're going to protect who from who and why. Who are the good guys? Who are the bad guys over there? I don't know. But the United States flew how many missions over a roughly 6 or 7 month period? 7,100. 7,100 missions compared to how many we've flown in Iran. So Iran is a major albatross around the necks of anybody running for office right now. Can't figure out what kind of plane that is. That might be a bad guy plane, but you get the picture. we have flown fewer missions against Iran than Barack Obama did against Libya, and somehow Iran is this huge issue, yet I understand the issue, Iran, no nuclear. I have no idea why we were dropping bombs on Libya. Do you? Does anybody? It's just interesting. Basically, what I take from all of this, we can't believe anything. A culture and media that says that Fauci is a saint and a god, and a country that says supporting Libya, no problem, but depriving Iran of a nuclear weapon is the worst thing that ever happened. Everything is backwards and everything is warped. Hopefully, except around here, okay?

0: harassed. He was banned. Being free, exerting his freedom, which is still supposed to be the situation here in America, right? Also, we have Joanne Thomas about to join us, daughter of Sergeant George Miles Sr., who passed away during COVID at the age of 89 in a New York nursing home. But he died alone. He was isolated because of Governor Cuomo and Fauci and others who swore they had all the answers, but they really just had a big lust for power. Welcome to you both. Dr. Jeff Barkey, real big fan of yours. And Joanne, you too. I think we've talked before. Wonderful to have you both here. Look, Dr. Jeff, first to you. We just saw that video. Wow. How vindicated do you feel? And what did you make of Fauci yesterday?
1: Greg, great to be with you on Newsmax. Thank you so much for having me on. Listen, there's a bit of post-traumatic stress here going on because I was there during the pandemic. I was there when Fauci tried to shut me down and injured Americans across the country. I take this very personally. For him to take the Fifth Amendment 110 times or whatever it is, James Madison must be rolling over in his grave, the author of that constitutional amendment. Millions and millions of people across the United States were harmed directly as a result of that man's lies. And he has the nerve now to take the Fifth Amendment. He needs to be prosecuted and ultimately put in prison.
0: Yeah. Well, we'll see. It's going to be hard to make that happen, but I would love it if it happened. Joanne Thomas, what a man your father was. What were your thoughts yesterday watching Fauci, and how do you feel today?
2: Enormous pain, utter outrage, grief, disappointment, sadness for so many families that after 6 years, we have to keep reliving this because we cannot get justice and accountability. Our families deserve answers so that we can rest assured that no family ever feels the pain that our families have to live with. And all we got yesterday was silence. You know, I have to say one thing, Greg. I saw today that Fauci got flowers delivered to his home. It made me sick. He's smelling flowers tonight, and we're laying them on our loved ones' graves. It's despicable. It's disgusting. It's sickening. And we need accountability, and we need answers.
0: Yes. How about that, doctor? I mean, look, there are people who still think Fauci's a hero, and we're just a bunch of conspiracy theorists. We're a bunch of deplorables. Now, even though we know what we know, and we knew it first, they're just not going to budge on these things. Anyway, there's that to deal with. But at least I think next time people aren't going to be as sheepish or compliant.
1: I certainly hope not, Greg. And Joanne, my heart goes out to you. God bless you and your family for your sacrifices.
2: You.
1: Know that you are not alone. There are millions of people across this country that were injured by Dr. Fauci and his recommendations. I heard a meme recently, and I think it's apropos. Imagine going to a doctor who gives you advice, but that advice needs a pardon because of what he's had to say. Imagine that. Dr. Fauci, so-called America's doctor. That man is not America's doctor. He's sinister and evil. And this isn't the first time. If you read the book, The Real Anthony Fauci, Bobby Kennedy Jr. outlines his shenanigans even since the AIDS epidemic. What that man did to this country should be punished. And Joanne, rest assured, judgment is coming for this man. It may not happen in our lifetime and through the judicial system, but know that ultimate justice and ultimate judgment will befall that man.
0: Consider that. Bernie Moreno was pretty good yesterday. And I'm curious, like, there were moments there that maybe didn't make you so sad. I mean, he looked like a broken man at times. This is Bernie Moreno, Senator Republican.

0: Republican from Ohio.
1: Who the f*** do you think you were for doing that? It is a total disgrace what you did to this country. Will you apologize, just apologize, to the people who you harmed through your actions? Will you say, do you have the dignity to just say you're sorry?
2: On the advice of counsel, I respectfully decline to answer based upon my rights under the Fifth Amendment to the Constitution.
0: I'm not a lawyer, but I think you could have said something conciliatory, you know. I learned a lot yesterday, you know. I didn't know about all that money he made. I didn't know about a lot of that stuff, so it wasn't totally a wash, for me at least. But we do need more answers. Joanne, thank you very, very much.
3: You're welcome, Greg. You're welcome.
0: And Dr. Barkin, you know, thank you.
3: We need to keep all our family.
0: Please go ahead.
3: We need to keep all the families in our prayers. It's been a difficult week for all of us.
0: Absolutely. Hey, forgive me, Dr. Barkin. I do have to throw this out because my mind was wondering about it yesterday. Even Dr. Fauci could be forgiven for what he's done by God. I believe that. I do believe that. Anything can be forgiven.
4: I agree with you, but he's...
0: And I hope he someday seeks it.
4: He needs to ask for forgiveness in order to be forgiven. Even we can forgive people that have made mistakes. The problem is he doesn't believe he made a mistake. I'm not sure that he sees the evil of his ways. But Joanne and her family and many of my patients have felt the consequences of what he did.
0: Absolutely. Repentance. If you don't repent, it's not, you don't make it. Dr. Barkin, thank you. Everybody should go to Rx for Liberty, rxforliberty.com. Great content. Thank you very much, Dr. Jeff Barkin. And Joanne Thomas, thank you. And thank you for sharing your those beautiful photos of Sergeant George Miles Sr. What a man. What a man. Thank you very, very much. All the best, and we'll be right back.
5: Hey, it's Mark Lotter. My career's taken me from the State House.

0: 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I want to show you some specific clips, but do me a favor. Overall, just give us a quick snapshot. What kind of man did you see today testifying?
1: A liar. I think Senator Owley, I hope I'm pronouncing his name right, he couldn't have said it better. He said, nothing says honesty more than taking the fifth. Listen, liars don't want to talk because they're so afraid that they're going to give away the truth in their body language or words. So they say nothing. And that was the big elephant in the room today.
0: Let me show you this. You ever see Mr. Burns on The Simpsons? I still love The Simpsons. And he did this thing with the hands a lot. Fingertips on fingertips. Go ahead and hit that video if you could. I found this to be, I don't know. I don't know what the hell. What do you make of that? It says something.
1: It does, and you're right. So it's a steeple, and it's a power pose. But the funny thing is that he did it after he was fidgeting. So if you watched him play with his pen often, there were some times he played with it out of complete boredom, as though he wanted to leave, and other times out of nervous energy. Whenever he didn't know what to do with his hands, he would go right to here to say, nope, I have to regain power and authority. But it was all contrived.
0: Let's see. I found him. He was slouching a little bit. You know, he is like kind of like, you know, hey, sit up. You know, if you were a 9-year-old kid at dinner, your mom would tell you to sit up a little bit, like there, actually. What does that mean?
1: When the body curls up like balls in, his chin would tuck, he'd look down, he'd close his shoulders in. That is a subconscious reaction to fear. So when we have fear, we will tend to protect our body. This is the most vulnerable spot of the body, the neck. And you can see him by covering it up this way. You know, some people may touch their neck, but he doesn't. He just tips and kind of curls over and avoids eye contact.
0: Let's turn up the volume a little bit. We didn't see this clip earlier. This is Bernie Moreno, Republican of Ohio. And boy, he laid it on. Actually, I saw the part where he cursed. OK, I saw the F word. I don't know if this is the F word or not, but take a look. D10.
2: If you thought closing schools was catastrophically stupid and that you thought that during these times saying these things made you somehow a lesser human being. Dr. Fauci, can you just turn around and look at the people behind you? You're not willing to do that? That's not a question. It's not a question. To your lawyer, it's not a question. It's a request. All you have to do is look up from your lawyers and look at the people who were absolutely shamed for saying what we know now to be the truth. You can't even look at them?
0: Wow. Did he want to? He looked a little scared there.
1: But he also had a little smile on his face. And a couple times after he would be asked a question and gave us his canned response, he would smile. And that smile is, I'm getting one over on you. I won this. So for me, I really don't think he cares at all. If he did, he would have turned around and looked at them out of respect. He has no respect.
0: Wow. How about that one? Let's take a look at one more. You mentioned he does a little bit of everything in this one. Okay. Touching his face, the pen, he's all over the place. When Rand Paul, who he must hate at this point, who just released his diary to everybody. And I'm glad he did that. It's public record. And I think he wrote it on a work computer. D08, please.
3: My favorite quote from that is from Martin Koldor from Harvard. You called him one of the people that you had to take down, the fringe epidemiologist, which I've never, ever heard a scientist call another scientist that. But he jokingly said on Twitter, he said, yeah, we knew about natural immunity from 486 BC, from the time of the Athenian plague. We lost all knowledge of it in 2020. The good news is it's slowly coming back. 24 to 2025, we're beginning to understand what natural immunity is again. Not something perfect, but a useful tool that could have been used, but also something that could have helped people.
0: What's going on?
1: This topic stressed him out. So I can tell that cortisol spiked in his system for two reasons. Number one, he did this eye blink flutter. And when cortisol releases in the body, and it's our stress hormone, it dries us out in our mouth and in our eyes. And the next thing he started doing was touching his face a lot, right? He's scratching and touching. When cortisol releases in the body, we go into fight or flight. The blood goes to our head. It makes the surface of our skin itchy. So he's scratching intensely during this question. That tells me it is very stressful for him.
0: Damn. I think I'm going to just put my hands in my pockets if I ever see you.
1: You know what I mean? Don't do that. That's not good.
0: Hello. I don't want to be read like a book. You're so good. Lena Sisko. Go to lenasisko.com for consultation. And what else can you do for people?
1: You do a lot for people. I train them. I teach them how to save and protect themselves.
0: No, I know you can. I just I wanted to know more about that experience. And what kind of clients go to you? What are they seeking?
1: Do you know, law enforcement, military, but a lot of private sector. A lot of executives will come to me in leadership roles, too.
0: Very interesting and very valuable. Your insight is amazing. Lena Sisko, we appreciate it very much. To be continued, and we'll be right back.

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1: Once a month, our five city-run grocery stores will set prices for this core set of goods at 30% below typical retail prices. No exceptions, no gimmicks. The savings will last for the entire month. That means no weekly fluctuations nor sticker shock at the checkout line. This is an approach that looks to address the question of affordability and food access without also harming the ability for other entities to continue to exist.
2: Oh, yeah? What if you're in the grocery business and you're being undercut by 30%? Huh? Yeah, how would he even know about that stuff? He's not a capitalist. He's a communist. He's crazy. The city of New York opening a grocery store? It is absurd. And the people in the grocery store business, and sometimes those are small businesses. It's not just Albertsons and Publix and Safeway. It's mom and pop on the corner. Frank Garcia is the chairman of the Multicultural Business Coalition, a newly formed group under New York Chamber of Commerce, and they want increasing economic power for minority communities. And guess what? There are a lot of small businesses that sell groceries in some of these neighborhoods throughout the city, and you guys would be in a tough spot if you're undercut by 30%. I understand, Mr. Garcia, you are contemplating a lawsuit. We'll get to that in a moment. How do you feel about Mamdani and the city of New York being in the grocery business?
3: It's concerning because he has no experience on this. My grandfather was head of the Bodega Association in the 1950s, was the first Puerto Rican bodega. He would be rolling in his grave right now and all the stuff that anti-immigrant. And he says that he's here to support immigrants. These are immigrant businesses I represent. As the chairman of the National Association of State Chambers, representing a lot of chambers nationally, now to be elected 4 months ago because of Mamdani, they wanted someone that had the experience of going against City Hall. Twice I've sued City Hall, and I won against City Hall when Bloomberg was there. And twice we won. And this is going to be the third one because we're prepared to sue. Yesterday, my 50 board members in our first board meeting, my counterparts from the Jewish Hasidic Chamber, Mark Jaffe from the Greater New York, all my other 8 board members representing 50 chambers with millions of members, we're ready to sue. Today I spoke to the Bodega Association, my counterpart, and we're ready to go. Tomorrow and this week, I will be interviewing different lawyers for this lawsuit.
2: All right. Now, I'm with you. Totally. There's so many other things to do if you're the mayor. You know what I mean? Streets, cops, transportation, you know, the bread and butter issues. Take a look at this. He says he's mindful of bodegas and the competition. Listen to this. D03, please.
1: We are not looking to compete with bodegas or grocery stores when it comes to their ability to survive. What we're looking to do is to provide affordability that is guaranteed to New Yorkers.
3: He's lying.
2: Tell me more.
3: He's lying. A couple of weeks ago, he spoke about helping red tape, using our members of the bodegas as props. We're not props. We're business owners that are struggling. Every day, one of our bodegas are risking their life. For him and the Socialist Party in New York, the deputy director just said, if they're not prepared to run against a city-owned supermarket, they shouldn't be in the business. So I'm telling my members to make sure to put a picture of that person and not serve them. Because this, to me, is a disgrace that a lot of our members, unfortunately, are immigrants, and they believed in him and believed on socialist elected officials, and now they're going to do this with the bodegas, and it's going to hurt the election in New York. The governor is going to have to step up on this. Right now, my members can't get access to capital because a lot of our members are green card holders and they can't even get loans from the SBA. So right now, we are in a very dire, very difficult situation, and we're ready to sue. A lot of my other members are not
2: all right.
3: Are afraid to sue. I'm willing to do it.
2: I want to see, let's roll that video of Mamdani again in the grocery store. He knows nothing about it. Now, I will say this as we look at that video, the produce, and it's probably all staged, you know what I mean? They got the nice lettuce and whatever. Now, there's one thing I will point out about bodegas, and you know this, let's face it, bodegas are not, they don't have the reputation in specializing in vegetables and produce, right? I mean, is there anything there that the bodega community could improve on, right? Because they do talk about, like, food, what do they say? Not starvation, but like a food drought in some of these neighborhoods.
3: A food desert. That's what the mayor is calling
2: That's it.
3: And so the bodegas are going to hurt on this because where he's looking to do it in the barrio where my grandfather put one of the first Puerto Rican bodegas, they're looking, there's a bodega and a supermarket across the street. The supermarkets are going to go out of business. Why? You can't compete with someone that's not paying rent. They're only making 3% right now. How are you going to make 30% without paying rent, without paying light? We have 5,000 Korean grocery stores. When the city a couple of years ago allowed illegal grocery vendors to sell outside in the street, they put, there's only 1,500 Korean groceries right now for 5,000. They're going to do the same things to the supermarket.
2: Frank, we're going to have to, we're going to tell it to the judge. And I know you're going to get a great lawyer to handle this because it's a worthy cause. It really is. Somebody's got to stop this Mamdani. He's getting too many victories. I don't like it. Love it. Frank Garcia, chairman of the Multicultural Business Coalition. You bet, sir. Good luck, and we'll see you soon, and we'll be right back.

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1: What happened to Frenchie? Doesn't he look like a Frenchie? Paul Pelosi? I know he's Italian, but I like to call him Frenchie. Anyway, something is up with this man. I hope he gets the help he needs, or maybe those around him get the help they need. He was arrested again. Let's go ahead and put up the headline. He was involved in a hit and run in Napa Valley. As usual, information is scarce, right? Very scarce when it comes to Paul. I don't know why. Sometimes police, when something mysterious happens and it's not all what it seems, they have a phrase, a lifestyle component. There may be a lifestyle component to these mishaps that Paul Pelosi seems to find himself in the middle of. There was the DUI from 2022. Here's when he got busted for that. Here's the we have to give him credit. He was very, you know, decent with the officer. He didn't try to say, do you know who I am or anything like that. So that happened. And then there was that wild matter at his house just a few months before the 2022 midterm elections.
2: How you doing?
3: How are you?
2: What's going on, man?
3: Everything's good.
2: Hi.
1: It's very weird, the whole thing. We don't have all the information that we need about that matter, okay? The cops handled it very, very strangely. The whole thing is a mess. That dude is in jail, like, for the next 70 years. Now, granted, I mean, look, if he meant Paul Pelosi harm, and he probably did, he should go away for a long, long time. This is video of him trying to break in the place. You see that? He's got an axe or a hammer, and he really wants in. So, okay. But, of course, Rahm Emanuel once said, never let a crisis go to waste, all right? You always have to exploit a moment, any moment. And that's what they did. Here's Nancy Pelosi. This has nothing to do with anybody other than Paul and a crazy person. This is the first public appearance Nancy made after that guy entered her house.
4: President Biden.
1: Pelosi harm, and he probably did. He should go away for a long, long time. This is video of him trying to break in the place. You see that? He's got an axe or a hammer, and he really wants in. So, okay. But, of course, Rahm Emanuel once said, never let a crisis go to waste, all right? You always have to exploit a moment, any moment. And that's what they did. Here's Nancy Pelosi. This has nothing to do with anybody other than Paul and a crazy person. This is the first public appearance Nancy made after that guy entered her house.
4: President Biden drew a line between what happened on January 6th and the attack on your husband. The president said, I quote, the assailant entered the home asking, where's Nancy? Where's Nancy? Those were the very same words used by the mob when they stormed the United States Capitol on January 6th.
5: That's right.
4: Do you draw that same line?
5: Absolutely. There's no question. It's the same thing. And copycat or whatever it happens to be, inflamed by the same misrepresentation.
1: Oh, absolutely. Absolutely. And look at the timing, right? The night before Election Day, she gets on TV and gets to say some bizarre incident at her house had something to do with January 6th, almost 2 years later. And it probably had an effect on the midterms. You know, the Democrats did not take power, but they did not lose as many seats as they were supposed to. They, in a weird way, kind of won because the whole system was working for them. They definitely have an advantage in these midterm election years, this time as well. However, I think the forces of good and sanity just might prevail this time.
6: 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What I

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1: Well, let's stay in touch via social media. My content is red hot at Greg Kelly USA sometimes. Sometimes it's kind of lame. Happy birthday, you know, that kind of stuff. But sometimes it's pretty edgy. At Greg Kelly USA on X and Instagram. All the best. I'll be back on Monday.

0: Welcome to Ed Henry, the Big Take Weekly. You can see us now every weeknight right here, 5 p.m. Eastern on Newsmax with Ed Henry, the Big Take. But first, let's get to this week's Big Take. Sometimes I wonder, how is it that so many of these Democrat socialist candidates just so openly lie about almost everything on the campaign trail ahead of these midterms? Radical Democrats out there claiming they do not support defunding the police. And then we show the tweet where they said just that, defund the police. They don't want your community safe. These communist candidates say, oh, we want Medicare for all, but we don't want it to cost too much. It's just more free stuff. We're not going to bankrupt the country or anything, when we all know the truth, that they want to bleed you dry and take all your taxpayer money. Then it hit me this week when Dr. Tony Fauci took the Fifth over 100 times. The guy, the fake news, told us to always trust, suddenly taking the Fifth, which mafia dons do, not public health officials, which is why the Republican Senator Bernie Moreno spoke for millions of us, I think, when he confronted Fauci to his face.
1: Can you do me a favor in the audience and stand up if during the time of the COVID pandemic, you were called a racist for calling the virus a Wuhan virus or the China virus? If you thought the 6-foot rule was total crap, if you thought the vaccine wasn't something that you should take, if you thought it was outrageous the way the mask policy was rolled out, if you were fired from your job for not taking that vaccine, including members of the military, if you thought closing schools was catastrophically stupid, and that you thought that during these times saying these things made you somehow a lesser human being. Dr. Fauci, can you just turn around and look at the people behind you? You're not willing to do that?
0: Exactly. This was the week that the Democrat House of Cards came crumbling down. It started early in the week when audio tapes were released of Joe Biden admitting on tape that he improperly kept classified information. And like Fauci, Joe should probably be in prison, despite what all these weasel liberal spokespeople did for years to enable their liberal lies.
2: The report lays out example after example of how the president did not willfully take classified documents. The report lays out how the president did not share classified documents with anyone. The report lays out how the president did not knowingly share classified information with anyone.
0: Remember him? That's who was speaking for the president of the United States in 2024, before President Trump came back to power. That report that Ian Sams was talking about was from Special Counsel Robert Hur, who was investigating whether Joe Biden broke the law, as I said. And infamously, Hur said, well, he probably did, but he's so shot, so gone, that a jury would never convict a senile old man, after liars like that guy Sams insisted to us that Joe Biden was, A, not in cognitive decline, except these audio tapes show he was. And B, they kept telling us that he did not keep classified information and break the law. Except Biden reads aloud from his own notebooks and warns his ghostwriter about all the classified information down there in the basement.
3: Actually, we have here is this is classified. That's because the 17.
0: Yeah, and Biden responded, they didn't know I have this, referring to the classified information. But Biden and his henchmen tried to throw President Trump in prison repeatedly for, among other things, allegedly keeping classified information when he was out of office, as Biden certainly did. And while he was in office, kept denying he ever kept any of that sensitive information. He lied to you. And Angry Joe, you remember, came out the night the Robert Hur report dropped. And Biden at the time was still running for re-election. He had to keep the fake facade going. And Joe lied again, guaranteeing he never, ever kept that classified information.
4: I did not share classified information. I did not share it.
5: With your ghostwriter.
4: With my ghostwriter. I did not. Guarantee you did not.
0: Except it's now on tape. Think about it. Biden was the guy who really empowered Fauci. That's how it all connects, the lies. Biden told all of us, listen to everything this guy says, this doctor. So Fauci saw Joe get away with liberal lies. Then the Biden auto pen pardoned Tony Fauci. So the doctor and his array of six lawyers at this big Senate hearing this week they got a get out of jail free card, at least they thought, and felt like, yeah, they could probably get away with anything.
5: The attorneys are not recognized. In fact, the attorney was told not to sit at the table, and he's not obeying that recommendation. There's a row behind you, sir. That's where you were told to sit, and you're not. And now you're disrupting the proceedings. And so, look, this is the way Anthony Fauci wants to be remembered, for a lawyer not listening to the rules. That's the way you want to be remembered, and that's what you're going to do. You are not recognized, sir. Security, please remove him from the room.
0: You hear the applause, and good on Senator Rand Paul for being dogged about this and making sure this scandal didn't go away. And right there, kicking out one of Fauci's lawyers, getting him out of the hearing room. But are we all really going to take this? The fact that the only liberal really held accountable, sort of, was a Fauci lawyer who got escorted out of a hearing room? Didn't really get in any trouble. I think back to election night 2024. The president had the ultimate comeback, a landslide, won the popular vote, the electoral vote, all seven swing states. And yet, what do we really have to show for that mandate? Very few, if any, of these liberal liars have been brought down. Yeah, James Comey was indicted, but wiggled out of that, indicted a second time. And you and I both know a liberal judge is likely to dismiss it. We got to give the president credit. He's gotten a lot done by executive order. But much of his America First agenda has been dying in the Senate, in the hands of that man, the leader, John Thune. What in the world's he been doing to pass the Save America Act, for example, and so many other big MAGA reforms? Liberal Democrats, you see, openly admitted this week, if they take control of both the House and the Senate, they are going to nuke the filibuster in the Senate and then jam through Medicaid for All and the rest of their radical agenda. So my question this weekend is, what the heck are we going to do about it? My answer is simple. Wake up. It's time to organize and get focused about these midterms. Focus like your life depends on it, because it probably does. The Democrats, from Biden to Fauci, have been exposed as liberal liars. And their party is literally broke and battered.
6: Do you think the Democratic National Committee is a mess?
7: Yes, I do. And months ago, I called on Ken Martin to resign. The bottom line is that the leadership of the Democratic Party right now is a mess, and this is not the first time they've tried to hide this mess.
0: Yeah, the DNC is in debt, while the RNC and the president's super PAC have millions and millions of dollars, hundreds of millions, and they're ready to spend that to win these midterms. The Democrats, you see, were supposed to take control of Congress in a cakewalk. But they're not, as you just heard, largely because our socialist candidates are a disaster. Look at one of them, Francesca Hom, the leading Democrat candidate for governor of Wisconsin. I think this tells the story through one candidate. And this guy says Democrats are not only picking socialists as candidates, but general losers in life. Hong was sued just this year by Capital One for $30,000 in unpaid bills. Poor, overeducated malcontents are the Democrat socialists of America's base, he says. What are they doing for affordability, by the way? She's not even paying her bills. And then she comes out and says, I never called to abolish the Senate, even though that's the DSA agenda. And we find the tweet, as I said earlier, abolish the Senate right there. Then she lied again, said she never called for defunding the police. There's a tweet. There's multiple tweets. Defund the police. Caught in a lie. The liberal lies yet again.
8: The governor cannot defund police, and I'm not here to govern by slogan. I'm here to make sure that I am the governor that is most serious about public safety. And that means investing in the things that we know prevent crime, in getting resources to victims, and ensuring that the people who are incarcerated and the folks who are working in our prisons are able to live a life of dignity. And
0: she wants to basically get rid of prisons, meaning she also wants to defund the police. She's trying to say, well, the governor technically can't do it. She wants to do it and abolish prisons, too. But in the same soundbite says she's for public safety without prisons or police, which got me thinking, where do these Democrats get their inspiration? Where do they think they can get off lying with no consequences? Well, look at CNN's Jake Tapper in December 2020.
9: At a certain point, once somebody like proved themselves to be a liar, I just stopped booking them. There are some people that are such, they're just so mendacious, I just wouldn't put them on air. Kayleigh McEnany, I never booked her. Jason Miller from the Trump campaign, I would never book him. I mean, these are just people who just, they just tell lies the way that, you know, most people breathe.
0: See how they accuse everyone else of what they do? He was all over the Fauci diary. Yeah, we need Jake Tapper to help us understand the truth. No, thank you. It's the same Jake who looked the other way on Biden's cognitive decline until he could make a pile of money on a book about that decline and all of a sudden be a truth teller. Plus, Jake had some cozy dinners there with Fauci. It's in the Fauci diaries. And then looked the other way, of course, when the doctor lied on CNN. Liberal lie after liberal lie has now been exposed. It's time for all of us to wake up and do something about that. And that's the big take this week. We spoke to the former White House Chief of Staff, Mark Meadows, about this and more. Watch. Mark, welcome back. Always good to have you, especially tonight.
10: It's great to be with you, and you're exactly right. What we need to do is remember the outrage that perhaps we feel today, but we need to remember that in November, because far too often there are not consequences at the ballot box, and yet there should be.
0: Okay, well, I want to start there, because Jake Tapper, you just heard what he was lecturing in December 2020. You were the White House chief. He's saying he wouldn't book people who worked for you because they lied when he enabled all these lies of Fauci's and others. So what are your thoughts about that?
10: Well, I think probably the thing that most Americans watching the hearing today and that are around the country that are tuned in right now, they don't like the double standard. They don't like the fact that they can take a position and then be ridiculed by the legacy media, and then someone else like a Dr. Fauci gets a pass. Will there be accountability? I doubt it. And that's the disappointing news. I hear there's a contempt vote that's going to happen in the Senate, but it still needs 60 votes. And you can see from the Democrats lined up today that they were all still giving the golf clap to Dr. Fauci. So I don't see that happening. If it were to happen, it would have to happen in the House, where a simple majority could get it passed and a contempt resolution be sent to DOJ.
0: The president said today he's not surprised by this because a lot of Dr. Fauci's ideas, in his words, were crazy, and that he always tried to protect China, Fauci. You were there. What do you think the president was referring to?
10: Well, I can tell you that there was a real interesting back and forth, not to comment on the specifics, but there's a back and forth that goes on when China was used for credibility in terms of certain actions that were either taken or not taken. But yet when the president called it the China virus, there was a big pushback, not only in foreign policy, but even with some in the White House. And I can tell you that the president was spot on back then, saying that the origins of this appeared to be from a lab. And yet he was ridiculed by that and other statements he made. And yet what we find is the Democrat left, those hard left, are always willing to throw shade the other way until 2 years, 3 years, this case, 5 years later, the truth comes out.
0: Yes. And speaking of truth, Fauci tries his version of truth in the diary, and he had a lot to say about you. Describes your response to Fauci, comparing the outbreak and the death toll to the 1918 influenza, which we heard so much about then. Tonight, he wrote, Francis Collins from NIH called me up saying he just got off the phone with Meadows, who was screaming at him about what I said. Mark wanted this walked back. I got on the phone with Mark. He was still very angry, but I calmed him down and said I would clarify this on my next appearance on TV, which he did a lot of. Fauci also went on to describe other instances where he complained about you pushing him for answers and clarification on what was going on. Were you skeptical of him from the beginning? And what was going on there when you were angry?
10: Well, listen, there was a lot of facts that when you start to look at the facts, they just weren't adding up. And that's not to suggest that there was any nefarious intent. But what I was looking at were two different documents where we were giving China credit for one thing and then criticizing them for another. And they were in the same document. And I said that that couldn't happen. And so clarifying it, listen, what we want from our doctors is we want them, when they go on, to be born specific and honest. And yet oftentimes when we see this in the media, it is media personalities that are doing prognosis via telemedicine versus actually making a real prognosis. And so with this, listen, him pushing back against me, that's a badge of honor that I'll wear, because I was pushing back and making sure that we told the American people the truth. This was not about about protecting the president. This was about getting the truth to the American people at a time when, quite frankly, we're still remembering some of the post-traumatic syndromes from that particular 2020 event.
0: Coming up, China making some dangerous new moves against America. Reportedly now they want to arm Iran, get this, with hundreds of rocket launchers that could be used to shoot down U.S. helicopters and drones. The author and China expert, Gordon Chang, he's always ringing the alarm bell about the threat from China. He does that next.
11: Donald Trump's second presidency.

0: but lost to Walter Mondale.
1: A stunning new report this week revealing China may be getting more involved in the war in Iran. A Chinese company now planning to send the regime up to 400 shoulder-fire air defense missile launchers. The first shipment expected to arrive within the next few weeks.

0: We know that the what happens at the Wuhan Institute, that is a biological weapons lab. And by the way, when Fauci said he did not fund gain of function research there, there are two scientific papers from 2016 and 2017 from researchers at the Wuhan Institute of Virology,
1: yeah,
0: clearly describing gain of function research, and both acknowledge funding from Fauci's National Institute of Allergy and Infectious Diseases. Crazy. So Fauci committed perjury twice in 2021 before the Senate.
1: And then he gets the pardon, and this is why he doesn't want to talk now, because if he starts answering questions, he may commit perjury again. What's the latest, by the way, with the Wuhan lab? Do we have any way of knowing inside communist China if they're still conducting these dangerous experiments or maybe cooking up something even worse?
0: We know that they were working on Ebola because we had those Canadian researchers who were at the Wuhan Institute smuggling Ebola and the rest of it. And we, of course, had this outbreak right now of Ebola in the last 3-4 months. I don't know if it's connected, but clearly the Chinese have been talking about what they call specific ethnic genetic attacks, which are attacks directed against specific ethnic groups or individuals. Mm. So we know that they're working on that there as well.
1: Well, that's scary stuff. And so is this involving Iran. We're learning that China, as you know, may be getting more involved in the war. A Chinese company planning to send Iran up to 400 shoulder fire air defense missile launchers. So the first shipment expected within weeks, worth up to $70 million. I don't know how Iran has money when we keep being told that the sanctions are choking them, or if they're getting them for free, even though they're worth $70 million. Why do you think China has decided to maybe go against America in this brazen way? And do you worry that if this goes through and China gets more involved, we're risking tonight a wider world war?
0: Yes, China wants to prolong the war because they want to humiliate the United States. And we saw Xi Jinping has been going on an especially aggressive rampage. And it's not just selling weapons to Iran in violation of his agreements with President Trump. We see some very belligerent activity with regard to Japan, Taiwan, and especially the Philippines in the South China Sea. So Xi Jinping has been on a tear recently, and that should concern us because it shows something about his mentality, and it also says something about the disarray and the turbulence inside the upper reaches of the Communist Party.
1: Coming up, there's a big primary this Tuesday in Michigan, and minority Democrat voters there say they're a hard no on the radical socialist candidate Abdul El-Sayed.
2: We need someone that can represent all of us, not just one race, but all races.

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1: The Democrats are facing a big civil war heading into these critical midterms. One Democrat voter speaking for many when she declared she's backing Haley Stevens, the more establishment candidate in Michigan's big Senate primary this Tuesday, because she believes the radical socialist Abdul El-Sayed is only focused on certain communities.
2: Don't come out speaking only Arabic. Don't come out with your Arabic music on. Represent everyone. My DNA is my DNI. Well, my DI, I'm the mother of a lesbian. I'm Puerto Rican and Cherokee with a grandfather that was a white man from Ireland. Represent us all. Don't just represent one ethnicity and one race.
1: It's an incredible battle. The Democrats are locked in right now. We got the take of Matt Whitlock, host of the 10-Minute Drill podcast and a GOP strategist. Alongside him, Tony Katz, host of the Tony Katz Today Show and the Eat, Drink, Smoke Show as well. Here's our political panel. Gentlemen, welcome back. Always good to see you.
3: Good to be with you.
1: Tony, it's not just one Democrat voter. The party veteran, Congressman Jim Clyburn, he helped get Joe Biden in office. He said he's worried because when he looks at these Democrat Socialists of America rallies, it doesn't look like America. He says, I don't see anybody who looks like me, a black congressman. Is there a civil war in this Democrat Party?
4: Civil war is one of those terms that you can apply to a lot of different things in a lot of different places. I think for the Democratic Socialists, they're so used to running over liberal white women because they're so easy to run over. They're so desperate to appease. They're so desperate to be loved. And it turns out that black women may be different. And black men may be different. And there's a cultural conversation to play that may be different. And a lot of people are going to be afraid of this conversation. I say bring on all the bourbon and all the popcorn and let's watch this play out. When people try and pressure this woman, her name is Angie Smith. When people try and pressure Jim Clyburn, all right, because you're not going along and you're not being supportive of Muslims and you're an Islamophobe, they're going to tell you to sit down and shut up. We're the ones who've been paving the way for civil rights this and getting equality that. And you're going to come in and tell us to take the back seat.
1: Yeah.
4: You step to the side. I can't wait for the show.
1: I can't wait either, Matt. It's funny because the Democrats preach to us that they're all about inclusion and diversity, equity, and inclusion, right? And here's a woman who's like, I've got a daughter who's a lesbian, Puerto Rican and Cherokee, and a grandfather who's from Ireland. That's like the Rainbow Coalition. It's America, right? And she says, these Democrats don't speak for me. What do you think?
3: She's the full bingo card. And I think that it's good that she listed all of her credentials there of this sort of, grievance Olympics on the left, because it gives her credibility to the people that, I think she actually feels like she's catering to. It's hard to blame her, because when you look at the rallies Abdul El-Sayed has been having in Michigan, there are no people of color represented at all. And they're in places like Detroit, one of the most diverse cities in America. Yep. And yet all Abdul can get out with Bernie Sanders and AOC are these seas of white people. And the only people that are voting for their policies are rich, white, liberal women. And so I can't really blame her for this. And yeah. I think that, again, the entire sort of Democrat play is to attack Israel, Israel, Israel. And it seems like it's backfiring.
1: Yeah, absolutely. So we're trying to find who does support the radical socialist El-Sayed, Tony. And it turns out the children's YouTube host, Ms. Rachel, gave $3,000 to the campaign of this socialist. I'm all for freedom of speech and expression if she wants to do it. But should it concern parents that one of the biggest children's content creators is donating to a radical socialist? And Tony, dare I say, if she was giving money to President Trump, there'd be a lot of media stories. She's MAGA, and they'd be going

0: nuts, and I'm not reading it anywhere but Gateway Pundit.
1: So a couple things on this. First and foremost, another broken liberal white woman. It cannot be said enough. Yeah. We do show after show on this subject and how broken this is, and how these groups prey on liberal women and try and engage in that way. And there have been multiple conversations about this from women discussing this very, very issue. She's allowed to support whomever it is she supports. And we're allowed to note that she thinks she should be educated our children, and she thinks she has some kind of skill set in doing so, and what she supports is full-on communism. That's good for parents to now know. Thank you, Ed, for letting everybody know this. Now make sure your kids are watching something else. That's
0: absolutely. I want to continue this because, Matt, it's interesting. This Muslim woman, Khadija Patel, she actually just received the British Citizen Award for, quote, empowering women. The organization wrote, through sport, Khadija has broken down cultural barriers, promoted equality, and strengthened community cohesion. Matt, isn't wearing a burqa the opposite of empowering women?
2: I think it does show you sort of where the UK is right now, that this woman is being positioned as a champion for women in the UK. It's sort of a very quirky symbol. But at the same time, I also think that, you know, there's a positive story here, that she's getting more women that come from a culture where women aren't allowed to play sports and aren't allowed to go to school to do that. It's just interesting that it's also absorbing the UK culture at the same time, because the UK has now essentially become a sort of third world Middle Eastern country. And so, again, I think that, you know, Europe is losing its identity very, very quickly. And if we're not careful, we're going to see the same things here if we don't get some of these policies under control.
0: President Trump has been warning about that for a long time, that Europe had to get control of this illegal immigration. Almost none of them listened. And you're absolutely right. Matt, Tony, thank you. Still ahead, the New York City mayor, Zohran Mamdani, dismissing concerns from 9/11 families, saying he will, in fact, attend the big memorial service on the 25th anniversary of those terror attacks, despite many of the families demanding the Muslim mayor stay home. But Mamdani doesn't care. Bo Deedle and Pat Brosnan, two NYPD veterans, are ready to light up the mayor in our panel next.

0: for a strong America.
1: We're coming up on 25 years since the 9/11 terror attacks, and some families of victims are calling on the New York City Mayor Zohran Mamdani, the socialist, not to take part in the annual ceremony. A petition urging the Muslim mayor to sit out the ceremony. It's gathered more than 53,000 signatures and counting, but Mamdani says he's got no plans to step aside.
2: I will proudly honor the families, the survivors, the first responders forever impacted by that horrific terror attack by standing alongside them at this year's 9/11 commemoration, reaffirming that we will never forget the solemn day felt by all of us who call this city home and, frankly, by all of us who call this country home.
1: Well, our panel from New York City, two NYPD veterans, Bo Deedle and Pat Brosnan, lit up the mayor for those comments. Watch. Gentlemen, always good to see you. Welcome in.
3: How are you doing?
1: Bo, he campaigned, as you know, with Hassan Piker, Mamdani, and Piker has said America deserved 9/11. I'm just going to throw it at you. What is Mamdani thinking here?
3: Like, again, his name is Mamdani. He's a communist. I was just on Long Island with the Nassau County Police Chief. Right now, the laws that they're passing in New York State, where they want to lock up the chief of police, the commissioner on Nassau County, because they won't turn over these people to ICE. This guy's with the grocery stores. There was supposed to be free groceries. Now, all of a sudden, it's 30% free buses. He's full of baloney, this guy. This guy's a psychopath, and he's not welcome down there. I'll be down there, and I'll go right in his face. They may have to lock me up down there, because I'll go right in his face and say, you're not wanted here.
1: Yeah, Pat, you can see Bo's excited. And I think a lot of the families are riled up. I mean, they lost loved ones, and we're coming up on every year is solemn, but the 25th anniversary. Your thoughts?
4: Well, it's disgusting and it's reprehensible, Ed, and good evening. The fact is, maybe Mamdani would like to invite Siraj Wahaj. Okay, that was his father's best buddy, and that was his campaign buddy in 2025. You may recollect that Siraj Wahaj was an unindicted co-conspirator in the attacks on the towers on February 26, 1993, when six New Yorkers perished and hundreds went to the hospital. This guy's a guy. He should not be allowed that. That's sacred ground. It's really, really, really reprehensible. This is an absolute not. There should be 5 million. His dad's best buddy, a guy he called his uncle, was an unindicted co-conspirator on the attacks in 93, period. End of story.
1: Yeah. And, you know, go ahead, Bo.
3: You got to understand what sect he comes from. These psychopaths in Iran, that's the sect that he's out of. All these Khamenei's and all that, that's the sect. They're the ones that believe that if you don't become one of them, they're going to kill you. And this is what this mayor is all about. It's not about against Muslims. It's against these fanatic psychopaths. And that's exactly what these Shiites are. He's a psychopath, this guy. I may be a little psychopath, too, because he gets me so angry, Pat. So you know what? I didn't drink coffee either.
1: Well, a lot of people are angry.
4: Me as well, Bo. Yeah. Me as well, brother.
1: Pat, can you pick it up? Because there's a governor's race. And beyond Mamdani, you've got Kathy Hochul, this radical Democrat governor. And the Democrats, you know, she was on defense against Lee Zeldin. And there's a new poll. Bruce Blakeman from Long Island, which Bo just mentioned, where I'm from. Blakeman, the Republicans, only down 4 points in this poll. Just one poll. But I see a lot of people online saying that Blakeman is going to build on what Zeldin did. Do you think there's a change coming in New York?
4: I certainly do. And it's Strong Island, as you know, Ed and Bo. And by the way, Ed, you reap what you sow. This is a classic example. This race is now wide open. New Yorkers are sick of Hochul's catch and release bail system, soft judges, and pro-criminal prosecutors. Blakeman is the opposite. He's a great guy. Pro-cop, pro-law and order. 4 points is all that separates her from a Republican who actually believes in locking criminals.
1: All right, it's going to be one real fast. Last word.
3: Real fast, Ed. I was with Pat Ryder. He's the commissioner of Nassau County. I was just with him a couple hours ago. So I said, what's going to happen now? Because Snaggletooth Hochul says that she's going to lock him up if he don't abide by her ruling of the state. But the federal law oversees the state law.
1: Yeah.
3: So if Pat Ryder's going to get locked up, I want to watch this in action.
1: Yes.
3: Because Pat Ryder, one of the great commissions they ever had out there.
1: Right.
3: Safest county in America.
1: He's trying to work with ICE to lock up the criminals. I get your point. And it's about time we brought common sense. Bo, Pat, thank you, gentlemen. Coming up, as Dr. Tony Fauci's diaries revealed, he's a man obsessed with his own public image and celebrity. Up next, we talk to Dr. Drew Pinsky. He explains why Fauci basically got off on all the notoriety he was getting, and it clouded his judgment big time. Dr. Drew on The Big Take, next.

0: paid. Is justice denied?
1: Your conduct concerning federal records raises further questions. It is a crime to destroy federal records. Yet our investigation reveals your assistant diligently reported that she deleted tons of emails. In 2024, you testified that you did not delete federal records. Who's telling the truth, you or your assistant?
2: Here I am sitting in front of you 6 years later saying, who the f*** do you think you were for doing that?
3: Oh, my. Republican senators right there calling out Dr. Tony Fauci. He was under subpoena and supposed to answer lawmakers' questions, as you know, but instead invoked the Fifth Amendment, yes, 111 times. For more, we spoke to the chief patient officer at the wellness company, Dr. Drew Pinsky. He's got some incredible insights. Watch. Doctor, always good to see you. Welcome in.
4: Thank you so much. Appreciate being here.
3: You know, it's so galling to so many of us who are not doctors that on top of all the lies that we've seen in the diary and elsewhere, that now there are documents that were apparently destroyed. Fauci seems to be a coward and will not face the music. I wonder, for you as a doctor, a professional, the idea that he misled so many millions of people and then may have deleted emails and covered things up seems like a big red flag. What's going through your mind as a professional?
4: Well, I've got a bunch of ideas. One is I really appreciated Senator Moreno's comments, who said, you know, you got on media, you made these sweeping recommendations, and idiot politicians followed your recommendations. And that's where things really broke down. This idea that he doesn't shut anything down, he has no relation to these things, of course, is materially false. The idiot politicians, like my great state of California, followed him to a letter and then kept it shut down and damaged untold lives. The other thing that people don't understand is for public health, they have no mandate to do no harm. Francis Collins is on the record saying they decided they want to stop their virus no matter what. They didn't care who else they hurt along the way. They just focused on the virus. That is crazy.
3: Yes.
4: That is not the way to practice medicine. Similarly, what happens to doctors when they get in the media? They become excited. They get too aroused by it when they take care of special people. I've seen this over and again, and it adulterates them. And I think that happened to Dr. Fauci here.
3: You led me perfectly to what I want to talk about, which is the media. He courted these luminaries in the mainstream media. We see it throughout the diary. It's been documented, the Fauci diary.
4: Yep.
3: During COVID, dining with CNN's Jake Tapper, and the doctor wrote in his diary, wow, this friendship with Jake is blooming. And then Tapper covers for Fauci then. But my point, I guess, is even now Tapper is covering for him. People noticing that yesterday on his show, Tapper had no real questions about Fauci's lies, but instead went after a Republican senator. Watch.
5: But I do think that there are some serious questions about where Mitch McConnell is, and they've now posted the second photo. Mm-hmm. But I don't know if they know this, but the camera function on your phone actually also has a video function. So if Mitch McConnell wanted to say something instead of just smiling in a different shirt, he could.
3: Doctor, I'm not here to cover for Republican Senator Mitch McConnell. I agree that there should be more transparency. Right. What's going on? But why won't CNN and Jake Tapper ask more questions and hold up some emails, some diary entries, play some sound bites on CNN and elsewhere where Fauci clearly lied? They seem to only want to go after Republicans.
4: Yeah, I mean, it is. Thank goodness we have social media now, and we have outlets like yours, where people look at the facts as they were presented in this hearing today, and it was really rather extraordinary. I learned a ton. I was listening with my wife, and she was saying she didn't know all these things, and I knew some of this stuff. But the thing I keep getting back to, and you brought it up here, and him courting the media, is how turned on he was by being, you know, the most famous man in the world. That you, if a physician becomes that way, it is so profoundly adulterating to his or her judgment. You have to simply use the media as a tool. It's to get information out. It's to be helpful. It's to educate people. But it's to, hey, look at me. This is going to be a disaster.
3: Yeah.
4: And I'll tell you what, same thing is true in terms of courting relationships with celebrities. That should mean nothing to you. That is just a bunch of other people doing their job. They happen to be public figures. But he was also very much interested in that.
3: Yes. I want to give you one more diary entry on that, and then we'll make the more serious, broader point. In the diary, He has an entry about the lovely model Tyra Banks. And he writes, quote, one person said Tyra was sexy, but I was even more sexy than she was. I mean, you've used the word adulterated a couple of times. I think aroused as well. I mean, this guy was obsessed with himself. And there's something, it's like an aphrodisiac. Wasn't it Henry Kissinger who said power is the greatest aphrodisiac back in the Nixon days? It was an aphrodisiac for this guy.
4: Yep. No, that's exactly right. And the senators in the hearing today sort of pointed that out. And, you know, I have to be honest, I was a fan of Dr. Fauci's most of his career. And I think back to where during the AIDS pandemic, I was deep in that pandemic taking care of patients. And Dr. Fauci was helpful. He was a guiding light. He helped us make decisions and tell us what to do. But he didn't mandate what to do. And he wasn't in the media. So it wasn't adulterating his judgment. He was more interested in being in the media, being famous, you know, having his way with a lot of people during this pandemic showed the fact that they like telling other people how to live their lives. And that is a very, very scary impulse.
3: Coming up, the fake newsers who spent years lying about everything from Russiagate to January 6th are back with yet another liberal lecture about journalism. It's why we're telling all of them, all these fake newsers, shut your pie hole. We do it next.
6: He doesn't understand the role of journalists, that journalism in its form in the United States is a form of patriotism.

0: American Moment.
1: Shut your pie hole! Shut your pie hole.
2: It's basically, shut your pie hole. We don't care.
3: That's right. Time for our favorite segment. I get to tell one lucky leftist, or sometimes a whole bunch of leftists, shut your pie hole. Today, we're serving up a big slice for the liberal media, all of them. They keep insisting they're just objective observers, you see, but they act more like an extension of the Democrat Party, the DNC, or actually maybe the real entity that's running the party these days, the Democratic Socialists of America. The DNC's in debt. Just listen to MS Now's White House correspondent, Vaughn Hilliard, argue that dissent against President Trump, of course, is the highest form now of patriotism, he says.
4: He doesn't understand the role of journalists, that journalism in its form in the United States is a form of patriotism. It's a group of people that are trying to hold power accountable and try to find out information, what's happening behind the scenes of government. Then you're talking about resistance and dissent, whether it be from the opposition party or from members of your own party. That is a form of patriotism.
3: Oh, really? Isn't this the same media that spent years lying and backing up Tony Fauci and all his lies, calling him a superhero to us and downplaying questions also about Joe Biden's cognitive decline? Another perfect example of their clear bias, Dr. Fauci's diary, which revealed a dinner he had with CNN's Jake Tapper and his wife that Fauci described as friendship building. Even the agriculture secretary, Brooke Rollins, has called Tapper out before over his obvious bias, which he denied, of course. Tapper saying, you know, he's just objective and all.
5: Everyone, especially on your side, on the left, is freaking out.
6: I'm not on the left.
5: But at the end of the day, listen, this whole concept, all right, Jake, thank you. This whole concept is about rebuilding an American economy.
3: I love how she's like, okay, Jake, whatever. Yeah, sure. There's nothing patriotic about the liberal media. So it's my pleasure to tell all these liberal journalists who lie and say they're unbiased, shut your pie holes. For more, I spoke this week to comedian Alex Stein. Alex, always good to see you. Welcome back.
7: Well, thank you for having me, Ed. And, you know, these guys are just so full of it. I don't know how they keep a straight face.
3: Well, do you think anyone in our audience right now believes working at MS Now or CNN is a form of patriotism?
7: No, it's a form of propaganda. And let's just be real. You know, all of these journalists loved Donald Trump before he became president of the United States. You know, even the most left-wing journalists would be honored to have Donald Trump on. Then once he became the leader of the Republican Party and became president, all of a sudden he became basically, you know, the worst person in the entire world. So you and I both know, and the viewers know, that they're not practicing journalism. They're practicing propaganda for the DNC.
3: And a quick final take. Shout out to Lee Greenwood. God bless the USA. This is his God Bless the USA flag from Bass Pro Shops. He sent it to me because we had him on the Big Take promoting his big America 250 concert with President Trump, which, as you know, was fabulous. You saw it right here on Newsmax. And then I can't believe it, but he sent me a custom guitar. It's even got my name on it. It's beautiful, Lee. One problem. I don't know how to play the guitar. So, Lee, if you're watching, can you give me a little call and tell me how to do it? Because I'm gonna try to figure it out this weekend. Maybe there's somebody out there. Tag me on X, at Ed Henry. Can you give me a lesson? Thanks for watching. You can catch us every weekday here on Newsmax, 5 p.m. Eastern, with Ed Henry, The Big Take. Until Monday at 5, have a great weekend, Patriots.
8: Begin tonight with a first-class makeover. President Trump and Transportation Secretary Sean Duffy unveiling plans for a $22 billion with a B dulles makeover of Washington Dulles International Airport, adding new concourses and modernizing one of the nation's busiest gateways. And that price tag is brought to you by labor unions and environmental groups. Plus, America's top spy has officially been confirmed. The Senate has confirmed Jake Clayton to replace Tulsi Gabbard as the Director of National Intelligence. 51-47 party line vote. Surprise, surprise. What does that mean for the reauthorization of FISA Section 702? I guess we'll find out if Republicans are going to vote to spy on us. And the Fed hits pause on Federal Reserve, raising interest rates. Kevin Warsh left them unchanged for a fifth straight meeting, keeping borrowers and markets waiting just a little bit longer for their next move. See what happens in September. But first, Anthony Fauci should just be in jail. Full stop. Period. Let's do this.

0: All right. Anthony Fauci on the Hill today in front of the Senate. And for the first time in his egotistical life, he had nothing to say. He pled the Fifth more than 100 times, to which Josh Hawley noted, "You ain't got Fifth Amendment rights after a pardon, pal."
1: The carpet in front of you.
2: On the advice of counsel, I respectfully decline to answer based upon my rights under the Fifth Amendment to the Constitution.
1: Let's just get one thing straight. You don't have any rights under the Fifth Amendment because you've been pardoned, as you very well know, as the Supreme Court has been clear for a century and more.
0: Damn right. And there's a whole lot of case law on what Fauci did wrong today. First, Supreme Court decision Burdick v. United States in 1915 clearly states that the acceptance of a pardon is treated as an admission of guilt, because if you are not guilty, why would you need a pardon? It says, quote, "There are substantial differences between legislative immunity and a pardon. The latter carries an imputation of guilt, and acceptance of it is a confession of it." And as such, that pardon deems you immune from self-incrimination of any crimes pertaining to it, which you can also read in Brown v. Walker in 1896, that if a witness, quote, "has already received a pardon, he can no longer set up his Fifth Amendment privileges, since he stands with respect to such offense as this, as if it had never been committed." Which is why Rand Paul is now going to hold a Senate vote to hold Mr. Fauci in contempt. And good. Long time coming. And I say Mr., not doctor, by the way, because his conduct is antithetical to the morals and the standards and all the practices of medicine. Every medical advancement in the history of mankind has been the result of someone challenging the conventional practice. If we didn't do that, we'd still be putting leeches on each other to fight the flu. Fauci did the opposite, and people died because of this ego.
3: Attacks on me, quite frankly, are attacks on science, because all of the things that I have spoken about consistently from the very beginning have been fundamentally based on science.
0: You are not science. You are the most antithetical thing to science. And I hope they find the deepest prison on earth to bury this guy in, because not only did his recommendations kill people, they destroyed businesses and let family members die over Zoom calls and set back our kids' education to an extent that this emerging generation from high school today cannot compete against our greatest adversaries. And Bernie Moreno said what I think all of us are thinking.
4: When that story broke, I said to myself, I cannot stand idly on the side and watch this happen. It was about 6 years ago today that I decided I'm going to give up my businesses, sell them all, run for office, run for the United States Senate. Here I am sitting in front of you 6 years later saying, who the f*** do you think you were for doing that? It is a total disgrace what you did to this country.
0: Yeah, who the F do you think you are, pal? But also, this is just noise. Let's put him in jail. We now know from his diaries that he lied to us after the pardon, and it looks like he lied to Congress, too. He took money while in office using his staff to apply for those awards, which is against the law, also laid out today.
1: You got rich, didn't you? You got rich. While people were dying, hundreds of thousands of Americans, over a million in the end, and you were getting rich, and not only were you doing that, you were using federal employees with taxpayer money to apply for and solicit cash prizes for you personally. Cash prizes totaling over $1 million.
0: Yep. And I keep asking, where are the charges? This is all theater. If we don't put this guy in jail, and someone else will do the same thing in the next time Bill Gates or whoever thinks up a pandemic, why doesn't Congress just defund this guy's pension? They can do that. That would take political will and actually doing something. And John Thune doesn't seem inclined to do anything right now. Fauci doesn't care. He has screw you money. You know what screw you money is? It means you have enough money that put in some kind of bank account that kicks off enough return that you have no financial concerns no matter what, because you don't need to work anymore. So it doesn't matter what people think about you. Forget his pension that we're, by the way, also paying for. His net worth doubled during COVID to almost $13 million. You want $13 million? I'd sure like to have $13 million to kick off income. None of this matters to him if you don't confiscate that money. So charge him. Make him defend himself. He had half a dozen lawyers there with him today. Make him pay for them for whole trials. Fauci actually noted how people will drop their, what did he, oh, their ideological BS if you take their money.
5: And it's been proven that when you make it difficult for people in their lives, they lose their ideological bullshit and they get vaccinated.
0: Yep. Yep, that's what they did to Mike Flynn. Just make him pay every penny to his lawyers. Bleed him dry like they tried to do with Donald Trump over these massive, massive state prosecutions. And then if he's found not prosecutable under the pardon, you know, the same thing. That's just the process we had to play out. I want to watch Anthony Fauci have to eat microwave pizza for the rest of his life. Just like all the people who lost their businesses as a result of the shutdown recommendations that Fauci made. Oh, Carl, he has a pardon. We can. The left want. Shut up about that. I don't care. It's not. I don't even think it's valid. It was done by an auto pen. The left whines about all the pardons that the J6ers got given by an, you know, all the time. Okay? Fauci's was given by an auto pen. That was a joke. But I have a sneaking suspicion that this pardon doesn't even hold up. And I'm not a lawyer, but apparently I can read better than the entire DOJ because also in Burdick versus the United States, quote, it's asserted, besides, that the pardon is void as being outside the power of the president under the Constitution of the United States because it was issued before an accusation or conviction or admission of an offense. This is insisted and precluded by the constitutional provision, which only gives the power to grant reprieves and pardons for offenses against the United States. See, Fauci hadn't done anything. Like, how am I the first guy to figure this out? I'm the dude who dropped out of college. I read at like maybe a 10th grade level. No one figured this out? Even after Rand Paul gave a criminal referral to the DOJ the last time? I mean, what the hell is the Justice Department doing? I think at this point, Trump should just fire everybody and sell the building. Hire me as the attorney general. I want an attorney general that is a pit bull in a steakhouse. When I hire a lawyer, okay, God forbid I need one, and sometimes I do. But when I hire a lawyer, I don't hire them to tell me what I can and can't do, which apparently is what Todd is doing. I hire lawyers to figure out how to do whatever it is I'm trying to do. I tell you what I'd do if I was attorney general. Just going to spitball this one here as my resume. I would drop the hammer, not only for lying to Congress, but also for killing people, for malpractice, accepting illegal gifts, and insurrection, as Joni Ernst kindly noted today.
6: Dr. Birx said you all were trying to trap the president into having no other options. She wrote, your plan was to, quote, block any of the president's escape routes. So, quote, he'd have no choice but to agree to our flatten the curve measures.
0: Force the president, huh? Why, where the hell is Deborah Birx today? Why don't they haul her in there with her neckerchief? And she, I mean, she worked for the president, not the other way around. Force his hand, my rear end. Who do you think you are, lady? Put her in the same cell as Fauci for all I care. I don't think she has a pardon. But on cue, the left rushed in to defend this guy, Fauci. Think about this. This is how Trump has broken these people. The left has resorted to defending murderers, rapists, MS-13 Maryland men, illegal Somali fraudsters, and now the guy who compromised the American economy. He made decisions that led to the deaths of thousands of hundreds of thousands of people and was so bad that he apparently needed a blanket 10-year pardon. Democrats defend him because, I don't know, orange man bad?
7: I just want to say and start by just saying thank you to you for your service to this nation. And it's not just in the attacks, but we see it brought out with the cuts to funding, to the firing of federal workers, to the demonization of their motivations. It's undermining the very nature of the work of governance. You know, these cuts to HHS funding, to NIH funding, to the grants, cuts to the researchers doing the critical work to find cures and medicines. These firing, these cuts, they're creating a chilling effect.
0: Thank you for nothing, Kim, by the way. And the attacks? You mean people like me being pissed off because people like you were masking our kids in schools. I was escorted out of school board meetings because you people were offended by the stuff that I was saying that we turned out to be right about. We were right and the experts were wrong. You guys were all wrong. And I got news for you, pal. Those attacks, perfectly legal under New York Times versus Sullivan. I'm still considering legal action against that school board you see right there, where it says debate on public issues should be uninhibited, robust, wide open, and then it may well include vehement, caustic, and sometimes unpleasantly sharp attacks on government and public officials. Yes, I can give you the finger, and there's nothing you can do about it. You cite the cuts of funding, Democrat Kim? You Democrats shut down the government to cut funding to ICE while they were trying to deport rapists, drug dealers, and murderers. Republicans cut money that was being like laundered to African warlords and not getting to its intended location overseas for aid. And calling public servants criminals? Yeah, dude. I mean, your colleague Bob Menendez was getting gold bars as bribery. The dude sitting right in front of you today that you're defending accepted a pardon, which makes him a criminal. Your party, Kim, has called ICE everything under the sun. You call them terrible things. Fellow reps in attendance, by the way. You put trannies in the military while pushing out people with scientific and religious concerns against the vax that have now been all proven right. Great hearing, though. Now put somebody in jail or shut up. Maybe pass the Save America. I don't know. Government investigations lawyer Ross Garber. Okay, Ross, like, what's the pathway to get this guy locked up?
8: Well, it's not straightforward, but there's potentially a way to get a contempt referral to the Department of Justice. First step is, how do you get it out of Congress? Because there's not going to be the 60 votes for cloture, right?
0: Right.
8: Normally, you need 60 votes. That doesn't exist here. You're probably not going to get any Democratic votes. But there's potentially a way to do it, and it's in the contempt statute. And I haven't heard this discussed very much. The way you do it, and I think this is what Senator Paul's planning on, the way you do it is you take the contempt vote in the committee, you create a report, and then when the Senate's out of session, you send the contempt report to the vice president, who's the president of the Senate, and the vice president signs off on it and sends it to the U.S. attorney. Now, the trick is that the Senate has to be out of session. And that's where there's going to be some debate because, as you know, the way it works is the senators all leave, but every few days they gavel in and gavel out and they take the position that they're in session, and that prevents recess appointments.
0: Right.
8: And that's traditionally what's done. So the two questions. One is, does John Thune allow the Senate to really go out of session to allow a contempt referral to get to the vice president so that the vice president can sign off on it? That's one. And if not, does Senator Paul just send it to J.D. Vance anyway and force J.D. Vance to make a decision on it? That's the procedural issue. And it's a tough one.
0: All right. So here's the next legal jargon, which, you know, I reference a Supreme Court case. Is his pardon even valid? Because according to the Supreme Court from the 1800s, it says you can only be pardoned if you're accused or convicted of a crime of which he has not been formally.
8: Yeah. So look, that argument actually cuts both ways. First, it has been generally accepted that you can do a blanket pardon and you can do a blanket pardon for past offenses, even if you haven't been charged. You know, remember the Nixon case where Gerald Ford pardoned Nixon, even though Nixon wasn't charged with anything.
0: But nobody challenged it.
8: Yeah, but I think a pardon like that, honestly, probably will. Yeah, I'm going to give you my honest opinion. I think that kind of pardon, honestly, probably does hold up. But here's the challenge with the argument, though. The challenge is, normally you can't take the fifth like we saw Fauci do today if you've been.
0: That was going to be my next question. Yeah.
8: Yeah. Let's start there, because normally that's how it works. You can only take the fifth if you have a reasonable fear of prosecution. If you've been pardoned, usually you don't have a reasonable fear of prosecution. And so then you can't take the fifth. And so what we saw Fauci do today would be a problem in normal circumstances. Here's what he's going to argue. He's going to try to turn your words back on you and say, hey, wait a minute. I think I had a valid pardon, but I still reasonably feared prosecution because, you know, Carl and, you know, some in the Department of Justice, even the president, said maybe those pardons aren't valid. And so I reasonably feared prosecution. And if Fauci's charged, expect to see that issue. And the Department of Justice is going to have to take a position on whether the pardons were valid or not, and whether Fauci reasonably feared prosecution or not. Yeah. Because, you know, Fauci's surrogates or, you know, others out there have made other arguments supporting his taking the fifth today that I think are have much less merit. For example, yeah, that he was afraid of a perjury trap. That's not a legitimate claim for a pardon, or that he was afraid of a state prosecution. I think that's probably a pretty weak case.
0: Yeah.
8: I think Florida has done some investigation, but that's a pretty weak case.
0: Yeah.
8: Expect to see the argument you just raised turn back on itself if Fauci is yeah, charged.
0: I mean, look, I spent 9 years in the military. I'm more of a, like, F it, let's go and let's try for stuff. That's what they did against Mike Flynn. So, sir, I appreciate it.

0: You're watching An American Moment.
1: Were you ever made aware of the fact that Peter Marks was warned that the algorithm was going to hide the safety signals? And were you told that senior FDA officials were given

0: given dozens, shown dozens of safety signals associated with the COVID injection.
1: On the advice of counsel, I respectfully decline to answer based upon my rights under the Fifth Amendment to the Constitution.
2: Hey, he's awful silent there, considering that he told us it would stop the spread, that it was safe, healthy, and proven to do all the things that, you know, was the narrative at the time. The man who asked that question himself, unbelievable, stonewalled by Fauci, Wisconsin Senator Ron Johnson. Sir, I still don't know how you sat there and kept your cool. This guy belongs in jail.
3: He does, but we had to work with what he gave us, which was not much. But listen, I think Chairman Paul did a great job in his opening statement. Josh Hawley just picked him apart in terms of questioning the fact that, or pointing out the fact that Anthony Fauci used his employees, government devices, government resources to solicit these awards worth over $1 million while people around the world were dying from the coronavirus that he probably, funded gain of research for the production of that coronavirus. Yeah. And then, of course, the injections themselves who killed and permanently disabled untold numbers of people. So, no, Fauci was laid bare in terms of, really what a corrupt individual, what a liar he is. And this is the first step in some serious accountability toward Anthony Fauci.
2: Yeah, well, let's talk about that gain of function, because that's the one thing I didn't get to in the last block, which is, this guy used taxpayer-funded money, sent it to a nonprofit, which then gave it to the gain-of-function research in places like Wuhan, specifically, I believe, to mask what it was actually going to, which then he lied about to tell everybody, oh, no, we're not funding that, and it turns out it was all a lie.
3: It was a lie, and again, he funded gain-of-function research for years. Once the moratorium took place in 2014, he circumvented that and continued to fund gain-of-function research. He was well aware of Ralph Baric, Peter Daszak, the Bat Lady in Wuhan. And then, of course, when the coronavirus hit, he did everything he could to cover up his role. Mm-hmm. It's just obvious. And we've known this literally for years, ever since we saw the emails around those calls in late January, early February, where these experts who looked at this said, boy, it looks like man-made to me. You got that fear and cleaving site. Fauci got word of that, corralled all those folks. Of course, he'd given them grants previously, and then after that as well, corralled them to all say, oh, no, that's a conspiracy theory. This is lab created. This sprang from nature. They wrote that approximate origin story, and the rest is history, and he will not come clean about it. But again, that's where I think Senator Plaud did a great job in his opening statement, just laying out this in all its gory detail.
2: I think between Rand Paul, yourself, Bernie Moreno, Josh Hawley, you guys absolutely excoriated him. But, I talked about the legal side. Let's talk about the Senate side. Senator Rand Paul is going to force a vote for contempt under the Fifth Amendment. Obviously, he didn't have the Fifth Amendment because he's accepted the pardon, which under Supreme Court precedent is an admission of guilt. So what happens now? And can you guys put him in the jail in the House for contempt?
3: Well, we'll hold him in contempt in the committee. I'm sure that vote will pass. They take the Senate floor. I believe that's a 60-vote threshold. And based on the way the Democrats were fawning over him, hard to think you're going to have any Democrats vote to convict or accuse him of contempt of Congress because they still view him as St. Fauci. But let's face it, he was between a rock and a hard place. If he told the truth, he would just further incriminate himself in terms of all his wrongdoing. If he lied to us, he did expose himself to additional legal jeopardy. So my staff actually predicted this would probably be what would happen. Unfortunately, that's what happened because there's so many questions that the American people deserve the answers to that only Anthony Fauci can provide the answers. So we've already written a letter to him to invite him to a transcribed interview. If he doesn't accept that invitation voluntarily, I'll issue a subpoena to have a transcribed interview.
2: Yeah, and then, this is great, but it's theater until he goes to jail. But, sir, you are working hard on this, and you've been a warrior for it from the beginning, so I appreciate it. Senator Ron Johnson.

0: And this is an American place on Newsmax.
1: Thank you all for being here as we take action to get illegal alien truck drivers off the American roadways. We're doing a very strong movement, and we have had such support for this, and replace them with proud American veterans. And it's about time.
2: Yeah, because if you can dodge a wrench, you can dodge a ball. But seriously, if you can drive a truck in Kandahar or Baghdad, you can probably drive a tractor trailer on an American interstate with no IEDs or gunfire or things like that. Definitely better than the illegal immigrants who can't read English. President Trump today announcing his administration's new plan to expand CDL eligibility for American veterans. The Freedom Haulers Initiative, providing opportunities to those who served our country while intensifying the crackdown on illegal immigrant truck drivers that shouldn't even be here in the first place. One of the men with the president today at that announcement, Secretary of Veterans Affairs, Doug Collins. Sir, this is a great thing. I mean, look, veterans are the most trainable group of guys, and most of them have driven in gunfire anyway.
3: Exactly. Carl, it's great to see you, buddy. This is the best thing. It's a common sense thing. We've been pushing this. Sean has been a great partner at DOT with this, and I think the president understands it. And again, it just opens up another avenue for veterans to use the experiences they have. I made a comment the other day, and I was talking to some veterans. How many times do we trust 20-year-olds, 22-year-olds with multi-million-dollar equipment, but when they get out, we have people who won't even trust them to push them off? Just stupid. We got to put our veterans where they need to be.
2: I remember like the first, I was a brand new guy. I was like 23, 24 years old. I land in Baghdad and like, we're going to need you to drive this MRAP, this 40,000 pound machine or an articulating, you know, semi that's up armored through gunfire to get to target. I'm like, all right, word, you know, like you figure it out. But the president today also noted how well this initiative has already been received. Roll this.
1: 34 states have joined this initiative, including Indiana, Wyoming, Louisiana, Arkansas, Alabama, Florida, and Maryland are joining us just today. Many of the representatives and leaders from those states are with us. It's actually a very big deal. This is a big deal. We believe that all 50 states and Washington, D.C. should join us in supporting these great veterans.
2: I couldn't help but notice there's not a lot of blue on that list. There's Maryland just because they have the shipping ports of Baltimore and they need truck drivers. But how is this partisan?
3: It's not, and it shouldn't be. I mean, two things in life that shouldn't be partisan. One, taking care of veterans, making sure veterans have the opportunity to have jobs. Number two is making sure our roadways are safe. I mean, you know, as Carl, as you know, I'm a product of a Georgia State Trooper. I grew up, you know, being safety on roads and seeing, hearing about the wrecks and everything else. And when you've got people who can't read the signs, when you got people who can't understand what's being said, and we're doing this because we're doing a social experiment at the cost of lives in our country. Look, it's time to move out of the Wild West. It's time to move back into honesty and discussion. That's what the president's doing, and that's what we're doing here. And I think, you know, the VA's been very happy to do this because we're cutting down the time for our CDL suppliers and providers to get online, and we'll knock off the 2 years it normally takes to get them up started so we can put our students in them so they can get whatever little training they need. I mean, we got the GI Bill that they can use. There's just so much out there. Let's take care of veterans who want to make a good living making good money.
2: Well, the other thing, which is proven, is veterans who are employed have far less, you know, psychological issues, far less problems, far less integration issues, which eases the burden on you guys over at the VA. So it's like a win-win. Less are needing the help because now they have jobs, they can care for themselves, but they're also, you know, they have a mission. Now, that's the number one thing I think that you're probably finding, too. When there's no mission, there's more problems. This is going to alleviate both sides.
3: Oh, it will. I mean, think about it. When you take off the uniform, I mean, it's really a commitment. Even if they serve 4 years, 8 years, 10 years, 20 years, you know, I retired back in May, and it was, and even though I was reserve and so I wasn't there every day, it was sort of hit me after that happened that I'm not putting back on the uniform to go do something anymore. And it was a part of me that I lived with for 25 years almost. So you think about it in terms of a younger person, 20-year-old, early 30s, they're getting out, they've lost the camaraderie, they lost the, you know, that everyday waking up, you know, so to speak, here's what I go do. And now they're out to try and make it in the world, and they don't have that identity. A job, income, a purpose, and realize it's something that takes your mental state and puts it where it needs to be. It helps us tremendously in that.
2: Well, we're also finding that there are, you know, people like Nathan Meisgarger or whatever his name is, that they're committing to specifically hire veterans out of this program. They're like, oh, yeah, this is a great hiring pool. Send it.
3: Yeah, it is. And when you get people like that, when they commit to 1,400, jobs over the next little bit, this is the kind of stuff we've had. I don't know if you saw it just recently. Not only are the trucking companies in it, Steak and Shake. We just announced a big thing, and I think we talked to some to Newsmax about this as well. Steak and Shake is committing to waive the franchise fees for veterans to get into the restaurant business, and also going to help us advertise to veterans who may come into Steak and Shake, here's some benefits and here's some stuff you may be missing if you haven't applied for your benefits. So, look, under President Trump, this is becoming a new thing. Businesses want to do business with veterans. Businesses want to make the American choice, and this is exactly what we're seeing.
2: Now, Secretary Doug Collins, this is probably one of the best initiatives I've seen since you guys have been in control of things. So we appreciate it, sir.

0: know. Watch Carl Higbee, Frontline.
1: You know, I almost forgot to mention this about the WNBA when I was talking about it earlier. They, by the way, subsidized by men. Can't get any dumber. The official WNBA account posted a video of two players betting on an All-Star game.
2: At All-Star weekend, you and Angel made a bet with each other on this game. Is that bet still?
3: I mean, I know y'all gonna lose, but you, if y'all lose,
4: I get to have that.
3: If y'all win, you get $400.
4: And if we lose, then you get
5: No, you owe me $400.
1: Oh my Lord. The league had to delete their own video because, right. Betting on games violates the same league's own rules. But don't worry, Angela Reese is still joking about it in a post-game conference.
6: And going up against her and getting the win, and is she going to kind of own up to that conversation that y'all had?
7: Yeah, I'll be requesting my Apple Pay after this.
1: Why is she? Okay. The NBA's new collective bargaining agreement under the player conduct and the discipline section 5, quote, any player found by the commissioner after being hearing to have been guilty of wagering, which is betting, directly or indirectly, or offering or attempting to wager money on any value on the outcome of the score or any other aspect of any WNBA competition shall, in sole discretion of the commissioner, be subject to a fine, suspension, and or dismissal, disqualification for any further association with the W. Get rid of her. But she'd probably play the race card. Anyway, Newsmax contributor Kay Smythe and comedian and host of Ungoverned on LFA TV. Sean, get her out of there.
8: Yeah, I think you're right. You stole the words right out of my mouth. If they get rid of her, it's because they're racist. You understand? Rules are racist, even if you violate them, right? There it is. Can't do that. You can't get rid of Angel Reese, all right? By the way, she definitely will have a job laying bricks if she fails at basketball, because this woman, she might as well be called the Mason, okay? This woman right here, she's very good at laying bricks, okay? She'll be able to construct anything you want. Maybe send her to the southern border. She could help build the wall. Now, if she broke the rules, and clearly she broke the rules, she's betting on the games. She should not be allowed to play in the league. But the NBA can't touch her because of obvious reasons. Like you said, there's that pesky race card. Yeah. And they can't even go down that road.
1: Whatever. The only reason anybody knows anything about the WNBA now is because of the two white chicks. So whatever. Kay, I got to get to this woman. Melissa Chaudhry, a Washington State Democrat facing a revolt within her own party after saying that she left LGBTQ rights off her campaign website because she feared alienating Muslim voters. The social justice monster is eating itself.
9: It's women like this that make it so much harder to be taken seriously as a woman. I mean, come on, guys. Like, okay, is she just going to, if we're going to ignore all the alphabet people, are we also going to then, I don't know, cut out all dog owners? Because Muslims get very offended, like the fundamentalist ones, they absolutely hate dogs. So is she also going to ignore the dog? I mean, you just keep going down the list, keep going down the list. Not to make this all about race, because you guys did a great job of that.
1: That's what we
9: before.
1: Do.
9: Anyway, it is. It's so ridiculous that this woman, A, felt the need to say anything at all, B, felt the need to put it in that context, and C, where do we go from here? If we keep letting stupid women like this just... sometimes, guys, I wonder if we really should have been given the vote. People like this, women like this, make me question it.
8: She could say that.
1: She can't say that. Or we could just stop caring if Muslims don't like the things that are customary in America. I'm just throwing that out
9: 100%.
1: There. 100%. Yeah, yep. Exactly. Sean, the same woman, though, has also taken a new approach. She is campaigning in poems. Watch.
10: Give me a dry, warm breeze, a whiff of pine and manzanita, but roses bloom in my heart. Dipping, I reach down, down into the shadowy corners of my soul. Silvery, the liquid of what I am springs to the pen. Refuse your predetermined, mass-produced slice of the pie, a treadmill and a dangling carrot.
1: Don't do drugs, kids.
8: Oh my gosh. Violets are blue and roses are red. And if you play that again, then I'll soon be dead. Don't put me through that ever again, okay? That was just brutal. First of all, these people are crazy. And, you know, speaking of, I'm not going to go. You know, on second thought, let's not go there. That
1: Chris
8: was an
1: Christie?
8: Awful poem. That was, no, it was a little worse than Chris. I'll text you. A little worse than Chris Christie. Yeah. those poems were terrible. Don't play them for anybody. Else again, it's almost as bad as when the Democrats start singing.
1: Hey,
8: right?
1: I'm a little offended you don't experience. Come on here with poetry.
4: I'm sorry?
1: A little offended you don't come on here with poetry.
4: I don't come on here with poetry? That wasn't poetry. That was like an old gypsy curse. That was like something my grandmother would have shouted at me down the garden if I was like, I don't know, getting dirty or something. That wasn't poetry. That wasn't like, no, okay? I grew up a street over from where Dylan Thomas was born and raised. That, my friends, was not poetry.
1: Yeah.
4: I don't know what it was, but it wasn't poetry.
1: Yeah, exactly. Sean, yesterday we told you about the Seattle police chief who was commuting from Chicago, but he was fired today. And I'm like, okay, good, but what's the plan now, lady?
8: So the police chief was traveling to work from like halfway across the country, and somehow we're supposed to believe that this is okay. I guess, I mean, that's one less police officer for the city of Seattle to defund. But, you know, speaking of Seattle, and we started off with that WNBA. Yeah. Did you see the co-owner of the Seattle WNBA basketball team cursed out two 16-year-old girls?
1: Yeah, we just talked about it.
8: That's a great way to win over new fans. Great job.
1: Terrible.
8: Fantastic job, guys.
1: Sean.

0: All right, we're back with Unfiltered, where no topics are supposed to be off limits, but we'll lose our job sometimes. So Seattle police chief is already under fire over the department's response to a deadly mass shooting that took place over the weekend. And now he's having to explain why he's spending so much time out of town. It turns out he's actually commuting from Chicago. So how often is he flying home, and who's picking up the tab? Roll this.
1: I don't travel as often as I would like to. I think any reports that I'm gone every weekend are grossly misstated. I don't have that kind of money. I'm here in Seattle. I love the neighborhood that I live in. I have loved my community. They love me. They know me. They see me all the time. You know, don't love the rent that I'm paying, but, you know, affordability is something that we're working on. Is that right, Mayor?
2: That's right.
1: So I feel good about being here in Seattle.
3: That's great.
0: So you have a police chief living in Chicago and a mayor living with her parents in her basement.
3: Well, is anyone surprised that, the mayor that's been on an allowance her entire life and is now running the city is allowing the police chief to live in Chicago? Can you imagine living in Chicago as the police chief of Seattle? Is this a joke?
4: I've actually never heard of this before. No. And it's not like Seattle's nowhere near Chicago. That'd be like living in New York and then having your family back in Chicago. By the way, he apparently comes back first thing Monday morning and leaves on Thursday nights.
0: It sounds like a D.C. job.
4: So he's not spending any time in Seattle.
0: On the weekends when the most crime happens.
3: Is it mandatory that you live in the city that you police? That you're the chief of police?
0: No, it's there's just, no rules.
3: It's comical what these
4: did you introduce
3: have evolved
4: us?
3: Into.
4: You don't
0: well, that's
4: to.
0: Rob, and that
3: I'm
0: is
3: also,
0: Rob also.
3: I'm also Rob.
4: We haven't done this in a while.
0: Yeah.
4: What's this called? Filtered?
0: Yeah, this is
4: filtered.
0: Newsmax.
4: Oh, yes.
0: Welcome.
4: Unfiltered, yes.
3: We call it slightly filtered.
4: I like it.
3: Filtered.
4: Moderately filtered.
0: All right. So Ma'am Dandy was asked whether he'd support cash reparations. Didn't rule it out. Watch this.
5: I stand by what I submitted.
6: Yes.
5: It's the truth.
6: Yes.
5: It's not a personal assessment. And we often think about slavery and the complicity in slavery as being exclusively to certain geographic areas of the country.
6: Right.
5: Here in New York City, we were very complicit. I can tell you that this is critically important because this is also what it looks like to acknowledge what history truly was.
0: Yes. I can't think of anything more than listening to some unemployed, basically, prior to his mayor role, Ugandan socialist tell me what it means to be American.
4: Mm. What I love about this, he's getting a perm now with his hair. If you see that, it's a lot wavier than when he was campaigning a year ago.
0: Is that what Debbie Wasserman Schultz
4: has? Yeah, he's got a little perm. I don't know if we can get that video again. Look at the little waves there for Zohran.
0: Yeah. Why do you know what a perm
4: is? The Civil War. Mm. You think this is an accident, Carl, up top here? This is
3: a lot of work went into that hair.
4: Right? There's no perm there.
0: Oh, it's beautiful.
4: Real straight. No. Zohran Mamdani, somebody needs to tell him two things. One, slavery ended in 1865, and it was a Republican president. In fact, the first Republican president ever elected, Abraham Lincoln, that ended slavery. No one ever explains where the money comes from with reparations and how that would work, by the way.
0: Well, it appears.
3: All they have is that race grift. That's the only thing that's holding the left up at this point. And the funniest thing about Mamdani is he's a rich kid from an Indian family. That Indian family invaded Uganda, which is a dump, and they live like kings in Uganda. He was the rich, spoiled kid. They're the gentrifiers.
4: Yeah.
3: In Uganda, the Mamdanis are the gentrifiers, driving up housing prices, living like kings in a cheap place. He is exactly what he hates.
4: So many of the Muslim African nations are that way, by the way. You think about Somalia, Ghana.
3: Yeah.
0: Yeah.
3: Invaded and infiltrated.
0: Exactly. But the other thing about reparations, which I don't always get, it's like, what about all the white Union soldiers who fought to free the slaves? Mm. Where are their reparations?
4: The 600,000 that gave their lives?
0: Yeah, well,
4: white men.
0: 600,000 total, but yeah.
4: Right.
0: I mean, like, where are those guys?
4: Yeah.
0: Nobody talks about
3: them.
0: All right, get a load of this. The reports that the DNC lost nearly $30,000 to an email scammer. I guess they convince somebody to buy them $100 Target gift cards. Ken Martin says the error was apparently caught within minutes, but they were only able to recover $7,000.
4: Oh,
0: sucks to
4: man.
0: Suck.
4: Yeah, Ken Martin was probably a mistake to run the DNC.
0: I mean, strong, probably.
4: Just the most vanilla guy I think I've ever seen. But the party is so lost. They are so lost to the point where people were defending Tony Fauci today. Their heroes are like people like Graham Platner and Ilhan Omar. And this guy is now running the Democratic National Committee.
0: The principal of a homeschool.
3: Quite funny to see them so in debt. And I wish I would have thought of an idea to scam the DNC. That would have been a great one.
4: Yeah. But I'd do it for more than $29,000. right?
0: Well, you know what you could do? You could just run for president of the Democrat ticket and stick him with $20 million. Oh, no, somebody already thought about that.
4: No, we could do it. They don't like primaries. They'd probably elect me.
0: Yeah.
4: Or Rob.
0: Maybe.
4: Yeah.
3: He'd be a tough one.
4: Or you.
0: I don't have good enough hair.
4: No. You do have hair.
0: Michigan Democrat rep for the state, Senate candidate, Haley Stevens, being weird again. Just watch.
2: Okay, and I'm not supposed to pick up this microphone. I think it's laying down. Did you want me to or no? What do you want me to do? Hold this? Holy smokes. I mean, if you can't hear me and you need the mic, I'll do it.
0: Why does she sound like Tommy Boy?
4: Yeah, she's like Chris Farley. She's playing up
3: like Tommy.
4: You ever seen Fargo? That's in North Dakota. But it's like this accent that they have, and she's playing it up. She didn't when she ran for Congress in 2018.
0: Don't you know, in a Fargo, pick
4: up the microphone and folksy. Nothing wrong with that, but she's playing it up to try to get elected in the state of Michigan.
3: Yeah, to seem affable and relatable to the average voter in a place that full of people who probably doesn't like.
0: All right, well. Another episode.
3: Is that
0: of
3: it? Is that the end of Unfiltered?
4: If we went
0: you walked
4: like
0: all the way upstairs just for this.
3: Just for that.
0: It was great. 2 hours.
4: 8 o'clock tonight. Big Finity. Rand Paul will be on tonight.
0: Oh, that's right. I didn't introduce
4: you. This is the Finity Telecast. Yeah. 8 p.m. Eastern Time. Rand Paul about
0: that's
4: the Fauci
0: true.
4: Stuff.
0: Actually, yes.
4: And then Rob and I do what we call a handoff. You guys do it too, but he and I do it
0: better
4: with
0: more gooder
4: with vigor.
0: All right. I got to leave it there.

So we saw the news. There was recently, allegedly, a Sasquatch sighting, and I was here at GOA, and I found a Sasquatch. In fact, we found another one, and we're going to hunt it.

Well, we didn't get him, but you know what? It was fun. But seriously, folks, you know, you may not be a gun person, you may not be the most two-way person in the world, but it is the most important amendment that we have in the Bill of Rights. It really is, because it grants us the difference between every other country. You know, like after World War II, the Japanese admiral was asked why he did not invade America, and he said there would be a gun behind every single blade of grass. And that is something that I think, whether you like guns or not, it is the fundamental thing that does deter evil. It's the only thing in the world that sets a 110-pound woman on the same playing field as a 250-pound mugger, folks. It's a very important thing.

0: Russia could have twice as many strategic warheads as we do within a decade.
1: China, they are building up their nuclear forces at a speed that is breathtaking.
2: Now, the Russians have had a big military buildup, and they've modernized their nuclear weapons.
3: Have we invested the time and resources to every adversary who has nuclear weapons?
4: The answer is no.
5: U.S. nuclear posture is grossly insufficient to deter a nuclear war.
6: Our nuclear forces are aging.
7: We have to rebuild the arsenal if we're going to ensure the safety of the American people.
8: We want to say to any adversary, you're not going to be able to escalate to a nuclear fight.
9: The survival of our nation.